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0: Some people go to church to try to fill a void in their lives, but genuine Christian transformation requires more than a desire for the relief of unsatisfied longings. Today on Truth for Life Weekend, Alistair Begg examines an outcast woman's encounter with Jesus to learn what is truly necessary for lasting change to take place in someone's life.
1: We're now going to look at the encounter Jesus had with a woman who is in every sense at the other end of the spectrum from the religious Jew in chapter 3. She is on the social, moral, and religious line of things at the very opposite end from Nicodemus. It's good, actually, to keep these two chapters in view when you're thinking about the way in which Jesus deals with individuals. Chapter 3, if you like, in the story of the religious man, makes clear that no one can ever be so good that they do not require a savior. Some people think that God is going to grade on the curve, and they've looked around the rest of the people in the class, and they're prepared to take their shot on the basis of that. They're staggered to discover he is not going to grade on the curve, but he has set a very final standard in the person of his son. And then it becomes apparent that I could never be good enough. And that's what chapter 3 makes clear. Chapter 4, conversely, makes clear that you can never be so bad as to be beyond the saving bounds of Jesus. Which is really terrific good news, isn't it? I mean, there are some mechanisms for changing your life that demand a certain standard, a certain intellect, a certain capacity. And if you fit that framework, then the possibility of signing up and going on is there. However, if you don't meet those standards, then it's just nowhere for you at all. Whereas the comprehensive story of the gospel, verse 15 again of chapter 3, is that everyone who believes will have eternal life. Whether you are a religious person and orthodox and devout, or whether you are an irreligious person having made a hash of things and beginning to imagine that if there is salvation anywhere, it is a salvation that is presumably good for everybody else except you. And chapter 3 and chapter 4 tackle that. Samaritan woman meets Jewish man. Jewish man says, "Could I please have a drink?" Very natural beginning, isn't it? Wonderfully straightforward. And also, just an expression of Jesus' need. This is not an opening gambit. This is not Jesus setting out a course in personal evangelism. Now, let me see. What should I say here? What? Let me think of a good beginning. No, he's thirsty. In fact, I've been reading this story again this morning, and I can't find anywhere where it says that Jesus actually got a drink of water in the whole process. Because it just goes question and answer all the way through. It makes me thirsty even thinking about it. He appeals to her

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5: But the very fact that Jesus addresses her in this way cuts across all those normal taboos and boundaries and causes her to ask this question. Jesus does not answer her question, you'll notice that. But instead he supplies a second question. And in verse 10, he says, essentially, if you find that surprising, that I would ask you for a drink of water, being a Jew and a man and so on, if you find that surprising, then wait till you consider this thought. And then he says, if you knew the gift of God and who it is that asks you for a drink, you would have asked him, and he would have given you living water. He raises the conversation to a different level. She assumes herself to be in the position of providing what he needs. She's about to discover that she is actually the one in need of what this stranger is able to provide. She thinks she's in the position to provide what Jesus needs, only to discover that she is actually the one who needs what Jesus provides. Do you ever think when you come to an event like this that you might be doing what Jesus needs? That he sort of needs you to come here? He needs to know that he's liked. He needs to know there are a few people left in Cleveland that actually care about God or care about the Bible or care about Jesus. And that's sufficient motivation for you to come. And then you've come here and you've discovered that what you thought you came to provide for him has got nothing really to do with the subject at all. It's all about what he has come to provide for you. Now, your reaction may be very similar to the reaction of the lady. He says, if you'd asked this individual, he would have given you living water. And she said, verse 11, you've got nothing to draw with, and the well is deep. Where do you get the living water? Are you greater than our father Jacob? He gave us the well. He drank from it. And once again, Jesus sidesteps her question. He doesn't answer the question again. Why? Because it's not the issue. It's a red herring. I mean, it's not irrelevant. The questions are of interest. But he doesn't get into the Jewish Samaritan debate, nor does he get into the question of the historicity of Jacob and whether he is a greater person than Jacob. There will be time for that kind of conversation, but for now he wants to address the issue. We're not going to discuss which well is the best well or whether Jacob's well has living water or anything else. Jesus answers verse 13, probably pointing to the well, everyone who drinks this water will be thirsty again. But whoever drinks the water I give him will never thirst. Now think about that for just a moment. The woman's whole focus to this point is about water. The reason she's at the well is because the well has water. The reason she has a pot is because she's going to fill the pot or the jar with water and she's going to take it back to use the water. She understands this. And Jesus says, everybody who drinks this water will thirst again, but anyone who drinks the water that I give will never thirst. Indeed, the water I give will become in him a spring of water welling up to eternal life. Now, what Jesus is doing here is simply applying the Bible, because the Old Testament uses this metaphor frequently. We needn't go back through it. You can take my word for it and check later. The psalmist often talks about thirsting for God. The prophet Isaiah speaks about the day that will dawn when, with joy, men and women will draw water from the wells of salvation. One of the loveliest invitations that God issues is in Isaiah 55. Come, you who are thirsty, and come to the waters. And in Jeremiah chapter 2, God speaks to the people through his prophet, and he says, I have two things against you. Number one, you've turned away from me. And number two, you have sought to dig wells of your own making. Turned your back on the living God and sought to go about business on your own. Which is exactly a description

of the human predicament. Wasn't it Pascal who said that there is within each of us a God-shaped void? Trying to give expression to the notion of that search for satisfaction which is true for every person in humanity. And in the same way that the people in Jeremiah's day could be seen, as it were, metaphorically digging out cisterns in the hope of finding satisfaction in the wells that they were digging, so a congregation like this has been marked by this throughout the week that has passed, if we're honest. Some of us have lived this whole week aware of the fact that our lives are marked by unsatisfied longings. Unsatisfied longings. Longings which we thought when we were younger would be assuaged as a result of our success, but our success has not addressed the longing. Or that marriage, in this spouse, we would find the answer, and it hasn't been the answer. Or in the acquisition of possessions, or in the experience of whatever gives us a high. And Jesus, as it were, points to it all, and he says, everybody who tries this stuff will be thirsty all over again. But anyone who drinks the water that I give will never thirst again. Of course, the lady doesn't get it, does she? Oh, she says, I'd like for some of that water so I won't get thirsty and have to keep coming here to draw water. This is a pattern now in John. In chapter 2, John records how Jesus had said, destroy this temple and in 3 days I will raise it again. And the Jews replied, it has taken 46 years to build this temple and you're going to raise it in 3 days. Jesus is speaking about his body. He's speaking in spiritual terms. They understand it in physical terms. You go into chapter 3, Jesus says to Nicodemus, you must be born again. Nicodemus says, born again? How can somebody be born again? Can you, when you're old, enter a second time into your mother's womb? Jesus says, no, I'm not talking about physical birth. I'm talking about spiritual birth. You come to John chapter 4. He says, whoever drinks the water that I give him will never thirst again. She says, oh, give me some of that water because I'm sick of coming out here in the middle of the day to go to the well. He taps into her search for satisfaction. Did any of you see the biography?

0: Some people go to church to try to fill a void in their lives, but genuine Christian transformation requires more than a desire for the relief of unsatisfied longings. Today on Truth for Life Weekend, Alistair Begg examines an outcast woman's encounter with Jesus to learn what is truly necessary for lasting change to take place in someone's life.
1: We're now going to look at the encounter Jesus had with a woman who is in every sense at the other end of the spectrum from the religious Jew in chapter 3. She is on the social, moral, and religious line of things at the very opposite end from Nicodemus. It's good, actually, to keep these two chapters in view when you're thinking about the way in which Jesus deals with individuals. Chapter 3, if you like, in the story of the religious man, makes clear that no one can ever be so good that they do not require a savior. Some people think that God is going to grade on the curve, and they've looked around the rest of the people in the class, and they're prepared to take their shot on the basis of that. They're staggered to discover he is not going to grade on the curve, but he has set a very final standard in the person of his son. And then it becomes apparent that I could never be good enough. And that's what chapter 3 makes clear. Chapter 4, conversely, makes clear that you can never be so bad as to be beyond the saving bounds of Jesus. Which is really terrific good news, isn't it? I mean, there are some mechanisms for changing your life that demand a certain standard, a certain intellect, a certain capacity. And if you fit that framework, then the possibility of signing up and going on is there. However, if you don't meet those standards, then it's just nowhere for you at all. Whereas the comprehensive story of the gospel, verse 15 again of chapter 3, is that everyone who believes will have eternal life. Whether you are a religious person and orthodox and devout, or whether you are an irreligious person having made a hash of things and beginning to imagine that if there is salvation anywhere, it is a salvation that is presumably good for everybody else except you. And chapter 3 and chapter 4 tackle that. Samaritan woman meets Jewish man. Jewish man says, "Could I please have a drink?" Very natural beginning, isn't it? Wonderfully straightforward. And also just an expression of Jesus' need. This is not an opening gambit. This is not Jesus setting out a course in personal evangelism. Now, let me see. What should I say here? What? Let me think of a good beginning. No, he's thirsty. In fact, I've been reading this story again this morning, and I can't find anywhere where it says that Jesus actually got a drink of water in the whole process. Because it just goes question and answer all the way through. It makes me thirsty even thinking about it. He appeals to her sympathy. He seeks a favor from her. And in doing so, communication is established. The striking impact of the opening statement by Jesus is made clear in verse 9. The Samaritan woman, again, the emphasis, you see, Samaritan woman, not just the woman. Samaritan is important. The Samaritan woman said to him, "You are a Jew, and I am a Samaritan woman. How can you ask me for a drink?" And then parenthetically, an explanation. For Jews do not associate with Samaritans. Or if you're using an NIV and your eyesight is very good, you can look at the bottom of the page and the alternative rendering of that translation is, for Jews do not use dishes Samaritans have used. Because of the complexities of the Pharisaical accretions to the Jewish law, there were all kinds of purity factors in the washing of hands and the washing of utensils and so on. And Jesus and his disciples were to fall foul of this on a number of occasions. But the very fact that Jesus addresses her in this way cuts across all those normal taboos and boundaries and causes her to ask this question. Jesus does not answer her question, you'll notice that. But instead he supplies a second question. And in verse 10, he says, essentially, if you find that surprising, that I would ask you for a drink of water, being a Jew and a man and so on, if you find that surprising, then wait till you consider this thought. And then he says, if you knew the gift of God and who it is that asks you for a drink, you would have asked him and he would have given you living water. He raises the conversation to a different level. She assumes herself to be in the position of providing what he needs. She's about to discover that she is actually the one in need of what this stranger is able to provide. She thinks she's in the position to provide what Jesus needs, only to discover that she is actually the one who needs what Jesus provides. Do you ever think when you come to an event like this that you might be doing what Jesus needs? That he sort of needs you to come here? He needs to know that he's liked. He needs to know there are a few people left in Cleveland that actually care about God or care about the Bible or care about Jesus. And that's sufficient motivation for you to come. And then you've come here and you've discovered that what you thought you came to provide for him has got nothing really to do with the subject at all. It's all about what he has come to provide for you. Now, your reaction may be very similar to the reaction of the lady. He says, if you'd asked me, if you'd asked this individual, he would have given you living water. And she said, verse 11, you've got nothing to draw with, and the well is deep. Where do you get the living water? Are you greater than our father Jacob? He gave us the well. He drank from it. And once again, Jesus sidesteps her question. He doesn't answer the question again. Why? Because it's not the issue. It's a red herring. I mean, it's not irrelevant. The questions are of interest. But he doesn't get into the Jewish-Samaritan debate. Nor does he get into the question of the historicity of Jacob and whether he is a greater person than Jacob. There will be time for that kind of conversation. But for now, he wants to address the issue. We're not going to discuss which well is the best well or whether Jacob's well has living water or anything else. Jesus answers verse 13, probably pointing to the well. Everyone who drinks this water will be thirsty again. But whoever drinks the water I give him will never thirst. Now think about that for just a moment. The woman's whole focus to this point is about water. The reason she's at the well is because the well has water. The reason she has a pot is because she's going to fill the pot or the jar with water and she's going to take it back to use the water. She understands this. And Jesus says, everybody who drinks this water will thirst again, but anyone who drinks the water that I give will never thirst. Indeed, the water I give will become in him a spring of water welling up to eternal life. Now, what Jesus is doing here is simply applying the Bible, because the Old Testament uses this metaphor frequently. We needn't go back through it. You can take my word for it and check later. The psalmist often talks about thirsting for God. The prophet Isaiah speaks about the day that will dawn when, with joy, men and women will draw water from the wells of salvation. One of the loveliest invitations that God issues is in Isaiah 55. Come, you who are thirsty, and come to the waters. And in Jeremiah chapter 2, God speaks to the people through his prophet, and he says, I have two things against you. Number one, you have turned away from me. And number two, you have sought to dig wells of your own making. Turned your back on the living God and sought to go about business on your own, which is exactly a description of the human predicament. Wasn't it Pascal who said that there is within each of us a God-shaped void? Trying to give expression to the notion of that search for satisfaction, which is true for every person in humanity. And in the same way that the people in Jeremiah's day could be seen, as it were, metaphorically digging out cisterns in the hope of finding satisfaction in the wells that they were digging. So a congregation like this has been marked by this throughout the week that has passed, if we're honest. Some of us have lived this whole week aware of the fact that our lives are marked by unsatisfied longings. Unsatisfied longings. Longings which we thought when we were younger would be assuaged as a result of our success, but our success has not addressed the longing. Or that marriage, in this spouse, we would find the answer, and it hasn't been the answer. Or in the acquisition of possessions, or in the experience of whatever gives us a high. And Jesus, as it were, points to it all, and he says, everybody who tries this stuff will be thirsty all over again. But anyone who drinks the water that I give will never thirst again. Well, of course, the lady doesn't get it, does she? Oh, she says, I'd like for some of that water so I won't get thirsty and have to keep coming here to draw water. This is a pattern now in John. In chapter 2, John had John records how Jesus had said, destroy this temple and in 3 days I will raise it again. And the Jews replied, it has taken 46 years to build this temple and you're going to raise it in 3 days. Jesus is speaking about his body. He's speaking in spiritual terms. They understand it in physical terms. You go into chapter 3, Jesus says to Nicodemus, you must be born again. Nicodemus says, born again? How can somebody be born again? Can you, when you're old, enter a second time into your mother's womb? Jesus says, no, I'm not talking about physical birth. I'm talking about spiritual birth. You come to John chapter 4. He says, whoever drinks the water that I give him will never thirst again. She says, oh, give me some of that water because I'm sick of coming out here in the middle of the day to go to the well. He taps into her search for satisfaction. Did any of you see the biography piece this week on Jessica Lange? And as I watched her and listened to the story of her life, I remembered that in my little book, I had a quote from her, and I went and found it. And this is what the quote said. I wasn't surprised to find this quote again after I'd listened to the biographical piece. The main thing that I remember from my childhood was this inescapable yearning that I could never satisfy. This inescapable yearning that I could never satisfy. Even now, she says at times, I experience an inescapable loneliness and isolation. But, and with this, we will move towards a close. Jesus is not content simply to tap into her awareness of her need for satisfaction. Jesus is now about to address himself to her conscience. To her conscience. And he does that by issuing an invitation to her to go and call her husband and come back. Verse 16, go call your husband and come back. Well, he asked her to do what she couldn't do. You see, if there's going to be a transformation in this lady's life, it's not enough that she has a sense of wanting satisfaction. She needs to be brought face to face with her own sin. And genuine Christian experience always and everywhere demands this. You see, it's not very difficult to get people to agree that they would like something to fill their lives up. I mean, do you have anything that can help me? I've tried booze, I've tried wine, women, and song, I've tried stuff, I've tried houses, I've tried vacations. Do you have anything that can fill this emptiness? That's why Pascal's statement is helpful, but only up to a point. Because you can get people to sign up for something to fill the gap in their life, but without ever seeing them confronted by the real need in their life, which is not for a hole to be filled, but it is for sin to be cleansed and to be forgiven. And Jesus, in a masterful and in a kind and in a lovely way, puts his finger on the area of this lady's life. She must be made to confront her need. And how carefully he shows her her desperate need for personal forgiveness and for salvation. How does this come across? I have no husband, she replied. And then listen, Jesus said to her, you're right when you say you have no husband. The fact is you've had 5 husbands, and the man you now have is not your husband. What you have just said is quite true. Wow. Wow. And we've met a lot of people on the bus, on the train, on the plane, in the station, in the Starbucks, everything else. We've had all kinds of conversations, but we've never had somebody do this to us, have we? We've never had somebody sit and look at us and say, oh yes, I know everything about you. Because there is no other human being that knows everything about us. And that's the significance, you see, of the statement that the lady made when she went into the town. She went into the town and she said, come and see a man who told me everything I ever did. That might seem a little thin at first, doesn't it? I mean, we might want, those of us who've been Christians for a while, we might want her to go into the town and say, come and see Jesus, the incarnate Son of God, the Savior of the world, the one who is the fulfiller of the promises of the Old Testament, Jesus Christ, prophet, priest, and king. There we go. There we go. That's the kind of thing we like, that sort of clarity. But she goes in and she says, come and see somebody who told me everything I ever did. But it isn't thin. It's fantastic. What is she saying? Who can tell you everything you ever did? Who knows everything you ever did? Only God. She realizes that when she clasps eyes with this man who asked her for a drink of water, in the unfolding dialogue, she has met the living God. Psalm 139, oh Lord, you search me and you know me. You know when I sit down and when I stand up. You know the words of my mouth before I even speak them. Come see a man who told me everything I ever did. Isn't it fantastic too that Jesus does not dismantle her? He doesn't destroy her. He doesn't despise her in any shape or fashion at all. Why don't you get your husband? I have no husband. Then he doesn't say, well, then let's just talk about why it is that you don't have a husband. And let's just start from the beginning and let's get it out. Let's go. Begin. No, he's very gracious. He fills in the blanks for it. It costs this woman everything to say, I have no husband. I don't think for a moment she said, I have no husband. If she got it out at all, she said, I have no husband. And graciously, Jesus says, that's right, honey, you don't have a husband. You've had five and you've got one just now and he's not your husband. That's why I'm telling you about my living water. See? Her sense of inadequate satisfaction speaks to her real need. I wouldn't be at all surprised if we had met that lady on that day. Not that day. A couple of days before. Same well. And we'd had a conversation with her and said, how are you doing? I don't know. I'm not doing so good. My relationships are a mess and so on. And they say, well, what do you think your problem is? Well, you know, I think, and I didn't have a very good background. And, you know, I didn't make good choices. And the first one was a real jerk. The first husband was a complete fool. And he annoyed me and messed me up. The second one, well, I don't even want to talk. And so on. And eventually, as we listen to her talk, she just describes how all of her problems are all outside of her. All of these things that have happened to her. All of the things that she's got no control of that have messed up her life from the outside in. And we say to her, and how are you planning on fixing this? She says, well, I'm going to look within myself. And I think somewhere inside, you know, I'll be able to fix this. I'll sort it out. I read a great book the other day that told me, you know, if you look within to your power source and you plug into the real you and so on. It's got a contemporary ring to it. It's on every afternoon on the TV. The same stuff. Here we are. We're going to talk to Mrs. So-and-so today. What's your problem? Oh, my husband and my uncle and my grandmother and my job and my circumstances and my DNA and my everything. Oh, well, don't you worry, honey, because you just look within yourself. I want you to know that you have it all within you. You just plug in, find your source, and we will be on our way. And then cue the applause and the music and cha-da-da-da-da-da, off to a commercial break and then back, and we'll talk to Mrs. X again. What the lady discovered was that the absolute reverse was true, right? Which is what you and I need to discover. That the problem is actually all within me, and the answer is all outside me. It is not the things that go into a man that defile a man, Jesus said. It's the things that come out of a man. The problem is within, and the answer is without. So she brings her empty life to the wonderful supply of living water. She brings her sinful past to the cleansing supply that Jesus provides. She brings her hopes and possibilities for the future, in light of her messed up past, to the one who knows everything about her and who loves her just the same, enough to spend this time talking at the well so that she might never, ever thirst again. Well, we're through, but let me finish in this way. If you read John's Gospel, and if you haven't read the Bible, John would be a wonderful place to start. If you read John's Gospel, you would be struck almost immediately by the very clear lines of demarcation that John describes for us. He describes how Jesus is the light and he has come into the darkness, but the darkness has not understood it. He describes Jesus as being the life, and that life is the light of men, but men and women are spiritually dead. And he describes, on the one hand, the rejection of Jesus, and on the other hand, the receiving of Jesus. To as many as received him, to them he gave the power to become the sons of God. In other words, John's gospel, as good as any other gospel, makes it very clear that each of us needs to come to know Jesus in a personal, saving way. And until we do, we are under God's wrath and judgment. It is very solemn, isn't it? God has every legitimate right to abhor sin. That's what makes so amazing his grace, whereby, given the extent of his wrath, he would provide such a salvation in his Son, so that religious, orthodox leaders in the community might come to trust in Jesus. And so unschooled and despised Samaritan women may come to bow at the very same place.
0: 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Alistair returns in just a moment to close today's program. 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That idea, being in Christ, is an essential aspect of the Christian life, and yet it's frequently overlooked or misunderstood. Sinclair Ferguson dives into Scripture to get a better understanding of what the Apostle Paul was talking about in the New Testament when he so often identified himself
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5: Hello, I'm David Jeremiah. When we look at America at 250 years, we do so with gratitude, with honesty, and above all, with hope. Because our hope has never rested in human strength alone. Our hope is in the Lord. There is hope for America when we remember God, when we take responsibility for the way we live, and when we walk in truth. There is hope for America because the Bible assures us that God is still sovereign and He still rules over the nations. So let us look to God with faith for our nation's future. Let us thank Him for His blessings in the past. And let us ask Him to guide this nation in the years to come. May He continue to bless America.
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21: The first evidence that a person who claims to be a Christian, to be a believer in the Lord Jesus Christ, the first evidence that that person can show is what they do, not what they say. When we face hurt, disappointment, setbacks, and sorrow, how you respond to that situation is the first evidence that your faith is for real.
20: Thank you for joining Dr. Michael Youssef for Leading the Way as he begins a perspective and life-changing series called The 12 Evidences of Faith. With practical and, of course, biblical truth from the New Testament book of James, Dr. Youssef is ready to guide you toward a deeper walk with Christ. So listen with me as Dr. Youssef begins this introductory episode.
21: Words like faith or love are used to mean all sorts of things other than what they intended to mean. Some use the word faith as having confidence in yourself. Have faith in yourself. Others use faith to mean just having a blind faith. Yet others think faith means just being gullible and trusting and believing everything. And yet, the scripture makes it very clear. The definition of faith is very clear. And it is simply this: having a complete trust and absolute confidence in God and His promises. That's what faith means. The Bible speaks about three kinds of faith, not in a systematic way, but you see them in different contexts. The Bible speaks about saving faith. Saving faith comes when an individual comes to the realization that he or she is a sinner and heading straight for a Christless eternity without Jesus Christ being the only Savior and Lord of your life. That's the saving faith. It's trusting and absolutely believing in the promise of the Lord Jesus Christ when He said, "Whoever comes to me and believe in me shall never die." That moment, a person is transformed from death to life, from darkness to light, from hell to heaven. Then the Bible speaks about daily faith, living faith, everyday faith, moment by moment faith. Now, obviously, there is an order of this, that you have to have saving faith before you can really experience daily faith. The first step is to have a saving faith. After you experience saving faith, the Holy Spirit is going to come and dwell in you. And He is the one who's going to empower you to have daily faith, to face the difficult circumstances of life, to trust in the promise of God that regardless of how tough things may get, that He's with you, trusting in Him to work through the circumstances, trusting Him and obeying His word, that you're going to receive a blessing sooner or later, trusting in Him that no matter what befalls you in life, He's working His purposes out. He'll never leave you nor forsake you. And the list goes on and on. The third faith the Bible talks about is that faith in eternity. That is, the moment I close my eyes in death, I know, as I know I'm standing here before you, that I will be in the presence of Jesus. Not possibly, or maybe, when I'm not sure. Absolutely. That is the faith, the third kind of faith. Now, the problem arises when somebody comes and claims that they have faith, and yet, all of their life, they exhibit no evidence of this faith. I mean, everybody claims everything these days. I mean, it's amazing what people claim. Just having faith in faith. But anyone who claims to have faith, saving faith, must prove it day by day in living faith. Now, there are people who have no time for God. No time for Him. But they think because they do some good things, God, under obligation, is going to let them into heaven. No. That's what you call living in a fool's paradise. And millions of people are living in fool's paradise. And that is why today I'm commencing a series of messages on the 12 evidence of faith. 12 evidence of faith from the book of James. Now, I want you to just imagine growing up in a home where your older brother is Jesus. Just think about this. Because you really will not understand neither Jude nor James, those two epistles particularly, more than any of the others, until you understand this. I mean, everything was James' fault. I mean, Jesus couldn't do no wrong. I mean, He's perfect, right? It's all James' fault. It's also uplifting to know that James, later on, not only considered it a privilege to call himself the servant, actually the slave of Jesus, but he died a martyr's death for Jesus. And so he begins his letter, chapter 1, verse 1, calling himself bond slave, a doulos of God and the Lord Jesus Christ. Now listen, if I was half brother of Jesus, and I'm introducing myself to people who don't know who I am, man, I would have milked that relationship with Jesus for all it's worth. Truly, on my letterhead, James, half brother of Jesus. On the seal, a corporate seal, oh, man, James, half brother of Jesus. On the door of my, I'll put a sign, James, half brother of Jesus. But that's not how James begins the epistle. Verse 1, James, bond slave of God and the Lord Jesus Christ. What's that mean? What is he saying? He is saying, just as a slave obeys the will of his master, I'm honored to obey the will of the Lord Jesus in my life. Just as a slave lives in total submission to his master, I am honored to live all my life in submission to the lordship of Jesus Christ. Just as a slave does not have a divided allegiance and look out for his own interest, I am totally sold out to Jesus. Then he goes on to give us the first evidence of faith. What is it? He said, faith in Jesus is that unshakable faith in the face of trials. Faith in Jesus is that immovable faith in the tough times of life. Now, there are some people who can be called fair-weather Christians. There are some people who become real Christians when they need something from God. They go to church. They think they do God little favors. Still others think of themselves to be Christians because they're confused. The first evidence that a person who claims to be a Christian, to be a believer in the Lord Jesus Christ, the first evidence that that person can show is what they do, not what they say. Anybody can claim anything. And what do they do when tough times hit, when trials come, when testing takes place, when the inexplicable circumstances appears on the horizon and we've done nothing for that, when we face hurt, disappointment, setbacks, and sorrow? How you respond to that situation is the first evidence that your faith is for real. Look at verses 2 and 3. Consider it pure joy, my brothers, whenever you face trials of many kinds, because you know that the testing of your faith develops perseverance. The great British philosopher C.S. Lewis, many of you have read his books and you know the Narnia series, and he was going through a tough time in his life, a trial in his life, a really trying time. And somebody came to him and looked at him and was sorrow said, "Why does God let righteous people suffer?" His response was very simple. "Why not? They're the only ones who can take it." It's like somebody said, genuine faith is like a bag of tea. A bag of tea has its greatest impact when it finds itself in hot water. That's genuine faith. Now, today's Western Christians would not be recognized in the first century Christianity. You see, when James wrote about this evidence of joy in the midst of trials, Christians were being persecuted. They were tortured for Christ. They were killed. They were put in boiling oil. They were lit on fire for simply believing that Jesus is the Lord. Actually, it was more than that. They didn't only consider it joy, they actually considered it a great honor to be chosen to suffer for Jesus. I mean, imagine this in our day today. Oh, thank you, Lord, that you've given me the privilege to suffer for you. Listen to me. I know this is a foreign language to Western Christians in the 21st century. I know that. And I know some of you probably asking, you know, what does that mean to be joyful in the middle of trial? Does it mean, or James suggesting that we should fake it? Is he saying that we go around and pretend everything is wonderful when that's not? Somebody go around and say, "Oh, praise the Lord, I've got cancer." That's not what he's saying. "Goody, I've got a heart attack." Or, "Isn't that wonderful, I lost my job." No. God does not want us to display hypocrisy or false emotions. God is not suggesting or wants us to hide behind our Christian masks. God does not want us to pretend that we're not hurting. Not at all. But God wants us to reach the point in our life when we face trials and difficult circumstances and tragedies not of our own making, and in the middle of it we would have unfluttered hearts and stable faith. I know there are people at the first sign of trouble and the first time of trial and testing times, they may say, "Oh God, get me out of this. God, do this. What's wrong with me, God? Why, you know, God, are you mad with me?" Now really, I heard people say, "Oh, God must be mad with me. He must be punishing me for some sins that I committed 20 years ago." No, that's not our God. Can I get a witness? No. God wants those who have genuine faith to look to heaven in the middle of their tough times, in the middle of their difficult circumstances, and say, "Lord, certainly this is painful, but I'm completely confident that you are working your purposes out in me. Lord, it might not be making sense to me right now, but I know you will give me joy in the midst of my pain. You're going to give me joy in the midst of it all." Often God uses these trials to change us. Did you hear that? We always want to change the circumstances. I mean, oh, change her, change him, change them, change my boss, change it. Have you ever occurred to you that God is using this to change you? To grow you up? Often God uses these trials to display our trust in Him in the midst of those tough times. And that is why verse 4 says, perseverance must finish its work so that you may be mature and complete, not lacking in anything. What does that mean? It means don't fight God's perfect working in you. Allow the testing process to run its full course. Why? So that you may receive maximum benefits. Listen, if you give up, if I gave up every time there was a test, I would never have graduated. Well, how do you do this? How do you do this? Again, the scripture gives us the answer, verse 5. By asking God for wisdom in these times of testing. Hear me right, please, this is important. If I give you a secret code and I said, this is a secret code to a safe that is full of resources that's going to help you in every way, wouldn't you grab it from me? I mean, come on now. It's natural, right? Yeah, give it to me. In tough times of life, in the testing times of life, in the trials of life, you can display the evidence of faith. How? By asking for God's wisdom. You see, God's wisdom will give you the strength that you need. God's wisdom will give you the power that you need. God's wisdom will give you the resources, all the resources that will help you pass through the test with flying colors. God's wisdom is like that wide-angle lens that will help you see in the tough times things you could never see otherwise. God's wisdom is that defogger that defogs your lens when you're going through rough, tough times. But listen, God's wisdom does not fall from the sky like rain. No, no. James said you have to ask for it. As a matter of fact, there is a qualifier for the way you ask for it. He said you got to ask for it. You got to believe that He's going to give it to you. Not may or possibly that He will. That you have faith that when you trust Him to give it to you, He will do it. How do you ask for wisdom in the middle of your crushing circumstances? Verses 6, 7, and 8. But when you ask, or when He asks, He must believe and not doubt. Amen. When I ask for God to give me wisdom, and I'm fluctuating between wanting to go it alone and doubting whether He's going to give it to me, and I go from one extreme to the other, I'm constantly fluctuating from one thing to the other, I'm not going to get it. I'm not going to experience it. You get God's wisdom when you have complete confidence that He keeps His word, that He never go back on His promises. And that is why half-hearted commitment, part-time allegiance will not take you anywhere. And then James goes on to say, in fact, that's why, in verses 9, 10, 11, he explains to us that trials in life is a great leveler of human race. It's a great level. The rich go through it and the poor go through it. Illness and disease show no partiality. It hit the rich and it hit the poor. But when a godly Christian suffers, whether he's rich or poor, and cling to the promises of God, and trust that God will give them wisdom in the middle of it, they'll pass through the test. They both pass through the test. Now, beloved, I don't think it comes as a surprise to many of you, if not all of you, that earthly possessions sometimes clouds our vision. Wealth often claims our affection. But that is why when trials hit, those with earthly possessions must remember that those earthly possessions can be a snare. That's what James is saying. What happens is this. We worry about losing the things we have, the accumulations, and we forget our spiritual priorities. And that is why James said, in times of trial, the rich should glory in what? His riches? No. The rich should glory in the fact that he's got enough money, doesn't have to worry about? No. or that the rich should glory in the fact that they don't need anybody, they're self-satisfied, they're self-contained. No. He said, when the trials hit, the rich should glory on his or her dependence on God, that he's the only one who gets them through tough times. Material possessions are temporary, but our relationship with the Lord is for eternity. Question, why should we consider it all joy when we go through these trying times? Verse 12. Blessed is the man or the woman who perseveres under trial. Why? Because when they stood the test, they received the crown of life. God not only strengthens you through it, not only gives you wisdom to get through it and pass, but He's also going to give you a crown for going through it. I said earlier that the early church would look upon our Christianity and they just wondered if we really are talking about the same thing. I want to give you an example from history. In the first 300 years of Christian faith, the church went through tough times. They fought heretics and heresies about the nature of Christ, the divinity of Christ, the fact that Jesus is the only way. What we're going through today is not new. And the church leaders were so concerned that people are being misguided and misled and not believing the truth of the authority of the Scripture. So they gathered all the leaders of the churches from all over Egypt, North Africa, Lebanon, Syria, Palestine, all. They see the church was spread everywhere. All of the leaders of all these churches to gather together in a small town called Nicaea. It's in modern-day Turkey. From where we got the Nicene Creed. They wrote this to help the church not to fall into the heresies and the false teachings that was going on. But here's what I really want to tell you about that council. There were 300 delegates that have attended the Council of Nicaea. 300. Only a dozen of them, 12 of the 300, came with whole bodies. All of the rest of them, all of these Christian leaders, came in tortured, burnt, mutilated for their faith in Jesus Christ. Some came with one eye missing. Some came with one hand missing. Some came with one leg missing. Some came with burnt marks on their bodies. All in an attempt to force them not to preach the gospel of Jesus Christ. Trials can be your teacher, not your undertaker. Wherever you are, whatever trials you're going through, whatever stage you're in, whether you're about to give up or about to give in or you're standing firm and you said, for how long can I stand, O Lord? Remember this. Count it joy. When you trust His wisdom, He will give you joy in the midst of it all. He will give you victory, ultimate victory. And so put your heart to the Lord and say, here I am. I need you. Strengthen me.
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17: I read the book of Acts frequently, and I do my best to climb right into the middle of those stories because I'm fascinated by those people that were recruited by Jesus and got to know him. And then when he left, they're so, so different. But something happens in them. And then they stand before like the Sanhedrin that were the ones that orchestrated so much of Jesus' suffering. And the Sanhedrin says, don't you ever mention his name again or we'll kill you. But now when you get to the book of Acts, they'll stand in front of the Sanhedrin and said, you do what you need to do. We will never stop.
16: 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We'll be back to the message in just a moment. But first, we want to tell you about Pastor Alan's new book. The world is constantly trying to tell us who we are,

0: 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We're so glad you're here to listen. Today's message from Pastor Alan is called Identity and Belonging.
1: You know, whether it's business or athletics or the kitchen or relationship, the ability to sustain excellence is fully dependent upon how well the attention we give to the fundamentals. And that's true in our spiritual lives as well. And we typically want to learn new and something we've never known before. And what was Isaiah's middle name and how did they spell it in Aramaic? And I'm okay with that. I like to learn as well. But I want to be certain that we are not just have been introduced to the fundamentals, but that we are practicing them. So I want to start this session I've entitled Identity and Belonging. Identity seems to have become a cultural obsession to the point of absurdity. I mean, it's been pushed to places that are just nuts, and I don't want to spend a lot of time with that, but it is certainly a point of tremendous confusion. I looked up the definition just in case you haven't checked lately. Identity is defined by Webster as the distinguishing character or personality of an individual. Now, we've embraced the absurd notion that you can identify as anything you want to. And you can, but it doesn't make it your reality. You know, we have separated objective truth and wanted to say that everything is subjective. And that simply, that's not a position that as Christ followers we can hold. If Jesus is Lord of your life, it means he is the authority. And you and I don't define what moral, sexually moral and sexually immoral. That's not our definition. That comes to us from our Lord and King. And you can say, well, I don't choose that definition, but it won't change the position of the King. Amen. And there's tremendous confusion on this amongst the people of God. And some of it's just because we've been lazy. There's a myriad of reasons. But understanding who we are in Christ and why will help you overcome much of the nonsense that's in the world. You know, I can identify as an eagle, but it doesn't mean I can fly. It just means I'm greatly confused. And I have compassion on people who are confused, but I don't want to institutionalize that or normalize that, and I certainly don't want to coach our children to be confused. So in the midst of this growing season, we're going to talk a bit about our identity and belonging, who we are in Christ, what that means and why, and we're going to practice a little bit. And the reason I put this at the beginning of this study for us, when I engage with people in my own life or when I'm helping other people, when there's a spiritual challenge, it may be healing that you need, or there may be an addictive problem that needs to be broken, or maybe some sort of demonic torment or a curse, that's some generational curse that's come to visit. Any of those things that you would be more readily recognized, maybe an overwhelming sense of rejection. I mean, it's a myriad of things. But real freedom comes most frequently when people understand who they are in Christ. Because with spiritual breakthroughs, there's usually two components to that. There's the understanding that it's possible, and sometimes, you know, that deliverance is given to you as an expression of the grace of God. But to live in that freedom and maintain that freedom requires us to grow up in the understanding of who we are in Christ. Amen. And so what I want to do is walk through these with you, not just as points of facts and observation. I'm going to ask you to engage with me, because I'm pretty certain that there are those amongst us that either ourselves are asking God for new places of freedom, or they're people that we care about. And these are wonderful conversations to have at your kitchen table with your weekly gatherings, whether you do it with family or friends as expressions of hospitality. Don't just get together and ask when the rain's going to stop. Bring your faith into those conversations. Help one another, encourage one another, challenge one another. So we'll start in Romans chapter 1 and verse 6. This really is a matter of belonging. And with the first chapter of Romans, I think the most remarkable treatise on the Christian faith that's ever been written. The Apostle Paul wrote, You also are among those who are called to belong to Jesus Christ. We'll expand on this a bit as we walk through these sessions together, but the Bible says that we're not our own, that we were bought with a price, that we belong to Jesus, that we've been sold under his authority, that we're slaves to him. That changes everything about these cultural discussions we have. You know, it's my body, my choice. No. My body's a temple of the Holy Spirit. And the invitation is to honor God with our bodies. And if I choose to dishonor God, I shouldn't think that I can just imagine God will wink at me and smile. I belong to Jesus. Look at Galatians 5. Those who belong to Christ Jesus have crucified the sinful nature with its passions and desires. We belong to Christ Jesus. Christ is the English equivalent of the Greek word Christos, which is the Greek equivalent of the Hebrew word for Messiah. So every time you see Christ Jesus, it's Jesus the Messiah, the Savior, the Anointed One. It's not the family name. We belong to Jesus the Messiah. And because of that, we will crucify our sinful nature with its passions and desires. You and I as Christ followers, born again, water baptized, spirit filled, Bible reading, church attending, hand raising, chorus singing Christians still have a battle with an ungodly nature within us. If you're not aware of your battle, you're aware of the battle of the people you live with. 1 Corinthians 6, verse 19, do you not know? Now, when you read that rhetorical question, what do you know for certain? That the author assumes that the people to whom he's writing have forgotten. Do you not know that your body is a temple of the Holy Spirit who is in you, whom you have received from God? You are not your own. You were bought at a price. Therefore, honor God with your body. Now, I find that amongst churched folks of every stripe and denomination and generation, we got quite a bit of clarity on what's appropriate or inappropriate in a church setting, in a church building. I mean, you could, because sometimes we cross those boundaries and we have an ice rink. Well, you're not sure you can have an ice rink at church. Must be in the Apocrypha somewhere, no ice rinks. Wednesday night, the junior high students had an icy truck on campus. We weren't sure that was godly. Can you have blue beverages at church? We got a pretty clear idea about what we think is appropriate. But the reality is the Bible says that we are the temple of the living God. Not the building. That the church is far more vital when we leave campus. When we gather here, it's for encouragement and strengthening and ministry. It's a recuperative time. It's a time of refreshing and renewal. But we leave this campus to go be the church. To be the church. And we belong to Jesus. It's not my calendar and my time and my talent and what I want to do. And I have yielded those things. I've offered myself, the Bible says, as a living sacrifice. It's a completely different imagination. It's not like I'm trying to get my God business checked, so I get the boxes checked, so I know I'm going to heaven, and now I can get on with living. Every aspect of our lives are surrendered to the Lord. I belong to Jesus and his kingdom. The things that are in bold in your outlines, we're going to say together. So let's start with that one. Can we just say it out loud together? I belong to Jesus and to his kingdom. How do you know? Did you get a laminated card in the mail? You know, if you live in Tennessee now, you're supposed to have like an upgraded ID. Or we're not sure you're real. You were hiding amongst us. I don't have one yet, so I'm hiding amongst you. But how do you know you belong to Jesus? It's not a trick question. Well, Pastor, you're not supposed to ask that until the end of the service. We know when that question comes. It's when every head is bowed and every eye is closed and somebody's quietly playing Just As I Am, then you can ask that question. And we'll all look around the room and see if there's anybody we don't recognize, and we'll begin to pray for them. Well, the Bible says that we believe in our heart and confess with our mouth that Jesus is Lord, and we'll be saved. I have been in seminary settings, graduate level places, celebrated academic institutions, and if you said saved, somebody would mockingly said saved from what? Folks, the reason our churches are in trouble is for decades we've been training pagans to lead the churches. They're well educated and they know some biblical languages, but they stand outside the scripture and pass judgment on the scripture. They haven't submitted themselves to the authority of scripture so that it can bring judgment to our lives. We've got to become more astute consumers. The confusion around this transformation that we invite you to belong to Jesus is not new. I would submit in the 21st century, it's probably just as probable that people think it's in terms of rules. You attend a church, you do this, and you don't do that. And that's how you're qualified. But participation in the kingdom of God is about a relationship with the person. His name is Jesus of Nazareth. And there's layers to that. So to belong to Jesus, you acknowledge him as the Messiah. You recognize him as King, and you submit to him as Lord. And while that may be initiated with a singular decision and a declaration, to live that out is the journey of our life under the sun.
0: We'll be right back. But first, a word from Pastor Allen about his new book.
1: Folks, understanding who you are in Christ, the price that was paid to give you status in the kingdom of God, it will write a future for you that is not dependent upon your family of origin, your life circumstance, the expressions of evil that you've had to overcome. In Christ Jesus, we are triumphant both in time and for all eternity. We put this little booklet together. It'll help you. Make this a part of this season in your life and in your home and with your friends. It's a game changer.
0: 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Now, let's get back to Pastor Allen with his message called Identity and Belonging.
1: We tend to describe our spiritual journey in terms of the congregation where we worship or the denomination with which we belong, or the theological points that are part of our kind of pet part of scripture. And it's not wicked or evil, but it's not the most helpful. I mean, it may give you some points in identifying one another, but so we're going to walk through these and we're going to tag them really quickly because I'm as interested in the declaration as I am the details behind it. I'll start with Jesus said two things about us. Jesus said these things about you and me. He said that we are the salt of the earth and the light of the world. It's in Matthew chapter 5. It's a part of the Sermon on the Mount, verses 13 and 14. They're very straightforward sentences. Now, there's some further explanation around it. He said the salt, if it loses its saltiness, it's no good except to be thrown out. And I would remind you that salt that remains in a shaker, you don't know if it's salty or not. Salt only can only be effective when it's distributed. That's why the church away from here is far more valuable than the church when we gather here. Now, it's important to gather, but we gather here to be effective when we leave. Salt is a preservative. Salt withstands corruption. That's why I say to you frequently, we can't hide from our culture. I have no interest in being political, but I have a tremendous interest in impacting the culture in which God has placed us with the values of the Word of God and the Lordship of Jesus. That's the assignment of the church. And salt adds flavor. It's the people of God on the earth that bring the attention of God. Many of you are familiar with the person of the Holy Spirit. You know him. You interact with him. You welcome him into your life. If you want to attract the attention of the Holy Spirit, I will tell you how to do it. Begin to purposefully honor Jesus. You start to honor Jesus. You start to give thanks to him. Acknowledge what he's done for you. Talk about it. Use his name. If you will honor Jesus, the Holy Spirit will occupy the space where you are. I tell you that because if you're frightened or intimidated or threatened, or you have a challenge, a health challenge or a family challenge or a life challenge, and you need to know that the Spirit of God is with you, start to make a list of the names you know for Jesus and begin to thank him. Lord Jesus, I thank you that you are the King of Kings and the Lord of Lords, the lily of the valley, the bright and morning star. I mean, I'll think of every title. I'll get the book of Psalms out and I'll start to read. I want to give honor to the Lord, because when you do that, the Spirit of God will come. Amen. You are the salt of the earth and the light of the world. Imagine a world with no salt, nothing restraining evil, and no light. It's not a world I want to be in. So if you work in a dark place, or you live in a dark neighborhood, or your family feels dark, or whatever, we're the light. Stop complaining and take the basket off the light. The darker the place you are, the smaller the light makes a greater impact. Have you ever heard of Hezekiah's tunnel in Jerusalem? The enemy was coming, and the water source for Jerusalem was outside the city walls, and they wanted to bring it inside the walls so they could protect it. So they dug a tunnel. They still don't know how they did it, because it's not a straight tunnel. There's some water tunnels that you'll walk through that are just straight lines. You understand why they dug it. That's not Hezekiah's tunnel. It's serpentine. It means it's all wiggly. Looks like Mississippi. And it's different heights. And it's different width. Someplace, if you walk through it, I have to turn my shoulders sideways in order to squeeze through. And I bend over, and it's completely pitch black. And it's still, there's still a spring that comes through there. It's a pulsating spring, which means you may start out and it's below your knee, and in a minute it's up above your knee. And it's pitch black, and I'm turned sideways, and I'm bent over. We were walking through that one day, and Philip said to me, "What if something grabs your ankle?" I said, "There'll be a new tunnel." But, you know, they've turned it now. It's a tourist place. So lots and lots of people go through there, and they sell these tiny little keychain lights. In the daylight, you can't even tell there's a light, but you get in Hezekiah's tunnel, and it's like a search beam. Because a point of light in that pitch darkness is amazing comfort. You are the light of the world. So I don't feel very bright. It's not you, it's Christ in us, remember? We belong to him. We belong to him. And he brings light into our lives. He brings it to us first. So let's make that declaration together, all right? I'm the salt of the earth and the light of the world. Okay, we're learning. Let's do it again. We can do that better. Use your outdoor voice. It's okay. I'm the salt of the earth and the light of the world. Pretty good. Look at John 1:12. Jesus again, to all who received him, to those who believed in his name, he gave the right to become children of God. Galatians 3:26, you're all sons of God through faith in World Outreach Church and a collection of sermon outlines. Oh, you're all sons of God through faith in Christ Jesus. Romans 8, because those who are led by the Spirit of God are sons of God. You didn't receive a spirit that makes you a slave again to fear, but you received the spirit of sonship. And by him we cry, Father. We are children of Almighty God. I'm a child of God. God is my spiritual father. I have an earthly father. We share genetic material. But I'm a child of the creator of heaven and earth. Amen. I belong to the family of God. And oh, by the way, so do you. That is so different than joining a church. Don't you want to join my church? It's such a wonderful thing. We go every week and there's sermons. And they collect money. And they ask for volunteers. And there's people, and you have to park a long way away. Don't you want to come go to church with me? Well, On the other hand, the group of people have helped me understand I can become a part of the family of God. And I gain an inheritance with that and a new future with that. It's changed how I understand my life and my person and my world. Most of us come from families that are pretty torqued. And the opportunity to belong to the family of God is the greatest invitation of our lives. And yet, if we get really honest about it, there's multiple settings where we're kind of embarrassed about that. You'll be quiet while people denigrate Christians. You'll be quiet while people elevate things that are clearly idolatrous. And we lose our courage. I want to overcome it. It's growing season. I don't want to be like that anymore. And it's been a part of it. It's a problem. When I first came back here to be a part of the church and work for the church, we were in a tent in the middle of a field. It didn't look like it does today. And the community was very different. And I'd gone to school here, and I came back, and I didn't go away to be a minister, I promise. And I came back, and people would say, "What do you do?" And I didn't want to tell them. I didn't want to tell them. I was embarrassed. Yeah. So I'd say, "Oh, I'm a devil. What do you do?" I could turn a conversation that fast. I was good at it. "I haven't seen you in so long. What are you doing these days? Where are you working? How about them Titans?" I was trying to avoid the issue. I don't think I'm that unique. I've had to grow up into that to be proud of the fact. You want to kill a conversation in a hurry? Announce you're a pastor. Welcome to a group of strangers. "Hi, I'm Pastor Alan Jack." I've told the story before, but it's worth telling. I was playing golf. I don't play anymore, but I used to play a little bit. And we picked up a foursome. So a friend and I went, but we picked up a couple more guys and we were playing. And just a normal chatter, but one of the guys, his vocabulary did not come from church. And we got to the third or fourth hole, and he was on the tee box, and everybody's having, you know, "Who are you?" And "I'm Alan," and "What are you doing?" Well, he's putting his ball on the tee on the fourth hole, and he looked at me and said, "What do you do?" And he'd already given us a pretty full view of his favorite vocabulary words. And I said, "Oh, I'm a pastor." He was a lot better golfer than I was, but he shanked that ball so bad into the... He didn't hit a straight drive the rest of the day. And I'm a pastor, but I'm not fully redeemed, so every time he'd be teeing his ball up, he'd say, "I could pray for you if that would help, you think." And, hey, we're children of God. We're not stupid, so... But maybe you begin by not going any place and being ashamed of Jesus. "I'm a child of God." But you know, that's a normal part of growing up. There's a time in your kids' lives when they're glad to have you around, and there's times when they just when you drop them off before school. And I think that's a normal part of our progression as Christ followers. I just want you to recognize it is a progression and not a season that you get stuck in. I read once that when you're young enough, your parents will give you advice, you won't take it, and when you're old enough to want it, they won't give it. And I think we're a bit that way with the Lord sometimes. And maybe your growing season this summer is you won't allow any part of your life to be a place where you won't acknowledge that Jesus matters to you. It'll have some implications for some places. Let's make that statement together. It's important. "I'm a child of God, and God is spiritually my Father." John 15, "Jesus, I've called you friends, for everything that I learned from my Father, I've made known to you." Jesus called us friends. Jesus, water walking, dead raising, King of kings and Lord of lords, name above all names, called you a friend. Wow! God, Lord, I'd rather be your friend than a friend of the world.
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11: It was a great memory. I don't remember the spiritual significance of that one. I really don't. It was just plain fun. And that's another thing. Stuff in this book is just fun, you know? And again, the minor things, making memories with your children, I think that's what, at least at my age, that's what I cherish, is those memories.
10: Well, that's Jay LaFoon, and he and his wife Laura join us today on Focus on the Family with Jim Daly, and they're going to be talking about activities you can do as a mom or a dad with your kids. 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
9: You know, it's possible you're just getting through the motions of life. You're busy. You may have a job outside the home as a mom, and probably as a dad, you're working hard. And it comes to that point when you're going, man, we're just going through the motions. 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
9: And today we're going to talk specifically about how to do that in the parenting journey, particularly for dads, but there's application for mom too. But dads, we need to be engaged. It's not just mom's job to raise the kids, and I hope we prove that to you today.
10: Yeah, Jay and Laura LaFoon are authors and speakers, and they've written a terrific little book called Ultimate Dad Night, 75 Amazing Activities for Dads and Kids. 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
11: Great to be here.
12: Good to be here.
9: Yeah, it's
11: always
9: so fun. Let me just get to the point. Why do dads struggle to engage? Now, let me give dads some relief, because one of the things I experienced with Trent and Troy, when they were like less than two, I didn't know what to do with them. I wasn't great at changing the diapers. I wasn't big on feeding them with the spoon and then them spit it all up. Of course I did it. Gene was far better at that. But I remember thinking to myself, like most of us dads, when does this change? When can they throw a ball? When can they run with me outside? When can we do some kind of action? So to speak to that issue of dad engagement, and we kind of start slow, I think.
11: I think for me, I was afraid I was going to break them. I'm seriously, you know, here's this little person, and she was great with him. And I think part of it is that the whole concept of it's something new. It's a new person. And how do we, how do we relate to them? And I think for most men, it's fear. There's a fear.
9: That's interesting. Yeah.
11: And that fear translates into flight. You know, it's fight or flight. It turns into flight for a lot of guys. And when really, children want their dads to be involved in their life.
9: Oh, yeah.
11: Children want that, even from the earliest age. And that's why I think this book is so important, is because it gives dads opportunity to do things, because as men, we like to participate in activities together and not just sit and talk. And this is what this is all about for the dads.
9: Okay, thank you, Jay. Let's go to the expert, Laura. You're the observer mom. Why do you think dads struggle to engage?
12: You know, I think it's the way God's created us. As women, we're more nurturing. As men, I don't know what you guys are.
9: We're going to keep you off balance as long as possible.
12: You're something, but you know, you are something. But we're more nurturing. So it's just that we're more relational in that. So we automatically, and there's something inside a woman that just, I need to take care of this person. It also applies to our husbands. I need to take care of you. And so I think for men, there's a, at least for the men I've observed, when a new baby comes into your life, there's a bit of a power struggle. You know, my wife is now taking care of this. Well, she's not taking care of me anymore.
9: We're the little boy.
11: Exactly.
12: I want to be taken care of. So I think that starts it. But I think it's also exactly what Jay said. It's I don't know what to do. I just know from observing him, he was like, I don't know what to do with this child. Just tell me what to do. You know, how do I change the diaper? How? And for women, sometimes we just, I don't know why we just know how to do that, but we do. And, you know, it just was, I feel like it's just a God-given innate ability that we have. And it's not that God didn't give men that, but men are more companion-oriented. Even when you talk about marriage, men want to do stuff with their wife. They don't want to, like Jay said, we don't want to sit and talk and share our feelings and all that stuff. They want to, let's go ride a bike, let's go play golf, let's go. So it's that.
9: Yeah.
12: It's not that they don't want to be with their kids. They just, when they're little, you can't throw a ball. You can't make them run. They
9: things
12: can't
9: became
12: do that
9: much
12: yet.
9: More exciting when they could do that with me.
12: Exactly.
9: I was much more engaged.
12: And it's a lot easier then. Yeah. Now I know what to do. Now it's into my territory.
9: Yeah,
12: now
9: that's
12: I know
9: funny.
12: What to do.
9: Let me move to Laura, you. What would you say to wives who want to see their husbands get more involved? And, you know, it's kind of one of those things. And this is a natural thing for a wife to do. Honey, I think you should. And fill in the blank. How does an effective wife notice that there's maybe not the engagement level that she would like.
12: Right.
9: And then how does she spur her man on to become more the father she wants him to be?
12: Well, I can answer that a couple different ways. First of all, you're right. We try and tell this is, you should do this, you should do that, what we need to do. And I hope that women who maybe buy this book for their husbands will realize, let him be who he is. You know, don't, I would never tell Jay to take our son to a monster truck rally because he wouldn't do that anyway. He would take our son golfing. But, you know, let them be who they are and let that come out naturally. If you were to get this book for your husband, you know, first of all, 75 amazing activities, a man's going to go, 75, where do I start? Well, you could go ahead as a wife and just put in some little post-it notes or whatever, maybe 5 or 6.
11: But this one sounds like you, honey.
12: But then just give it. Don't say anything. Here, I've already like tagged some for you if you want to. The other thing is we need to realize as women that our husbands are not mind readers and they don't get subtle hint and innuendo. So it's the classic, if you take a trash can out and stick it in the middle of the floor and say, the trash is full.
11: Yes, it is.
12: Exactly.
9: You're observant.
12: So instead of, could you take out the trash? And so it's the same thing when it comes to your kids. Could you help me give the kids a bath? So could you give them baths on Monday, Wednesday, Friday?
9: Well, in that context, that is helpful, and husbands should receive it that way. It's good help to know what the runway lights.
12: Right.
9: Where they're going, what are you expecting of me? I would appreciate that as much as possible.
12: But then as a wife, we also have to watch our tone of voice, that we don't become...
13: You should know how to do this.
9: Thank you. Or, I was going to ask you to demonstrate that tone.
12: Be nagging of, why can't you do this? You know, whatever. So I'm going to get myself in trouble.
9: Hey, before I throw one Jay's way here, let's end with another one for you, Laura. In this book, again, this doesn't exclude moms from participation. And just speak to that relevance that we want moms involved if they can be, and dad has a plan for that, and it works out.
12: Absolutely.
9: So this isn't about just compartmentalizing fun with dad.
12: Right. It's not. It's the intent was to just give men ideas for things that they can do with their kids. Mom can participate. It could be a family activity. I know for us, we've done several of them together. But also, it seems like when we as women go with, again, let him be the leader in doing the activity. Don't try and take over and say, oh, we should have done this way. We should have gone to this ice cream place instead of that ice cream place or whatever it might be. Or as a mom, a grandma, you can use the book, too, for the activities. It doesn't necessarily just have to be for dads, but...
11: No, that's good. Because we run into a lot of grandparents who are parenting their grandkids.
9: Yeah.
11: And, again, for grandparents who are looking for something to do, another great resource.
9: The good thing is you'll forget you did it. You can do it again. Hey, let's get into a couple of these just as examples so that folks listening and the YouTube watchers, they can get an idea. One, John, that you picked out as you went through the book was funny because this is for an older child, obviously.
14: Right. Well, yeah, you can start young. I mean, it's detailing your car. It's sort of like wash and detail the car.
9: I wouldn't want my 2-year-old detailing this car, but I'm just saying.
14: This is on page 76. You might have to go back and redo it, but I love the idea because it's an activity, but it also benefits me. It does cause a little extra work, however, in training, right?
11: Yeah, but you can let the 6-year-old hold the Windex and the paper towel.
9: Kidding.
14: So
11: you
9: know?
14: Describe what that one is all about.
11: Well, that one is about the fact that as you do this work together, as you're cleaning this car, you're clearly spending time with your child. You're teaching your child healthy work ethic and healthy habits to keep your car clean. I mean, there's just a million things that are behind the scenes. But it's also that God cares about every detail of our life. You know, and these are the simple things we've done in this book, is to just say, this isn't rocket science. We're not talking about deep theology. But dads, don't you want your kids to know? Moms, don't you want your kids to know that God cares about every detail of our life?
9: Yeah. You know what pops to my mind is that great proverb that says, train up a child in the way he or she should go, and when they are old, they won't depart from it. And that these are simple things that you're talking about. How to, you know, there is no thing, cleanliness is next to godliness in the Bible, but order, you know, doing order from chaos is certainly
11: scriptural.
9: And being
11: a good steward of what we've been given.
9: Yeah. You know? So those concepts I'm getting at, that's the point you're making.
11: I think so. And I think this is cliche, but more is caught than taught.
9: Yeah.
11: You know, you're going to demonstrate, you're going to model this behavior for your children.
9: What was another one that you enjoyed with your kids as they were growing up?
11: I was telling Laura, we went on vacation. Our son was six. Laura was pregnant with our daughter. And my parents were there. A couple other relatives were there. And we had this giant water balloon fight. And my six-year-old could not believe that we were going to have this water balloon fight. And, I mean, he was just giddy. And, of course, you know.
9: You nailed him, right?
11: He was on my team. We nailed Grandma.
9: Okay. Oh, gee. Poor Grandma. That's terrible. Don't write or call us. Send your notes to Jay.
11: You know, what he didn't realize was that we were at a rental house, you know, for the vacation, and we had to pick up all the balloons when we were done, you know. Yeah. But it was a great memory. I don't remember the spiritual significance of that one. I really don't. It was just plain fun. And that's another thing. Stuff in this book is just fun, you know. And again, the minor things, making memories with your children, I think that's what, at least at my age, that's what I cherish is those memories.
9: Well, and there's, you know, now that my boys are 24 and 22, I think they have forgotten it, right? And they'll come back to something when they were a single digit young man, 6 and 8, let's say. They'll say, Dad, you remember when we did? I'm going, no, I don't.
11: Right.
9: But it stuck with them.
11: That's right.
9: They do remember those moments. And I think our brain chemistry kind of fires that way. God created us that way. When something exciting happens or fun like that, it's sears into our brain and our memory. Speaking of that, Laura, I wanted to ask you about the benefits of dads engaging and playing with their kids. You did a little bit of research on the benefits of that. What are they?
12: You know, I think the benefits of a dad playing in a culture where men, not of their own accord, have taken a back seat, have taken a beating, have taken a, you know, we're not as important. I think when a dad is engaged with a son or a daughter, there's a relationship that's built that is not acknowledged by our culture. When Jay would, one of the things he would do with our daughter was he would take her on dad-daughter dates. You know, sometimes it was a dress-up date. The big thing right now is these daddy-daughter dances, you know, where they all get dressed up. But you're teaching your daughter how she should expect to be treated by a man.
9: Right.
12: You know, and that he would take her and they would go. Sometimes it was just ice cream, but it was just the two of them. And then obviously he would do stuff with our son as well. And I think for a child, when someone starts talking to you about God the Father, God is our Father. If you don't have a father model in your brain, you can't understand that. And so when a man takes a role in the life of his child, they are more able to see when someone says God the Father to go, oh, like my dad. So he's going to be like a dad. And that feels a little more personal, feels a little more. So I think one of the benefits is that you exemplify God the Father when you are a dad getting involved in the life of your child.
9: You're modeling that.
12: Yes.
9: No, that's so true. Or you're damaging that.
12: Right. Either way, yes.
9: It's a good reminder for all of us as parents to make sure that you're thinking of that long game. You know, when you face the Lord, can you say to the Lord, I did the best job possible to parent and to steward that child you gave me or those children you gave me?
12: Right.
9: What a great place to start, to keep your day-by-day attitude in check so that you're doing the best you can. Doesn't mean you're going to lose it. You may, and you got to go back in and then apologize.
12: Right.
9: But it's probably one of the things that grieves my heart the most when we get communication here at Focus about a seriously damaged person because their parents who claim to be Christian did not live up to it. And these children tend to go far away from the Lord because of that. Think of that.
12: Right.
9: And we need to make sure we're doing all we can. So in this way, you're doing those things. So try to live a life that is in alignment with the scripture, knowing that we're not perfect. Tell your kids you're not perfect.
12: Right.
9: It's a good thing.
12: Exactly.
11: And whether we believe it or not, our kids are watching us like hawks.
9: More than anybody in our lives, maybe outside of our wives, Jay.
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9: Some moms can get discouraged because they have to deal with those hard or boring parts of parenting. I mean, moms particularly. I was thinking Jane, she did biochemistry. You know, she could have been a veterinarian. That was her goal, but she chose to let's have children, and that's what I'm going to pour my life into. And she did it very willingly and wanted to, and my boys were the beneficiaries of having a great mom. Speak to that kind of thing where how you as a mom are saying, okay, this is the decision I'm going to make. This is the call I have. This is what I'm going to do.
12: Yes, I felt, I knew from a very early age I was called, I was going to be a mom. I loved kids. I worked at the church nursery as a pre-adolescent. I was, give me the nursery work. I want to be in there. I loved kids. And so I knew that wasn't a difficult decision for me. I knew I'd been called to ministry, that we were going to work together in ministry, but I knew working in ministry was a way I could be flexible with our life. I could be flexible with being home with the kids. But I know some moms deal with, well, how come I have to be the bad parent and he gets to be the fun parent?
9: Yeah. Did you ever say that to Jay?
11: No.
12: No, because ours was opposite.
14: You were the fun one.
11: I grew up in a home. My father was a minister who was in the military.
9: Oh, good.
11: So I was
9: left, right, left,
11: yes,
9: right.
11: Yes, exactly. So I was the bad guy in our home.
12: And when you traveled, you were speaking. He was traveling and speaking before we were doing that together. And so whenever he was gone for the weekend, the kids and I had a party. I mean, that was just, we hate out at McDonald's. We played games.
11: Pizza.
12: We didn't do anything.
11: I'd come home, the house was a mess.
12: But we still had those conversations. We still had those conversations of how come I have to be the stern parent and you get to be the fun parent. And I had to realize that, you know, that really is not fair. I need to be on a team with him and we have to come at this as a united front. Mm. And that was just when our kids would say, can I go spend the night at Daniel's house? Our son would say, can I go spend the night at Daniel's house? I would say we have to wait and Dad and I talk about it. Mm-hmm. We have to present that united front.
14: And Jay, and one of the ideas is to kind of stretch outside of your comfort zone. So what's the importance of that? Why should my kids see me maybe failing? Because like I just hear failure when I stretch outside of my comfort zone.
11: Yes.
14: Let's try a new activity. It'll be dangerous. It might go south, but let's try it. I'm not wired that way.
11: Right.
14: A lot of guys aren't going to go there.
9: Ego.
14: Why should we?
9: No, that's good.
14: There is a pride issue.
11: Yes. I will tell you that we've got a rock climbing wall at our college. And I am short in stature. I am stocky. I'm thick. Climbing rocks is not something that I was designed to do. But our son wanted to do it. And so I said, I'll give it a try. And, of course, he just scampered right up the wall, you know, 8 or 9 years old, had no fear. And I got about halfway up. And then I was done. I just couldn't. But I tried. And I think another great lesson for your kids is that you gave it a try. You put some effort into it. He knew that that was not my comfort zone, but that was something he wanted to do, so I'll give it a try.
9: Yeah.
11: Thank goodness he never wanted to do it again.
9: Yeah. No, I had a similar experience with Troy, my younger son. We went to something that Focus does from time to time, Adventures in Fatherhood. So these are dads and their 12 to 18-year-old children, either a son or a daughter. And I took Troy, I took him a year too early, but, you know, because it was a focus event, I could sneak him in. But we're up on the prowl in the Sierra Madres in California, and this thing's like a 200-foot drop, and we're roped in, and he's trying to come over this rock face. He slams into the rock in front of him, and he starts crying. And I'm holding my weight. I'm a big guy like you, right? And I'm going, Troy, man, we got to get down. I know you're afraid. Just work your way down when you can. I've got to go. And then I was gone. And I get to the bottom. I'm waiting for him. So my face, seeing him in tears, I felt horrible. And then he lands. And he looks at me and goes, Dad, that was so much fun. We got to do that again. And I was like, oh, my, what a man we have become in 200 feet. And that's your point.
11: Yep.
9: And that the other thing is three of the six dads in our little pod had to bail out because of height. And that night we're doing a devotion around the campfire. And to hear their 10, 11, 12-year-olds go, Dad, why were you afraid? They have never seen their father afraid. And they had to say something in the middle of this devotional to say, you know, I don't like heights, or however they wanted to express that. But I think the kids were, again, amazed, because I think so often kids look at their fathers as perfect or flawless, or they're big and they're, you know, they're my dad and they can do anything, right? That's what we think at that age.
11: I was more out of my comfort zone with our daughter doing things with her. You know what I'm saying? Because, Dad, let's go do sidewalk chalk. Well, first of all, I'm not artistic. Second of all, I don't like stuff on my finger. I mean, you know, it's all this stuff. I'm thinking, I don't want to do that, but that's what she wanted to do. And so, you know, sometimes it's scary. Sometimes it's just inconvenient. But when you step outside of your comfort zone, your kids notice.
9: How do you encourage, Jay, dads to set that example for kids on practically following God and serving others? These are all little, like you said, life lessons, but they should have an aim.
11: Again, I think as a dad, it's best done through activity.
9: Yeah.
11: You know, and
9: shoulder to shoulder.
11: Exactly.
9: Yeah.
11: One of the things that we did, and our kids will remember it to this day and they talk about it, is we had a woman in our neighborhood who was recently widowed, and it was fall in Michigan. And that means there are leaves everywhere. And our small group said, let's get all of our family. You know, you bring all your kids, we'll bring all our kids, and we'll do Mrs. Philippon's yard in an hour or so. And Mrs. Philippon was flabbergasted. She couldn't believe someone would do this for her. And, you know, we had an opportunity that evening to talk about it, what it meant to the children. You know, what did you learn today? That we really need to serve other people. And that when you do serve other people, you bless them. And I mean, our kids were maybe 13 and 6 at the time. It's not like they were older, but they really learned that because we went out and we did service together.
9: Yeah.
11: And churches offer stuff like this all the time that you can do with your kids.
9: Yeah.
11: So take advantage of that.
9: Laura, you jumped in on that one, right?
12: Oh, yeah. Raking? Sure. I brought the lemonade. No, we did. It was a fun day, and it's fall in Michigan, so the kids were playing in the leaves, and then they'd have to rake them back up. But I was going to say, it's about the failure. I think it's good to let your kids see you fail. Good to let your kids see that you have fears, and also letting them know that fear is not a bad thing.
9: Yeah.
12: But what I'm afraid of might be different than what you're afraid of. You know, I'm afraid of bridges over water, and my kids used to think that was hilarious. Why? I said, because I'm afraid the car is going to go off the edge of the bridge. That just, it was something that I'd been afraid of since I was young. And the kids are like, okay, I can understand that. You know, I don't necessarily understand it, but I'm going to let you be afraid, Mom. I'm not going to make fun of you. But allowing kids to realize that what you're afraid of isn't maybe necessarily what I'm afraid of, but we all have fear.
9: Yeah.
12: And what we do with it makes a difference.
11: I think the overarching idea here is to let your kids see you have emotions.
12: Mm-hmm.
9: It's a good thing.
11: Yeah, it's a good thing.
9: Dads struggle with that.
11: I know, and I don't understand why, because maybe I'm, you know, different. But, you know, I wanted my kids to see when I was sad. I wanted them to see when I was angry, but to be angry and not explode, you know, this really is not something I'm happy about, but I'm not going to explode over it. Or, you know, to let them see you cry. If you know, and not that it's a big, you're going to bawl your eyes out, but if, have that tear run down your cheek.
9: Yeah.
11: They're going to realize you're human and that you express emotions, and it's safe for them to express emotions.
9: It's a good thing. Right at the end here, you did have an activity or two in the area of teaching your children to be intentional about prayer. So let's connect that right at the end here. That, to me, is probably the most important lesson you could ever share with your child, is how to take your needs and pains to the Lord.
11: We no longer live in a neighborhood. We live in a around a block kind of neighborhood. But we lived in town, had a block, and one of the things that we encourage dads to do is to take your children around the block. And as you go around the block, say, hey, there's the Smiths. That's the family that right now they just lost their grandfather. Can we pray for them just as we're walking?
9: Oh, interesting.
11: And, yeah. And okay, here's your best buddy. Why don't we pray for him that he has a good day today? And as you go around the block, you know, at least in our small town, you know everybody. And so take some intentional time to just pray. And again, men fear this. It doesn't have to be some big elaborate prayer. Just, God, little Jimmy, he's Tori's best friend. Would you give him a good day today? Boom. The Lord hears that. And the yeah. and the kids hear you talking to God like he's approachable.
9: Right.
11: And that's huge.
9: That's so good. Well, what a good place to end. And again, you got 75 amazing activities for dads and kids. Make a gift of any amount. Jump on board with us. Let's save more marriages, save more families, save babies from abortion. When you give to Focus, that's what it goes to, a

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7: Enjoying life and marriage, according to Ecclesiastes 9:9, is a decision. 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
5: 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Thanks for joining us. I'm John Fuller.
8: John, I always enjoy hearing Ted speak about marriage because he combines biblical principles with great stories of his own family and some humor as well. He is so fun to listen to. You're going to hear it. And today's message was given at Liberty University, and he's encouraging the young people there to consider getting married sooner rather than later, which I think is great advice. And he has some wonderful marriage principles to share with all of us, principles that will apply to your marriage in mind too.
5: 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Ted Cunningham speaking on Valentine's Day, appropriately enough, on Focus on the Family with Jim Daly.
7: So, hey, you never know. I met my wife on a blind date at Liberty University in 1995. The night I met her, I said to my buddy Austin DeLoach, I'm going to marry this woman. And he looked at me and said, you can't decide that. I go, I just did. And I'll never forget walking into the kitchen of her 6'2", full-blooded Norwegian father. He's pretty much a Viking. You got to see this guy. Very intimidating. I said, I'd like permission to marry your daughter, to which he responded in his thick Norwegian accent, "Jo betcha." I said, but only under one condition. I had just graduated. Amy had 1 year left. I wanted to break all the rules. I wanted to get married between her junior and senior year. So I said, may I have permission to marry her now? And if you let me marry her now, I will pay for her senior year of college. To which he said, you betcha. And young guys will always ask me at events and at churches, bro, how did you get married at 22 and 21 and afford to pay for a senior year of college? I said, it was this thing called a job. I had more than one. And I love it when they say, I can't afford to get married young. I'm like, bro, I would believe that if you weren't holding a venti caramel macchiato in your right hand and an iPhone in your left. You need to start thinking Folgers and flip phones, bro. You cannot start marriage with a wife and unlimited data. You really got to think this through. But you can afford to get married young. I'm convinced of it. You haven't started marriage right until you get your parents' hand-me-down mattress. I'm just saying. The dip already built in. You get that's a good way to start marriage. Don't go to Ethan Allen. Don't go to Ethan Allen. Go to Home Depot, buy 1x12s and cinder blocks, and that's how you have shelving. There's a lot of ways to get marriage started right. And I'm encouraging young people to get married. My son and I, we love watching YouTube clips together. His favorite YouTube clip is the German Coast Guard. If you get time, check that out sometime today. Guy's being trained day one on the German Coast Guard, and a mayday comes in. Mayday, mayday, we are sinking, we are sinking. Hello? This is the German Coast Guard. Mayday, mayday, we are sinking, we are sinking.

0: are you thinking about? My son thinks that's the funniest clip he's ever seen. Falls over in laughter. A few weeks later, we're driving down the road, and I start singing a hymn from my childhood that goes like this. I was sinking deep in sin, far from the peaceful shore. And from the back seat, I heard, hey, what were you thinking about? And I looked at my wife, and I said, they see everything we do. They hear everything we say. They forget nothing. And then they repeat. And so I want, my desire, 22 years into marriage, is to have a marriage worth repeating. In the Song of Solomon, you see the daughters of Jerusalem. And they say this about the young budding love of Solomon and the Shulamite woman. We rejoice and delight in you. We will praise your love more than wine. My desire is to praise the love of young people, to rejoice and delight in what God is doing in young budding love. I have that passion, and I have it for my children. I don't want them to be afraid of marriage. I want to model it well for them. And so I tell Amy all the time, we are our children's backup singers. We say this in our country music little town called Branson, Missouri, all the time. Every marriage is a duet in need of great backup singers. And we desire to start by being great backup singers to our children. I want them to get married one day. I want them to get married early. I tell them all the time, you don't have to wait to get married. You can get married and grow up together. I used to sit where you're sitting. Every Wednesday, Dr. Falwell would speak at convocation, and he constantly told us, don't leave this campus without a wife. He was always being a great backup singer. And I'm grateful he did, because I met Amy on this campus, and now we're raising two children that we desire to model marriage well for. But some of you have maybe not had the great models. For Amy and I, we decided years ago, we want a marriage that's going to be fun. Because some of you maybe have heard this message in church growing up, and it goes something like this. God gives you a spouse to beat you down and to suck the life out of you so you can be more like Jesus. And I want to take you to Ecclesiastes this morning briefly. I love the book of Ecclesiastes. It's dark, it's pessimistic, very much fits my personality. If you need a good winter read, go to Ecclesiastes. Chapter 1, life is hard. Chapter 12, then you die. These are the bookends of Ecclesiastes. And in the middle of this book, you get Ecclesiastes chapter 9, verses 7 through 9. And it says this. Go, eat your food with gladness, and drink your sparkling cider with a joyful heart. I clean that up for the Liberty Way. Let's stay focused this morning. Drink your wine with a joyful heart, for now God favors what you do. Always be clothed in white and always anoint your head with oil. It's speaking there of joy and festivity. And then in verse 9 of chapter 9, it says, endure life with your wife all your miserable days. It doesn't say that. I just misquoted. Here's what it says. Enjoy life with your wife, whom you love, all your meaningless days, for this is your lot in life and in your toilsome labor under the sun. Meaning you don't have to choose between life and a wife. You can have both at the same time. I meet young guys all the time that tell me, I can't get married. I don't want to get married. Or I meet guys that have gotten married and they say, you know, I got married young, but I had big dreams and plans and goals for the future. But when I got married, that all changed. God doesn't give you a spouse to beat you down and suck the life out of you. He doesn't give you a spouse to be the grind of life. He gives you a spouse to go through the grind of life with. And for some of you, marriage is not on your radar right now, but according to research, you got about a 90% shot of walking down the aisle one day. And I just want to encourage you. I just want to encourage you this morning. When it comes to love, it doesn't matter how you meet. When it comes to enjoying life and marriage, according to Ecclesiastes, it doesn't matter how you meet. It's what you do after you meet. I tell people all the time, I don't care how you meet. eHarmony.com, Match.com, FarmersOnly.com, Ancestry.com. I don't care how you meet. The Bachelor, how you meet doesn't matter. It's what you do after you meet. And here's the bottom line. Enjoying life and marriage, according to Ecclesiastes 9:9, is a decision. It's not an outcome. It's something you decide. It's something you choose, not something you wait for. Not waiting for a certain season in life. You make the decision. Let's enjoy life together. And be honest with you, the first 7 years of marriage, Amy and I, we did not enjoy it. We got to the point, I mean, we were in love and we were committed and we removed the D word, the divorce word, from our marriage. But man, we had the struggles early in marriage, as many young couples do. Until about 7 years in, we made the decision that we are going to enjoy life together. And my wife, Amy, is way better at this than I am. She said, you know what? We're going to have fun with everything. Anything irritating, frustrating, annoying, pet peeves, we're just going to choose to find a way to enjoy life together. And she said, I'm going to let you pick the first topic, the issue that we may have, and I'm going to show you how we can have fun with everything. So this is what I told her. This is where I started. It's where I was at the time. I said, babe, there's not a lot of adventure for men in the world anymore. So would you please let me find my own parking space? I want to do it all by myself. I want to provide this for my family. And she said, all right, game on. And I pull past her third space from the door spot she picks out. I drive 20 spaces down. And the first few years of marriage, she just looked at me with those eyes that said, you stubborn, stubborn man. Just take the help. Receive the help. And I'm, nope, I got it. We are going to walk, right? I was passionate about this. Now, all these years later, every time we pull into a parking lot, I find the spot still. And my wife does this, and I love it. She leans over, and she starts massaging my bicep. And she'll say, you did this all by yourself. I'm so proud of you. You know what I caught her doing a couple years ago? She knows those Andy's candies at the end of an Olive Garden meal are like crack to me. I love Andy's candies. I can't get enough of the Andy candies. She bought a bag of them, and she keeps them in her purse now for when I do something good. Andy! Ladies, on your date tonight, take a little bag of treats, okay? Because it was in a parking lot that she handed me my first one, and I ripped that thing out of her hand. I'm opening it up, and I realize, huh, my wife just gave me a treat. She is rewarding my good behavior. I am a dog. I was all right with you. You got to be good with it, and you got to go with it. Having fun. I just started studying comedy about the last year and a half. And comedy is very simple. It's premise, punchline, premise, punchline, premise, punchline. My favorite thing is the callback. The callback is where you bring a punchline from earlier in the set and you bring it off of a different premise 10, 15, 20 minutes later. As I studied that, I go, why don't we do that as couples? Why don't we turn every conflict, like a parking lot situation, into a callback and have fun with it instead of always being irritated with each other, instead of always choose to have fun? Because enjoying life and marriage is about having fun. It's about choosing to have fun. It flows from the same place, your character, that commitment flows from. So here's how I do it now. Now, some of you are going to find this early in marriage or in your dating right now. My wife would ask me questions when we were first married, thinking I had the answers to everything she asked me. And I'd be like, why do you think I know that? We'd drive through a construction zone, and she'd be like, hey, babe, yeah, what are they doing right here? I wasn't involved in any of the meetings on this project. I have absolutely no idea what's going on here. And I used to drive down the road going, why does she think I know these? And she's, you know why? She's wanting to connect with me. She's not looking for information. Guys, we make this mistake a lot. We think when she's asking questions that she needs answers. No, she needs connection. She needs us just to listen and to talk. So watch. Now here's how I've turned that into a callback. When we drive through a construction zone to have fun, she'll say, hey, babe, what are they doing right here? I turn into the construction foreman. I told him, rip it up, boys. We're going 12 lanes, not 6. You got to have fun with it. Roll down the window. Talk to the construction workers as you go by like you're the foreman.
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0: You don't have to look for greener grass. I want you to think about for just a second the guy who's at home and he turns on an eHarmonyMatch.com or OurTime.com commercial. And he sees a couple twirling around on the screen. And he thinks to himself, boy, I'd like to have that right now, but I can never have that because we never took a test. We'll never have that. And I always tell the guys in our church, stop looking for greener grass. Where there's greener grass, there is a septic leak. Stay home and water your own lawn. For a good time, call home. But he sees, you know, if I want to have fun again in life, if I want to enjoy life again, I need to find someone new. No. Here's the bottom line. You will never find compatibility. You'll never discover it. There's not an algorithm in the world that can put you with someone compatible. Compatibility is something you choose. It's something you create. It's a decision that you make. Now, my wife and I, we come from two very different backgrounds. I grew up independent, fundamental, premillennial, King James Version only Baptist. I have what's known as a guilt-prone nature. She grew up Assembly of God, set free in Jesus, right? So she... I see all signs on the road as laws to be followed. You break one, you go to jail, God stops loving you. That's how I view signs. She sees all signs on the road as suggestions for other people. Very different. I grew up in a home that taught savings was money you put away for a rainy day. She grew up seeing savings as the difference between the actual price and the sale price. She has two love languages. If you know what a love language is, it's the way we give and receive love. She has two love languages, acts of service and quality time, which means I serve her for long periods of time. That's how I show Amy Cunningham love. We make the choice to enjoy life together. We're watching movies. We love watching movies. For Amy, watching a movie means surfing Pinterest and reading a magazine, which puts all of the burden of watching the movie on me. Something will happen and she'll be like, oh, what just happened? Oh, this wears me out. I have to pause the movie and say, hey, there was an explosion on the space station. A big piece of metal broke off and hit the space shuttle. Now they're stuck in outer space. She goes, oh, what are they going to do? Again, this is that question needing information. I'm not an astronaut. I have absolutely no idea. But I bet if we watch the rest of the movie together, we'll know how to fix the space shuttle the next time we need that information. Choosing to have fun together. It's another great passage. Genesis 2:24 says, for this reason, a man will leave his father and mother and be united to his wife, and the two become one flesh. The first half of that verse is a parenting verse, that you should leave home. And you're already starting on that journey, but you should leave home. It's not God's plan for your life to be in your parents' basement at 35 with Star Wars bed sheets on your bed. That's not his plan. He wants you to leave and to separate. And it's a good thing. My kids, 12 and 14, soon to be 13 and 15, I share this verse with them all the time. And you can ask my son at 12, what's your dad's definition of maturity according to Genesis 2:24? And Carson will go, I will not be with mom and dad forever, so plan accordingly. That's right. You're eventually going to go. And I tell my kids all the time, we love you. You're a welcomed addition to this home. But I want you to know, we got big plans, your mom and I, after you leave. And he'll say, well, what are you going to do? Well, first of all, we're going to Disney World. That's where we're going to kick this whole thing off. But your mom and I, we're preparing you. We want you to leave. And when my daughter was 5 years old, she was kind of taking over the house. And I sat her down. I said, Corinne May, there's only one queen in this house, and you ain't her. She looked at me with those eyes that said, we'll see. Big talker. The next day she tells my wife, there's room enough in this house for two queens. And I said, Corinne May Cunningham, one day I'm going to stand at the back of a church with you, looking down the aisle at some pervert. No, I didn't say that. I didn't say that to my daughter. I would never say that to my daughter. I said, I'm going to stand at the back of a church with you. I'm not walking you down the aisle until I know he loves you as much as me. Because here's the thing. You are not my queen, but you're my princess. And one day, I'm going to walk you down the aisle to give you away to become another man's queen. I said, and that's Genesis 2:24. For this reason, a man leaves his father and mother, is united to his wife, and the two become one flesh. The bond, according to that passage, the bond between a husband and a wife is to be stronger than the bond between a parent and a child. And I said, Corinne, I want to show you to the best of my ability every day how a queen should be treated. That's my goal. So you know what to look for. Because I love it when a mom comes up to me at a wedding and says, I don't feel like I'm losing a son today. I feel like I'm gaining a daughter. I say the same thing every time. Nope, you're losing a son. And it's time for you to back away so these two can become one. Because we're watching Genesis 2:24 take place. A husband and wife, two becoming one. I want to rejoice and delight and praise your young love today. I want to tell you, you got this. You can do this. And the culture is telling you, no, you can't. You're too young. And I challenge the unnecessary delay of marriage, but that doesn't mean that I encourage the rushing of marriage. But I'm just saying, you can get married and grow up together. You can pursue marriage and you can enjoy life together if you make that decision. Include it in your vows. Include it in your vows, because I meet couples all the time that are walking away. I'll never forget on the East Coast years ago, a lady came up to me after a session I did called From Anger to Intimacy. She was shaking. She was so mad. And she walked right up to me and she said, Pastor. I was like, whoa, all right, yeah. She said, I need to say something to you. It's like, wow. I said, what's that? She said, my husband left me. Do you know why he left me? I said, I'm getting a little picture of it, but it's just a real small little picture of it. She said, he left me because he couldn't handle being married to a successful woman. I went, oh boy, here's a key relationship truth. The issue is rarely ever the issue. Don't sabotage your relationship over issues. Get below the surface of the issue. And I am here, I can say with confidence, not even knowing this woman, her success did not cause her divorce. There was something else going on. I said, ma'am, can I pastor you for 5 minutes? I took her silence as consent. I noticed it from across the room. She said, what's that? I said, the ginormous chip on your shoulder. I don't know who said what. I don't know how long it's been there, but I got great news for you today. She goes, what's that? I said, you're 100% responsible for it. You can choose today what you're going to do with it. You can stay angry and sabotage your next relationship, or you can choose to resolve it. You can do something with it. I taught her two things that day about anger that a mentor shared with me 17, 18 years ago. And it's simply this. Unresolved anger is like drinking poison, expecting the other person to get sick. I said, ma'am, and I say this, this comes from the heart of a pastor who loves you. You're drinking this poison by the gallons a day. I said, and the second thing about anger that I've learned is you never bury anger dead. You always bury it alive. And it will resurface in another relationship if you don't deal with it, if you don't do something with it. And she was standing there next to her son. And I said, if you're not careful, it'll come out on him. I want to encourage you to resolve this anger. I want to encourage you to do the same thing. For some of you, maybe you're really like, why can't I keep a relationship? Why am I sabotaging every relationship that I'm in? Above all else, guard your heart, for it is the wellspring of life. What do you need to resolve? I view anger like a pet. We just carry it around with us everywhere we go. Some of you can handle anger like a carnival goldfish. You got it for a couple of days and then it's gone, right? You don't have it after that. Others carry it around like a guinea pig. I remember my daughter wanted a guinea pig. We went into the pet store and my daughter's looking in the cage, excited to get the guinea pig. I call the sales associate to the side. I said, yeah, ma'am, can you tell me how long is this thing gonna live? And with enthusiasm, she said, 5 to 7 years. I was like, I was thinking something more like in the 2 to 3 year range. What do you got in the 2 to 3 year range? This smug sales associate looks at me and she says, sir, maybe you're not ready for the responsibility of a pet. I said, I don't want the dang thing. I'm trying to teach my daughter without so much commitment, but that to me is always a picture when I see someone carrying around unresolved anger. She's just holding this thing, carrying it around, and every day with their thoughts toward that other person, and in her case, her ex-husband, who she thinks left him because of her success. She's just feeding this guinea pig. But you know, I meet a lot of folks in church ministry that they don't even have a guinea pig. They got a parrot. I don't know if you know this about parrots, but they outlive their owners. Can you imagine? I mean, going to the lawyer's office after someone dies, and yeah, you get the house, you know, you get the accounts, and you get the bird. But that was this lady, and I told her, you know what needs to happen to the bird? You need to take the bird down off your shoulder. Get rid of it. Get rid of it. Resolve your anger. Choosing to enjoy life and marriage. It's a decision that you need to make early. It's a decision that you need to work through. I want to encourage you, don't be afraid of marriage. Hebrews 13:4 says, marriage should be honored by all and the marriage bed kept pure. It simply is saying, whether you're young or old, married or single, we're all called to esteem marriage as highly valuable. And that is my prayer for you. Thank you, Liberty University, for having me today.
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3: John, it's so important to remember that we get out of our marriage relationship what we put into it, and that we can choose to pursue joy with our spouse. And I love that line Ted used earlier, for a good time, call home. Boy, that should be a bumper sticker. What a great reminder.
4: Yeah, that'll preach.
3: Yeah, and if you appreciated that content, I think you'll really enjoy Ted's excellent book called Fun Loving You. It contains a lot of practical advice like how to laugh together again, how to fight as teammates, not opponents, and how to appreciate your mate's better qualities. And you know what? This book would make a great anniversary gift for yourself or a friend. We'd be happy to send a copy of Fun Loving You. Ask about it when you get in touch.
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12: How do you do? What happens when a man regains his freedom but not his peace? When injustice hardens into vengeance and power finally lies within reach? In part one of Ben-Hur, Judah rose from the chains of Rome to stand as a prince once more, wealthy, honored, and strong. Yet the wound of betrayal still burned within him. We now bring you the second part of that epic drama, the story of a prince whose life is forever transformed by the king who conquers not with swords, but with love. A love that leaves hearts, minds, and very lives unshackled.

0: This is Unshackled, the longest-running audio drama in history. Now for broadcast around the earth, here is episode number 3936 in the series Unshackled, the program that makes you face yourself and think. Much of the year, we dramatize true stories of real people. But a few times annually, we present stories woven from imagination, crafted to show what we believe to be true and that ought to be said in connection with the season. Today, we bring you the conclusion of a special radio play dramatization of a timeless novel by Lew Wallace. It is the story of Judah Ben-Hur. In part one, we learned that Judah was a prince of Judea, an heir to a noble house in Jerusalem. His family lived in a grand palace with marble halls and terraced gardens overlooking the holy city. Yet Judah became a man shattered by wrongful oppression. Now we'll see how his hatred and pursuit of vengeance were removed by a surprise divine meeting. This is part two of Ben-Hur, right now on Unshackled.
1: Antioch, the queen of the east, a city of beauty and vice, where Roman order clashed with the chaotic spirit of the Orient. I walked its streets not as Judah the slave, but as Arius, the Roman.
2: Silks, silks, lovely silks, spices from India, pearls from the sea.
1: You there.
2: Hey.
1: I seek the house of Simonides, the merchant.
2: Simonides, the cripple? Oh, he lives near the warehouse district by the river. But be warned, Roman, he is a hard man to see.
1: Simonides, my father's faithful steward. If anyone knew the fate of my mother and sister, it would be him. I found his house, a fortress of commerce amidst the squalor of the docks.
3: What do you want?
1: I wish to speak to your master. Tell him a son of the house of Hur is here.

0: are of the house of Hur?
1: I am Judah.
0: Judah Ben-Hur is dead, or lost to the galleys. I have mourned him for 5 years. Who are you, really?
2: I am he, Simonides. Look at me.
0: The eyes. Yes, the eyes. The eyes. But the bearing, you stand like a Roman.
2: Rome tried to break me, old friend. Instead, it forged me. I was adopted by Quintus Arius. I am a citizen, but my heart is here. Where are they, Simonides, my mother, Tirzah?
0: Oh, Judah, my prince. I do not know. When the Romans took your property, they tortured me to find your father's hidden wealth, but I gave them nothing. They broke my body, as you can see, but not my silence. As for your family, imprisoned, like you, released years later, banished, no one knows for certain.
2: Messala, he did this.
0: He is here, Judah, in Antioch. He is a favorite of the people. He drives in the games. He is untouchable.
2: No man is untouchable.
3: Father?
0: Esther, come, look who has returned from the grave.
2: Esther, you were a child when I left.
3: And you were a prince. Welcome home, my lord.
2: In her eyes, I saw a gentleness I had forgotten existed. She spoke of faith, of waiting, of a God who sees all. But my heart was too full of noise to hear her quiet wisdom. I needed allies, and I found one in the most unlikely of places, the tent of an Arab sheik.
4: Welcome, Roman. Or should I say Jew? My spies tell me interesting things.
2: I am a simple man who loves horses, Sheik Ilderim. And I hear yours are the finest in the world.
4: The finest? They are the wind itself. Mira, Rigel, Antares, Altair, daughters of the stars. But they need a driver, a hand that is firm yet loving. My driver is... well, he's afraid of them.
2: I am not afraid.
4: Oh, we shall see. But first, meet my guest. He's a man of great wisdom. From Egypt, Balthazar.
5: Peace be with you, young Arius. Or is it Judah?
2: You know me?
5: I know the look of a man who is hunting, and the look of a man who is being hunted.
4: Balthazar speaks in riddles. But he speaks truth. He waits for a king.
2: A king? To drive out the Romans?
5: To drive out the darkness in men's souls. I saw his star years ago. I held him as a babe in Bethlehem. He's here somewhere. The Redeemer.
2: The only Redeemer I seek is my sword. Or a chariot.
4: A chariot! Then you are in luck. Messala drives in the games, a tournament this very season. He boasts he cannot be beaten, and most important, he bets heavily on himself.
2: He will be beaten.
4: You wish to drive my team against him?
2: I wish to destroy him.
4: Good, good. The Roman is arrogant. He insults my horses, he insults my people. If you drive, Judah Ben-Hur, you drive for all of us. But be warned, Messala races to kill.
2: So do I. For months I trained in secret. 4 Arabians, swift as the wind, became my weapons. The Hippodrome was a place of glory and blood, where men wagered fortunes and pride could rise or die in a single race. I stationed myself at the exit gates after one of Messala's victorious showings. The taste of vengeance on my tongue.
4: Another win! Another victory! Bring me the laurel!
6: Messala! Messala! Messala!
4: Messala! Well, Well, Rome's lost son returns.
2: Not lost, found.
4: I heard you drowned.
2: You hoped I had.
4: Hope is a luxury. I deal in certainty.
2: Then be certain of this. I challenge you.
4: Oh, to what? Philosophy? You were always fond of speeches.
2: The chariot.
4: You. Against me.
2: You took everything from me.
4: I took what you were not strong enough to defend.
2: Name the day.
4: Oh, you misunderstand the rules here. Men die in the Hippodrome.
2: I have been dying since Jerusalem.
4: Why do this, Judah?
2: Because you said I would learn.
4: And have you?
2: Yes. I have learned what Rome requires.
4: Very well. You may join our next race. The Games of Mars. 3 weeks hence.
2: The challenge was set. Antioch buzzed with rumor. A Jew was joining the competition against Rome's champion. Pride against pride. But even as I prepared for the race of my life, another search weighed upon me. My mother and sister, if they lived, they would be somewhere beneath Rome's shadow.
6: We have searched the records, my lord. No official death.
2: Then they live.
6: Possibly. There is another place.
2: Speak.
6: The Valley of the Lepers.
2: No.
6: Those imprisoned during the Purge. Some were sent there.
2: Take me. Outside Antioch's gates lay a place of exile, a valley where the diseased were cast away, forgotten by the world. It was a graveyard for the living, and hope rarely crossed its threshold.
7: Unclean! Unclean!
2: God of Israel! No!
8: Judah!
2: Mother!
8: Do not come closer! Stay back!
2: It is me!
8: We prayed you'd lived, brother!
2: I came for you!
8: No, Judah. You came for vengeance.
2: I came for both!
8: Judah, listen to me. Hate has already taken too much.
2: But they did this to you.
8: Then let God judge.
2: Come with me. I have wealth now, protection. I can take you far from Antioch. Rome will never find you.
8: And if someone sees us, fear would spread. And they would drive us away again.
9: Or worse.
8: The priests declared us unclean, Judah. The sickness may not show yet, but they say it comes surely.
9: Some here looked well when they arrived, too.
2: But you are my family.
8: And because we love you, we will not endanger you.
2: Then tell me what I can do.
8: Pray.
2: Prayer will not stop Messala.
8: No, but it may save you.
2: Mother, I have challenged Messala. I will win the race.
8: And then?
2: And then Messala will fall.
9: Will that heal us, brother?
2: I left the valley with my resolve sharpened, but my spirit shaken. The race approached, the arena filled. The great circus of Antioch, a sea of humanity shouting, betting, screaming for blood. 12 chariots stand ready. Among them, the gilded chariot of Messala, the Roman favorite, and beside him, the 4 magnificent bays of Sheikh Ildarim.
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11: Citizens of Antioch! Today, Rome's champion, Messala Valerius! And challenging him, the rest of these sorry pretenders!
2: Whoa, whoa, steady boys. I know you can feel what I feel.
4: Last chance to withdraw.
2: You had yours in Jerusalem.
4: If you fall, I will not weep.
2: You never did.
11: Riders, ready? Go!
2: Hold steady. Steady.
4: You cannot outrun Rome.
2: You mistake me. I am not running from it. The first turn was tight, dangerously tight.
7: He's cutting inside!
12: Yield!
7: No!
2: The dust rose instantly, choking and thick. Masala was aggressive, lashing his horses, cutting off a Greek driver, sending him crashing into the wall.
10: Watch him, Judah! Watch the wheels!
2: The second lap, Masala was gaining, and he had a trick. His chariot had bladed wheels jutting out from the hubs. He used them to shear the spokes of anyone who came too close.
10: You could have stood beside me, Judah!
12: You made your choice, Masala!
2: Another chariot shattered against the barrier. Another driver trampled beneath the hooves.
4: Stay with me!
12: Stay with me!
10: Now!
12: You fight dirty!
10: I fight to win!
2: We enter the final turn. The turn of death. Masala hugged the inside wall, leaving no room. He thought he had me blocked, but Ildarim's horses had a reserve he did not know.
12: No! Altair! Antares! No!
10: No!
2: Masala lay broken in the dust. I had won. Why does it feel empty? Masala, can I...
10: No! You think you've defeated me?
2: You chose this.
10: The race is not over, Judah.
2: What do you mean?
10: Your mother. Your sister.
2: What of them?
10: The Valley of the Lepers.
2: I know.
10: Reports are they're not long for this world. So your victory is ashes. It's... You did it! By the sands of the desert, you did it! He's ruined.
2: Is he dead?
10: He lives. Barely. His body is crushed. Surely his days are numbered. And his fortune! I have won it all! Every denarius he bet. He is a beggar now, Judah. You have stripped him of everything.
2: It is finished. But as I stood there, the victor, listening to the crowd chant my name, I felt cold. The fire of vengeance had burned itself out, leaving only ash. I had destroyed him, but my mother, my sister, the valley still waited. I rode to Jerusalem like a madman, the Valley of the Lepers, a place of living death. I stood at the edge of the caves, calling their names into the darkness. Mother! Tirza! Miriam! And then, a shape in the shadows, two shapes, rags wrapped around rotting flesh.
3: Stay back. Unclean. Unclean.
2: Mother? Is that you?
3: Judah. No. Go away. Do not look at us.
2: Mother, it's me. Come to me.
3: Brother, please, run! We are dead.
2: You are not dead. You are mine. I will take you from here.
3: There is no taking us, my son. The law forbids it. We are cursed.
2: Then I will break the law. I will tear down the heavens if I have to. But I could not touch them. The law of the land, the fear of the disease, it was a wall higher than any prison. I set up a camp nearby, bringing them food, water, watching them waste away from a distance. My vengeance against Masala felt hollow now. What good was his ruin if I could not save them?
13: Judah!
2: Esther, what are you...
13: Esther, go away. It is not safe here.
3: I am not afraid. Judah, there is talk in the city. The Nazarene. The one Balthazar spoke of. Jesus.
13: Another zealot? Another false messiah?
3: No. They say he heals the sick. They say he makes the blind see. They say he can heal lepers.
13: Oh, fairy tales for children.
3: Is it? Or are you too proud to hope? He is coming to Jerusalem, Judah, for the Passover. Bring them to him.
13: And if he fails? If he is just a man?
3: Then we are no worse than we are now. But if he is who they say...
2: Hope is a dangerous thing. When unrealized, it hurts more than despair. But looking at the shrouded forms of my mother and sister, I knew I had no choice.
13: Stay close. Keep your faces covered. If the crowd sees you, they will stone us.
9: Judah, this is madness.
13: It is our only chance.
9: I am tired, Judah.
13: Just a little further. Look, the crowd is parting. He is coming.
2: I saw him walking in the midst of the throng. He was not a warrior. He carried no sword. He wore simple robes. But there was a silence around him, a center of calm in the storm of humanity. I remembered the water, the man at the well in Nazareth. It was him, the same eyes.
9: It is the teacher.
13: Call to him. Mother, call to him.
9: Jesus! Master! Jesus! Master! Have mercy on us!
14: Stone them! Do not come near the teacher!
13: Stay back! I will kill the first man who touches them. The mob surged. I was ready to fight, to die. But then, he stopped. He turned. The crowd fell silent under his gaze. He walked toward us, toward the unclean. He did not flinch. He looked at me. He knew me. He smiled. A smile of infinite sorrow and infinite love. Then he looked at my mother and sister.
9: Lord, if you are willing, you can make us clean.
2: He did not speak a spell. He did not wave a hand. He simply said,
15: I am willing. Be clean.
9: My hands! Look! Look at my hands!
3: The pain! It is gone! Judah, look!
2: I watched as the rags fell away to reveal skin that was whole, pink and healthy like a child. The sores, the rot, vanished. It was impossible. It was real.
9: I am healed! I am healed!
13: Mother! Tears up!
9: We are healed!
2: Oh, I held them. I held them weeping like a child. I looked up to thank him. But he was moving on, walking toward the city gate, toward Jerusalem, toward his own fate. The days went by in a rush as my mother and sister slowly reclaimed their lives and hope returned. But soon, news spread about the very one who had healed them. Why? Why did they arrest him? He heals people. He preaches love.
0: The priests fear him, Judah. And Pilate? Pilate fears the priests. They say he claims to be a king. Rome allows no kings but Caesar.
2: I will gather my men. I have legions I trained in the desert. We will storm the Praetorium. We will free him.
5: Put down your sword, Judah.
2: How can I? He saved my family. I owe him my life.
5: He does not seek a kingdom of this world. You cannot save him with swords. Maybe this is what he came for.
2: To die?
13: That makes no sense.
5: Perhaps it makes the only sense there is. Come, let us see.
2: We followed the procession to the hill called Golgotha, the skull. The sky turned black as pitch, though it was midday. I saw him stumble. I saw the blood. I wanted to rush forward to cut down the soldiers, to scream at the injustice. But something held me back. Balthazar's hand on my arm, or the look in Jesus' eyes as he passed. He was not a victim. He was a sacrifice.
13: How? How can God allow this?
5: Watch, Judah, and listen.
2: I stood at the foot of that cross for hours. I saw him forgive the thief beside him. I saw him provide for his mother. And then I heard him cry out,
13: Father!
16: Forgive them, for they know not what they do.
2: Forgive them? After what they did? Masala, Rome, the soldiers, forgive them? The words struck me harder than any whip. Forgive them? Even me? I, who had lived for hate, I who had killed.
16: It is finished.
2: The earth shook, but the greater earthquake was in my heart.
17: Surely, this was the Son of God.
2: As the rain began to fall, washing the blood from the wood, I felt the heavy chains of my anger, chains I had forged link by link, year by year, finally

0: Judah?
1: Yes, Esther.
0: Father has asked that. Judah, you look different.
1: I feel different. The fire is gone, Esther. The thirst is quenched.
0: And Masala?
1: I went to him before he died.
0: You did?
1: I told him I forgave him.

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1: I'm gonna praise.
0: World I'll off. Praise K-Love on.
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6: Listening friend, Jesus said, I am the way, the truth, and the life. No man cometh unto the Father but by me. Judah sought justice. He found forgiveness. He pursued vengeance. He received grace. And the same mercy that met him on a dusty road and at the foot of a cross is offered still. Perhaps you know what it is to carry anger, to replay injustice, to wait for the day when the score will finally be settled. But vengeance cannot heal a wounded soul. Only Jesus Christ can do that. If you have never asked him to forgive you, to change you, to free you from bitterness and sin, you can do so today. Speak to him. He hears. 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
10: Welcome to Turning Point Weekend Edition. If you tend to hesitate when it comes to ministry, maybe your faith needs to be bolder. How can you strengthen it? Today, Dr. David Jeremiah helps you take a bold step forward in faith with his message, The Work of the Spirit. Here's David.
11: And the Bible tells us that the work of the Spirit is available to us. In fact, Jesus said this. He said, greater works than these will he do because I go to my Father. The Bible tells us that we can do greater works than Jesus did when he was on this earth because of the presence of the Holy Spirit. And you probably wonder about that. Let's find the answers as we open our hearts to the Word of God on the weekend edition of Turning Point.
10: Jesus said in John 14:12, here's what he said, most assuredly, speaking to his disciples, I say to you that he who believes in me, the works that I do, he will do also. And greater works than these will he do, because I go to my Father. When I first came across that verse, I remember stopping and asking myself, what in the world could this possibly mean? Maybe you've had the same question cross your mind. How could anyone, I mean, especially ordinary people like us, how could we ever do greater works than Jesus? What was he telling his disciples that day? And what is he saying to us right now? Could it really be true that we are meant to continue the work of Jesus and even see it multiplied in our time? At first, it sounds impossible. I mean, it feels so bold to be true. But Jesus never exaggerated. He never spoke just to inspire people or impress them. He is truth itself, and every word he spoke was absolutely reality. When he said we would do greater works, he meant it. The possibility of greater works takes us to the works that Jesus performed during his public ministry. They were mind-boggling. He banished diseases. He cast out demons. He raised corpses to life. He created wine and fish and bread with a word and a touch.

0: He calmed mighty storms with just a word. How could it be said that in any stretch of imagination that the works of the disciples and our works who belong to his church are greater than Jesus' works? Has this promise ever been fulfilled? Can we point to anything that would help us understand that in some way this is being fulfilled in our generation? And some have said, well, the key here is that you have to understand that the greater works are related to belief. In other words, the reason we don't do these greater works is because we don't believe enough. Is that true? The problem with this is that if our ability to do such works depends on our faith, then we would have to have greater faith in Jesus. And Jesus didn't say, he who believes in me with sufficient faith, or he who believes in me with all his heart, or he who believes in me intensely with great sincerity shall do greater works. He just simply said, he who believes in me will do greater works. But that makes no sense. Greater works, greater miracles than he performed? I mean, what could that mean? In John 2, at the wedding feast in Cana, Jesus converted the simple molecular structure of water into the far more complex molecular structure of wine. Can we do that? In John 4, by a word uttered over 10 miles from the scene, Jesus instantly reversed the decay process and restored to full vigor and activity the cellular structure destroyed by a mortal illness. Can we do that? In John 6, 1-14, Jesus took 5 loaves and 2 fish and created out of them enough bread and meat to feed 5,000 hungry men and their families. Can I do that? Can you do that? In John 6, Jesus created an anti-gravitational force of unknown nature that enabled him to walk along the surface of the stormy sea. You ready for that one? In John 11, Jesus stood at the mouth of an opened grave and called through the veil of death to his friend Lazarus. Not only was Lazarus dead, his limbs, his eyes, his brain, and internal organ were already in a state of decay. The man had been dead for 4 days, and putrefaction was well underway. And yet, at the captive and creative word of Jesus, all the cells and functions of that body were instantly restructured, and the departed spirit was summoned again to the body. Lazarus lived and spoke and thought and remembered. Awesome. What could possibly qualify as a greater work than that? Great works, marvelous miracles beyond all question. And think about it. Every one of these acts was only superficial and temporary. I mean, I'm not discounting what Jesus did. Certainly would never do that. But I'm simply making the point that no one was permanently helped by these miracles. None of men's deepest needs were met by these works of power. Yet, he created food for a single meal, but the people got hungry the next day. He stilled the raging sea, but only until the next storm. He healed bodily ailments, but every person he healed eventually died anyway. I don't know what you think about Lazarus, but I really feel bad for him. He had to die twice. Yet the author of life called him back, and he stepped once again into the lesser light of the sun. Now I want to ask you a question. Can we do something greater than that? The possibility of greater works. But the promise is that Jesus tied his promise of greater works to the coming of the Holy Spirit. And this is what we can't miss. In John 14:12, Jesus said, "And greater works than these he will do." And what reason does he give? Here's the key. "Because I go to my Father." This is a common phrase and a common teaching. John 7:39 says, "But this he spoke concerning the Spirit, whom those believing in him would receive. For the Holy Spirit was not yet given, because Jesus was not yet glorified." John 16:7, Jesus said, "Nevertheless, I tell you the truth. It is to your advantage that I go away. For if I do not go away, the Holy Spirit," or the Helper, "will not come to you. But if I depart, I will send him to you." These greater works that Jesus promised us are dependent upon Jesus physically leaving this world and going back to heaven. Those things could not happen, he said, until he went to his Father and sent the Holy Spirit to take his place. After Jesus had spoken these words to his disciples, he went to the garden that night where he was captured, taken to trial, brutally crucified. He rose from the grave on the first day of the week and appeared to the believers over a period of 40 days. He then ascended back to his Father, and 10 days after he returned to heaven, the Holy Spirit was poured out at Pentecost, and the third person of the Trinity came upon everyone who believed. And Peter and the other disciples stood in front of the very mob and the very rulers who had crucified Jesus and proclaimed the resurrection and the offer of salvation, and 3,000 people got saved in that service. And someone has said that more people believed on the day of Pentecost than had believed in the entire 3.5 years Jesus walked on this earth. And I believe that is true. Amazing as our Lord's words are in John 14:12, it is literally true that a believer today may accomplish greater works on earth than our Lord himself accomplished. And I'm going to suggest to you three ways that that is true. It is not in any way a disrespect to Jesus. It's the word of Jesus to us himself. First of all, we have a greater message today. The great works Jesus did while on this earth dealt with the material. The greater works that he promised deal with the spiritual. In Luke 10:17, the disciples had returned from their first preaching mission. And the Bible says, and the 70 returned with joy, saying, Lord, even the demons are subject to us in your name. And they were thrilled that they had been able to cast out demons. But Jesus corrected them. He said, behold, I give thee the authority to trample on serpents and scorpions and over all the power of the enemy, and nothing shall by any means hurt you. Nevertheless, do not rejoice in this, that the spirits are subject to you, but rather rejoice because your names are written in heaven. Did you hear what Jesus said? They had been cheering and laughing and high-fiving each other because they had been able to throw out some evil spirits. And Jesus said, that's okay, but don't get all excited about that. What you really need to get excited about is that your names are written down in heaven. What was Jesus saying? The spiritual is far more important than the material. The eternal is infinitely more important than the temporal. You and I have difficulty understanding that. One of the reasons we do not have greater works going on in our lives is because we do not understand the priority of the spiritual over the material. We have a much greater message because conversion is the greatest miracle we could ever be associated with. A friend of mine told me about a group of short-term missionaries who held evangelistic meetings in Africa. And during these meetings, the believers reported a blind man miraculously received his sight. When the believers came back to report to the sending churches, that was just about all they could talk about. A man's sight restored. What a miracle. Yet during those same meetings, many embraced Jesus as Savior and found eternal salvation. Many stepped out of spiritual blindness into the light of God's kingdom. But that news seemed to receive second billing to the miracle. If we could only view these things as God does, if we could just see them through God's eyes, the message of reconciliation meets the basic needs of every man and woman, every boy and girl, and it meets those needs permanently and never has to be repeated. In miracles, only God's power and goodness are revealed, but in conversion, God's grace is revealed, something that causes even the angels to look over the bowels of heaven and wonder. The message of the saving grace of God, men and women, is the greater message because it is the message that extended to the Gentiles and rolled outward across the world like a mighty tsunami wave. The death, burial, and resurrection of Jesus Christ have given to us in this generation the greatest message that has ever been communicated to any people at any time in any place. There's never been anything like it, and there never will be. At any time will there ever be anything like the gospel. It is called the eternal gospel, the good news. And you and I can show compassion and reach out to help people with their hurts. We can minister to them in their sorrow. We can assist them in dealing with terrible addictions and dysfunctional family situations. But if in the process we do not give them Jesus Christ and salvation, we have only postponed the inevitable. We have not helped them. Our message is greater because it is for eternity. And then, number two, we have a greater ministry. Think about this for a moment. The works Jesus did while he walked the dusty paths of Israel were localized in scope. If you were up on a space flight and could look down on the great curve of the earth, and if the shuttle was in the right orbital position and weather permitted, you would strain your eyes and see a little strip of land at the edge of a great continental shelf. That little strip of land is Israel. Believe it or not, it is the size of New Jersey, the whole nation. During his lifetime, the Son of God was confined in his influence to a comparatively small section of that slice of Middle East. Do you know Jesus never left Israel? His whole ministry was in Israel. And if you've ever been to Israel, you know it's not a very big place. It's like a postage stamp. That's where Jesus was. He spent his whole time in that little postage stamp nation. At that time, the whole world was Israel. And yet, in just a little more than 300 years, Christianity closed all the temples in heathen Roman Empire and numbered its converts by the millions as the gospel spread beyond the borders of Israel and began to fill the world. And today there are billions of people who claim Christ as their Savior. And the ministry isn't confined to Israel. It's exploded across the nation. I just spent 3 days with people who helped us take that message to these nations. And I told them, and I say this humbly, I believe, I now speak 19 different languages. I only know English, but I speak 19 different languages. Because through AI, they take my voice, it's my voice, and they put it into the language of other nations. They coordinate my lips with the words. And I'm telling you people, if you would see it, you would think David Jeremiah is speaking in Chinese. And I'm not. But the message is being preached in all these places, and they're just getting started. I'm going to have more languages next time I talk to you about this, because we're working on it really hard. What I'm saying is, we carry the ministry of the gospel to the ends of the earth. Jesus didn't do that. Jesus ministered in Israel. He never left Israel. But he empowered his disciples to go into all the world and preach the gospel. And he has told us that's our responsibility, each of us, to find a way to leverage the gospel for the whole world. And that's why we have radio and why we have television, and that's why we do social media and why we write books, is because we're trying to reach as many people as we can with the gospel. That's what Jesus has empowered us to do. These are the greater works he's given us to do because he went to the Father. And isn't it interesting? He went to the Father and put his DNA in every single Christian who's still on this earth. His DNA is the Holy Spirit. Isn't that something? While he was in Israel, he was confined in his own body. When he went to heaven, he said, I'm going to give you all the Holy Spirit. And the Holy Spirit came on the day of Pentecost. And now every single person who believes in Jesus Christ has the Holy Spirit living in them. And they can carry the message of Christ wherever they go. I pray a prayer sometimes when I get up in the morning. Lord Jesus, help me to take the influence of Christ wherever I go today. And all of us can do that. And when we do that, we're doing the greater works that Jesus said we would do, because we're going where he did not go, but he sent us as his representatives. Today, our words are carried across the entire globe. I do not preach in a small corner of Israel. When I preach, I speak in a large city. But even more amazing is how, through the blessing of modern technology, these messages are recorded and shared around the world instantly, continuously, almost endlessly, through many different channels. When we did the campaign on the Great Disappearance, on the Rapture, you remember that book a couple of books ago? After it was all over, some of the staff people came to me and said, we have calculated this, and these are actual numbers. The campaign for the Great Disappearance touched 300 million people around the world. How can you do that? Because Jesus said, greater works will you do than I did, because I'm going to the Father and I'm sending the Holy Spirit, and he will help you do these works. I remember when television first appeared, and I know some of you remember that too because you're older than I am. But, you know, I don't know if you remember this. When that first happened, those of us who were conservative Christians, we weren't sure that was a good thing. I know my dad wasn't sure it was a good thing. We didn't get a television for a long time after it became available. And when we did, my father used to sit on the bench, and every time a commercial came on, he'd go and shut the thing down. He was afraid it'd be a beer commercial or a cigarette commercial. I mean, that was his exercise for the night. Sit on the couch, go turn it off, sit on the couch. There were no remotes back then, remember? And I remember hearing people preach about television being the result of the prince of the power of the air, that it was satanic and it was no use and you didn't want to do television. And of course, it was like anything else. It is whatever you use it to be. And we finally got over that and realized that while it was a tool that could hurt people, it was a wonderful tool that could help people. And we began to do television ministry, and God uses that. And we use every form of communication, television, radio, print, podcasts, social media, live streams, apps. Whatever comes next, we use it to proclaim the gospel. And this will surprise you. We're even on TikTok. And I say the farther the better, the faster the better, the sooner the better, until Jesus comes back. What Jesus was saying to his disciples was this: while I was on this earth, I was localized. I could only touch individual men and women in my travels and speak to a few local audiences. But believe me, after I am gone and the Holy Spirit comes to fill my disciples, my ministry will be as far spread as Christians are. So wherever there is a Christian, there is Christ. And wherever there's a believer, there's ministry. We have a greater message. We have a greater ministry. And then one more thing, we have greater miracles. I can almost hear some of you say, okay, I've been with you so far, Pastor, but now the miracle thing, I'm not into that. How could there be greater miracles than the one we've heard you talk about already? So let me suggest to you that the Lord Jesus, while he was on this earth, never saw a conversion like that of Saul of Tarsus. He never saw a revival like the great awakenings that have shaken our world. The miracle of conversion is indeed a grade A miracle. It is the greatest miracle there is. Do you believe that? Just think about what happens when someone comes to Christ. A person who once lived closed from God, self-centered and without direction, becomes alive to God. The one who was spiritually dead is now filled with joy and peace through the power of the Holy Spirit. A life that was once in chaos now has order and meaning and purpose. He's born again, a miracle of grace and a living testimony to the God who creates and saves. Wow. That's what happens when a person receives Jesus. That's what happened to you when you said yes to him. You were a closed system and you became an open system. You were chaos and now you are a new creation. The longer God gives me the opportunity to preach and teach, the more overwhelmed and amazed I am that he does what he does through the salvation of souls. By his grace, he works in human hearts in ways you and I can never comprehend. Sometimes we hear the stories and we say, how in the world could that have happened? He can take a person who is going totally the wrong direction and in a moment of time, through an encounter with Jesus Christ, radically change that person and set him on a road to happiness in his heart. Jesus Christ is the only one who can do that. And that is the miracle he's called us to participate in. We spread throughout our neighborhoods, our nation, and our world as ambassadors of the gospel of Jesus Christ. And wherever that gospel is preached, wherever someone comes to Christ, the greatest miracle that ever happens on the earth is happening in the life of that person. They are changed for eternity. And I tell you again what Billy Graham said, they will live as long as God. Amen. The power behind the greater works is also expressed in this passage. How do we go about the greater works? If you read this passage of Scripture, you won't have any doubt about it. John 14 says, most assuredly I say to you, he who believes in me, the works that I do, he will do also. And greater works than these he will do, because I go to my Father. And whatever you ask in my name, that I will do, that the Father may be glorified in the Son. If you ask anything in my name, I will do it. The greater works are accomplished through prayer. I never go anywhere that people don't come up and say to me, Dr. Jeremiah, we pray for you every day. You have no idea the power that is in that. We wouldn't be where we are, doing what we're doing, touching the people we touch, if people didn't pray. And the Lord has honored these prayers, and I believe with all my heart that the secret to all that God has done and all that he's going to do is found in the power of prayer. And I promise you, when we pray, our dreams will be greater than our memories. It is exciting to me to understand what begins to happen as we pray. Take another look at that verse. Jesus said, and whatever you ask in my name, that I will do. If you ask anything in his name, he will do it. That's no small distinction. I mean, sometimes Christians get weary because we forget. And I want you to read this carefully because we often misread this verse. Listen carefully. We think God wants us to do his work for him. So we pray, Lord, I'm praying to you to help me do this work, but that's not what the verse says. Listen to what the verse says. And whatever you ask in my name, I will do it. God doesn't want us to do it. He wants to do it through us. If we keep trying to do it ourselves, we're going to get worn out. We're going to get really tired, really weary. We aren't capable of doing God's work, but God wants to do his work through us. And he says, if you ask anything in my name, it doesn't say you will be able to do it. He says, if you ask anything in my name, watch out, I'll do it. I'll do it through you. I'll do it for you. I'll do it by you. I remember hearing about a preacher some years ago who said he could build a great church if there was no God. I'm not sure that's a compliment. Sometimes we do commendable, praiseworthy things in the energy of our flesh. But when God begins to do the work through us, it is an entirely different proposition altogether. Incredible things begin to happen, things we never dreamed would happen. We've had some things like that happen to us in the last few days, things we could never have dreamed would be possible. So I tell you, the possibility of greater works and the promise of it and the power behind it, the priority of the greater works. A long time ago, a pastor of the Moody Church in Chicago made this statement. He said, "Never undertake more Christian work than can be covered in continual prayer." Good counsel, and I have a feeling that many of us are over our limit. I have a feeling that many churches are well over their limit. Oh, how we need to grasp the priority of prayer. I have no idea what is going to happen in and through this ministry because I'm not going to do it. God's going to do it through me. As we pray, God will show us what He's doing, and we'll get under the spout. There's a wonderful truth that you live your life by. Find out what God is doing and get in on it. Find out where God is blessing and be a part of it. You don't have to look very far. You can figure that out yourself. The reason I'm excited about it is because I know God's vision for you and for me, for my family and your family, for my city and your city, is greater than our own individuals could ever be. When I started out to do what I'm doing, I was preaching in a little church in Thurston, Ohio, as a young college man. 35 people showed up every Sunday religiously. It reminded me, as I look back over my life and over the years, what God has done. How He has taken the little things you do, and you do them faithfully, and pretty soon those little things become other things, and you do those faithfully, and then other things happen. That's the story of ministry. You don't just show up one day, and all of a sudden you have the immeasurable blessing of God. You trust God for every day to do what you know He wants you to do, and sometimes it's an incidental thing. But listen to God. He will tell you, I know that for a fact. If you ask God to direct you and lead you, He will do it. You may not like what He tells you to do, but He will do it. And you can count on it. And so often in the past, I've concentrated on this goal and that goal. And I'm really into goals and objectives and plans. But I believe that people should not concentrate as much as they do on the goal, but more on the power. God will help you do this. So what I want to leave with you today as we close our minds around this passage is this. Let's don't short-circuit what God wants to do in our life. You know, God would do much more in the lives of His people except for unbelief. The one thing that keeps God from doing His work, God won't bless unbelief. If we don't believe God will do it, He won't do it. If you trust Him to do it, you better be ready because the surprise is about to come. We have to put our feet in the water before God calls the water back. We have to take the first step. We can't just wait. Now, let's see what God does, and if He does something, maybe I'll be a part of it. No, you have to be bold in your faith, and you have to pray this prayer. Lord, help me today to do the greater works that You talked about in John 14. Show me some people who need Jesus, and let me help them come to Jesus. Some people who might come to church and hear about Christ and become Christians. Some children who need to go to Sunday school, but they need somebody to take them. All of these things that God puts in our hearts to do, you know what I'm talking about. It's different for every one of us. God has a unique plan for your life and for mine. I have no idea what is going on in your life, but He wants to work through His Spirit and help you do the greater works. You're not going to find a framed copy of it hanging on the wall in some office. God is going to do it in His own way, in startling, unexpected ways, as we trust Him, and you will probably be surprised when it happens. Someone once told me, if it makes sense, it's probably not from God. If it's logical, probably God didn't tell you to. If you're always doing the logical things, God's probably not in the equation. Say, God, help me to do something outside of the box for You. Help me to leverage what You've equipped me to do for the kingdom and for the glory of Christ. And when we do that, we will see revival. We will see salvation. We will see the blessing of God. Nothing that is ever needed will be in lack, but we will have all that God promised for us. That is my prayer for us as we reach out across the world. I remind you of a very special statement that's a part of our DNA. Here it is. The light that shines the farthest has to shine the brightest at home. If we're going to reach the world, it starts with us. We have to be the bright light here first before we can touch the world. And we are that by the grace of God. I think about our candle lighting ceremony that we have every year on Christmas Eve. And it's such a testimony to what happens with one light coming down the center aisle. And then little by little, all the lights being lit until the room is filled with the glory of light. And we sing that little song, "This Little Light of Mine, I'm going to let it shine." Hide it under a bushel? No, I'm going to let it shine. Men and women, that's what God has called us to do. Let's ask God to help us shine like we never have, holding our lights up high, making a difference in people's lives around us for the glory of Christ and for the salvation of many. And God bless us as we do it. And all God's people said, amen.
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0: We are saved by the grace of God through faith in Jesus Christ. And every day as well as today is a grace gift from God. This program, which is a regular Bible class taught by R.B. Thiem Jr. of Houston, Texas, is to help you live this tremendous grace life. Open your Bibles to Exodus 20, verse 2, where we will continue the study of the Ten Commandments. Here now is Bob Thiem.
1: It's a very interesting thing about people who have been in slavery and survived. There is no freedom in slavery. And many people have survived slavery. I would like to give you several illustrations. In the Roman Empire, there was a large section of the Germanic nations who were made slaves. There were two groups. The Romans enslaved many of the Germanic people and many of the Greeks. These were the two peoples that they had, and they had slaves by the thousands and even the hundreds of thousands. They had a big slavery system in the Roman Empire. One man alone, Crassus, is said to have owned 1 million slaves. Now, even if that's exaggerated, by half, it still is a lot of slaves for one man to own. Even if he only had 100,000 at something. And that's just one man. But during the time of their slavery, these people survived, especially the Germanic people. We'll forget the Greeks for the moment. But the Germanic people who were enslaved by the Romans not only survived, but when they won their freedom, they replaced the Roman Empire. It is the Germanic peoples who replaced the Roman Empire. And one of the greatest of these Germanic people are called the Franks, from which the French people who are only partially Germanic, got their name. France is named after the Franks. Only the Frankish headquarters was in a German town, Aix-la-Chapelle. And Charlemagne, who was the greatest of the Franks, was really the successor of the Roman Empire. And for that reason, he started what is known as the Holy Roman Empire. Holy didn't add a thing to it, however. So we have people in slavery coming out of slavery and becoming vigorous because during the time they were in slavery, they had everything by way of self-discipline except freedom. And when freedom is added to these things, often people come out of slavery with unusual vigor and they become the next conquerors of whatever they displace, which is a rather interesting fact from history. So when someone is liberated from slavery, and this must be true, freedom must be added. When freedom is added, then that becomes a vigorous people. That's the story of the Jews coming out of the slavery of Egypt. That's the story of the Germanic groups that came out of the Roman Empire. Well, you can think about that at your leisure. Now let's go on. The first commandment is stated in principle in verse 2, and in actuality, in verse 3, I, the Lord thy God, the source of freedom, which have brought thee out of the land of Egypt. The Lord thy God is very interesting. Let's take a look at it because it's made up of two words, the tetragrammaton, which we will simply call Jehovah, and the plural name Elohim, E-L-O-H-I-M. Elohim refers to essence. And three persons have that essence, so it's in the plural. But the tetragrammaton never refers to more than one person at a time. It could refer to the Father or the Son or the Spirit. The God of Israel is Jesus Christ. So I, the Lord thy God, Jesus Christ, gave these commandments to Moses. You say, hey, why didn't he witness to Moses first? Moses was already saved. The people of the nation were already saved. Evangelism wasn't an issue, but I'll tell you what was. Freedom. Freedom was an issue. And while Moses was talking to Jesus Christ and receiving this information, he went to class and Jesus Christ taught it. Later on, great portions were taught by angels, but not this part. This part came directly from Jesus Christ. The fact that angels also taught, well, that had to do with the tabernacle and the specs of the tabernacle and the priesthood and other things. Jesus Christ taught this. That's significant. And while he was teaching it to Moses, the free people were acting like slaves back in the camp. They were having a slave party. And they were worshiping a false god, a god made of gold. They pooled all their gold and made a golden calf. which was the god of Egypt. No originality even. They had to go back on something where they'd been slavery. So they were having a slavery party. And out of this slavery party came that activity of soul. They long for the leeks and the garlics of Egypt. So Jesus Christ was telling this to Moses, I, the Lord thy God, that's a solemn declaration. That's a declaration of source. That's a declaration of the source of the Ten Commandments. He is not saying, I am the Lord thy God. That's already established. The existence of God and the relationship has been established. So I, the Lord thy God, which have brought thee out of the land of Egypt. And this is Yatsah, Hifil perfect, an established fact. They already have freedom. J-A-T-S-A. Yatsah, the Hifil perfect. The Hifil is causative. And the Hifil here represents the grace of God. They didn't earn it. They didn't deserve it. They didn't work for it. They were not only spiritually free, born again, but they were literally free. They were a free people out from under the bondage of Egypt. And the perfect tense, it was an accomplished fact of the past on which this whole structure of the commandments is given. Now, the first commandment doesn't even come to verse 3. And therefore, verse 2 is of extreme significance. Verse 1 is of significance because of daver and amer, two verbs of communication. But here is the principle. I have caused you to go forth out of the land of Egypt. Now, the reason that we have Yatsah here is because Yatsah means to go forth. It's the Hifil perfect plus the second masculine plural suffix, and it means deliverance from slavery. Jewish freedom began at the Passover. And the Passover not only portrays salvation, that's the blood, but the Passover by its very word portrays freedom. I have caused you to come out or to go forth. And listen, Yatsah is used because really, technically, Yatsah means to go forth. And go forth means to use your own free will to go somewhere. So he provided everything, and it's just like he punched their volition, and volition started going tick-tock, tick-tock, tick-tock, and now they're using volition. All right, that leads us to a category, the doctrine of human freedom. We can't even get into the first commandment till we understand 9 points in the doctrine of human freedom. Point one, the Mosaic Law connotes responsibility. Therefore, freedom demands responsibility. You get out from under the wing of your parents. You're 18 years old. Hot dog, I'm free. First thing you do is marry some idiot and spend the rest of your life in slavery. Freedom demands responsibility. In slavery, the Jews did not function as a nation. Once free from slavery, the Jews have the responsibility of using, protecting, and maintaining their freedom. Using, protecting, and maintaining their freedom. And the Mosaic Law, or the Decalogue, is designed to protect human rights and freedom. The Mosaic Law is designed to protect your freedom, human rights, and human freedom. It is the principle of protection. There are many laws which we have already studied. Hundreds of laws. This is the summary principle of protection. Point two. Since human freedom is a divine institution, it is an extension of the angelic conflict. Human volition is not only behind the function of the old sin nature, but non-meritorious human volition is the basis of salvation. By non-meritorious function of human volition, I mean, believe on the Lord Jesus Christ, and thou shalt be saved. Point three. Therefore, human freedom must be perpetuated during the course of the angelic conflict. Obviously, then, God has designed laws to protect it. Like anything connected with human life, God has to protect human life. He has to protect the greatest thing we have in life, freedom. God has to set up laws to protect it. Otherwise, we will take our freedom and go in a direction that destroys freedom. See, God knows all the things that can preserve freedom and all the things that can destroy freedom. And therefore, God has set up laws to protect freedom. Freedom being, of course, the basic issue. in the angelic conflict. All right, obviously then, God has designed laws to protect human freedom. And the Ten Commandments are not only the first concept of morality, but the basic protection of human freedom. Now watch very carefully what I say. True morality is always the protection of human freedom. I said true morality, not legalism, not self-righteousness. True morality is always the protection of human freedom. And just to make sure you understand this, morality is like good manners. It recognizes the rights of others. And I state that because some of the poorest manners I've ever seen in my life are from legalistic, fundamentalist Christians. The worst manners I think I've ever seen came out of legalism. So that's why I'm using the word true morality. We'll see more of true morality as we progress. Point four. The plan of God, which is grace, gives human freedom a relationship with God and a purpose in life related to God. This is important. See, all true purpose in life must be related to God. Now, many times you're going to run into legalism as a distortion of the Decalogue. There is a lot of legalism which distorts and abuses, but this is cosmic wisdom, this is satanic, and this destroys the true purpose of the Ten Commandments. This is one reason why we're going to study the Ten Commandments, both exegetically and categorically, to eliminate from your mind some of the legalistic traps, some of the self-righteous attitudes that have existed historically in church history, in the church age. Not to say all of the Phariseeism that existed prior to the church age. Point five. This is where some of you are going to lose some of your theology and pick up some doctrine. All sin, known or unknown, involves the action of volition. All sin, known or unknown, involves the action of volition. You may say to me, and it's erroneous if you do, I have never deliberately sinned since I've been a believer. If you've been a believer for 24 hours, that's a lie. Or as you say, I know the Bible says thou shalt not steal, and I have never stolen since I've been a believer. All right, but you have gossiped. But I didn't know that. But I'm going to tell you something. You gossip from your own volition. You wanted to talk about that person. You wanted to malign that person. You made a decision to malign that person. And so you didn't know it was a sin to malign and to judge and to gossip, but you still did it. So the sin was unknown to you, but it came from your volition. The only way that you can ever avoid deliberately sinning is to have your volition removed from your soul, which is impossible unless you are an idiot. Now, let me tell you something. You go back to the pattern of the original sin. There were two people there. One had a stabilized soul, and one had an unstabilized soul, but in innocence, there was nothing wrong with that. That wasn't sin. And there was no psychotic condition. One person, because of their Bible class attendance, they didn't listen. That was the woman. She didn't listen. I think that's why we always have those things. Women keep silent in church, and you know that bit. So there was the woman, and she didn't listen. She may have been thinking about after Bible class or something. I don't know. But Adam listened, and he got the point every time. So that when Adam sinned, he deliberately sinned. He knew what he was doing. When the woman sinned, the serpent beguiled me. Do you remember our 2 Peter 2:14? The false teacher beguiles unstable souls. The serpent beguiled me. She had to have an unstable soul in innocence. Now, how about that? Even under perfect conditions, with Jesus Christ doing the teaching, and it was assembly because two people were there, you still have one of them not always tuning in. Now, the woman was beguiled, but listen carefully. She partook of the fruit. What does it say in Genesis chapter 3, verse 6? She took it. She took it. When you grab it, volition works first. Then you take it. Now, she didn't know what she was doing, but her volition was involved. It was an unknown sin, as it were. The serpent beguiled me. But Adam, he looked back at Jesus Christ, looked at the woman, looked at the fruit, and grabbed it. He knew exactly what he was doing. this is not justification of Adam or even commendation, but at least he did know one thing. He knew what he was doing. Now listen very carefully. Both were involved in the sin. This is stated very clearly over in Timothy. But there was a difference. Both were involved in the sin. They didn't have a sin nature. How did they sin? Not having a sin nature, there's only one way mechanically you can sin. You have to use your volition. The woman used her volition, even though she didn't understand. She used her volition and sinned. The man used his volition and knew exactly what he was doing. The only difference between known and unknown sin, they both use volition. One person just doesn't know what he's doing, and the other one does. And the person who doesn't know what he's doing has just, in a sense, insulted himself, because he doesn't know the whole doctrine of martyrology. All sin involves volition. Volition. Whether it is known sin or unknown sin, it still involves volition. So, point five, all sin, known or unknown, involves the action of the volition. The original sin of Adam and the woman was negative volition. They did not possess an old sin nature, but the old sin nature, once acquired, never produces sin apart from volition. Never. Ignorance of the fact of sin does not change the principle of sin. And a sin is committed whether you know it or not. God knows it. Ignorance of the fact of sin does not change the principle that man sins because he wants to do exactly what he is doing. Sinning, knowingly or unknowingly. And so if you are one degree above a moron and you are willing to say, I am not a moron, I am not an idiot, I am not non-compos mentis, then whether you knew it was a sin or not, it was something you wanted to do. And the very fact that you wanted to do it and did it means volition. Remember that volition has wires connected with the old sin nature as well as to every part of the soul. Point six. Volition and human freedom is the basis for the function of true love. See, we have true morality, now we have true love. Right man, right woman. Now the man is the aggressor, and the aggression of love must come from volition. A lot of men say, well, I'm not naturally an aggressive type. I'm a kind of a milquetoast type. If you have a free will and a normal soul, you are an aggressor. All you need is that spark, right woman. And you want to initiate whatever you initiate. Good conversation, etc. The response to love must come from volition. A woman wants to respond. The woman that comes into the office who is single and pregnant says, why did God let this happen to me? He didn't have a thing in the world to do with it. So also as a part of this point, the response of love must come from volition. This is where a lot of men learn that they know nothing about women. True love cannot be coerced. It must be freely given. And the whole point of aggression is to protect the freedom of the female. What is aggression? It is protecting the female, the right woman, protecting her freedom to respond. Listen, a woman can be very aggressive in responding to a man. That doesn't mean she's a male. It doesn't mean she's manly. It means she is a wonderful female. She is free to respond. Aggressiveness protects her freedom. So, gentlemen, never kill the goose that laid the golden egg, as so many of you have. Then you want us to revive the goose or manufacture gold. That's called counseling. Who can resurrect what freedom hath destroyed? Now, true love cannot be coerced. It is freely given. And when a woman freely gives, this doesn't mean that she kind of stands around and says, be aggressive. It means that she is wildly, madly, passionately responding, aggressively responding. Why? Because anything that comes from free will has aggression connected with it. Some of you women kind of stand back and wait for the roof to fall in, instead of running there and helping him push the rafters back up. See? All right. That leads to a very deep comment. What isn't freely given isn't worth giving. This adds up to the fact that the right man must provide for the right woman both freedom and privacy. He cannot smother her with invasions of her privacy and freedom. He must protect it, and it takes more aggression to do that than it does the other. To enslave a woman's volition is to destroy her capacity for love. All right, point seven. Human freedom is the basis for determining human maturity. Human maturity is defined as taking full responsibility for one's own decisions without Operation Patsy. That's why if you are mature and you get an emotional revolt of the soul, you are no longer mature. Emotional revolt of the soul destroys maturity as it destroys the right lobe, because you will no longer take responsibility for your own decisions. When Jeremiah had an emotional revolt of the soul, whom did he blame? He had three Patsies. Here's Patsy Circle. Number one, that wonderful friend of the family, that loving, charming, thoughtful friend of the family who went from point A to point B and said to Jeremiah's father, you have a male child, you have a son, and contributed to his great happiness. The second was the mother who bore Jeremiah. And it's all your fault, mother. If I'd had my way, your womb would have been my tomb forever. You would have been permanently pregnant. And then, of course, Dad didn't get in for much. Now, there's Patsy Circle. And the moment you have anyone in Patsy Circle, you are no longer mature. You say, but I didn't know there was such a thing. Well, look, did you ever blame God for something you did? That's Patsy Circle. Did you ever blame the pastor for something you did? That's Patsy Circle. Patsy Circle, you keep it empty, you're mature. But you lose your maturity from emotional revolt, because emotional revolt always picks up a patsy and blames that on everything. By the way, one of the most interesting of all patsy circles is used by the psychiatrist to explain away some of your action. This makes a patsy out of one, your environment, which means certain people like mother, father, friends of childhood. And so if you have no imagination with regard to getting yourself a patsy, why, any good psychiatrist can provide what your imagination lacks and charge you for it, which you richly deserve. So human freedom is the basis for determining human maturity. Human maturity is defined as taking full responsibility for your own decisions. Point eight, volition is the issue in salvation. And the reason it's the issue is because everything else is provided. Everything necessary to save you, God's character intact, the mechanics of salvation, all of these things have been provided. The only thing that is not complete in salvation is the attitude of your free will. And positive volition is believe on the Lord Jesus Christ, and thou shalt be saved. And negative volition is saying no. Rejection. And then point nine, which now brings us to our first commandment, the phrase, thou shalt not. We find it in verse 3, verse 4, and on down the line, starting, for example, in verse 13, thou shalt not, verse 14, thou shalt not, verse 15, thou shalt not, verse 16, thou shalt not, verse 17, thou shalt not. Now, when you hear thou shalt not, the first thing you want to do is you get all upset because someone's telling you not to do something. And that's one of the greatest tests of freedom, to have sense enough to know that you operate in a sphere of freedom and that your freedom is protected. Even business must have thou shalt not. But there's something about some kind of people. There's a little Irish in everyone. Thou shalt not, they want to pick up a brick. That's because we have wiring connected with the old sin nature. And as soon as it says no, then we want to go. Now, thou shalt not, you've got to see it from God's standpoint. Thou shalt not is your protection. That's the way life started with man. God said one thing, thou shalt not eat of the fruit of this tree, and that's the only thou shalt not he had. Wasn't life simple? Perfect environment, complete environment, everything provided, and one thou shalt not, and sooner or later they had to both get with that thou shalt not. Just one. That's all. We don't know how long it took them, but they got there. Now, here's the point. Thou shalt not indicates responsibility of protecting human freedom through cognizance and observation of divine laws. With her heads bowed, with her eyes closed. The closing moments of this service are dedicated to those of you who are here without Christ, without hope, and without eternal life. We want you to know that Jesus Christ had you personally in mind when he went to the cross. And every sin you've ever committed, past, present, and future, has been poured out upon the Son of God and judged. You will never have a sin too great for the plan of God. Jesus Christ took your place. Jesus Christ died for your sins. Jesus Christ is the only substitute. That means that right where you sit, you can have eternal life. You can have eternal life by believing in the Lord Jesus Christ, by receiving him as your Savior. You can tell God the Father that you are believing in Jesus Christ, that you are receiving him as your Savior, that you are putting your trust in him. You have that freedom right now. In your own language, your own vernacular, your own phraseology, believe on the Lord Jesus Christ, and thou shalt be saved.
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11: Okay, thanks, Katie. Hello, and welcome back, everybody, to Together for Good. This show is being brought to you by Baptist Health Foundation of San Antonio as a part of our mission to honor our Lord and Savior Jesus Christ and our Baptist heritage by encouraging and funding health-related programs at area nonprofits and churches. Through Together for Good, we connect our audience to the great work these organizations do in our community. Chronic homelessness and severe mental illness remain deeply connected challenges in communities across the country, including here in San Antonio. National estimates show that roughly 25% of people experiencing homelessness are living with a serious mental illness, and many individuals also struggle with untreated substance abuse disorders or chronic medical conditions. Without stable housing, consistent health care, or long-term support, it can become incredibly difficult for people to navigate treatment, maintain employment, or regain stability in their daily life. Organizations here in San Antonio are increasingly recognizing that lasting solutions require not only housing assistance, but mental health care and relationship building as well. Well, today we're joined by Don White Fosdick, a longtime leader in San Antonio's work with the unhoused and the president and CEO of Christian Assistance Ministry, better known as CAM. Don has 16 years helping guide CAM's efforts to serve vulnerable neighbors throughout San Antonio, including innovative outreach initiatives focused on individuals experiencing chronic homelessness and serious mental illness. She joins us today to talk about the challenges facing this population and the work being done through a new program called CAM Passion Care to meet people where they are with compassion and support. So, Don, it's just a treat to visit with you on Together for Good today. You and I have known each other since I came here many years ago to run the foundation. You're really one of the remaining executive directors that I remember back at the beginning of that are still doing what they're doing and doing a great job at it. So,
12: well, thank you. I'm
11: grateful for all you do at CAM. And I drive right by your organization every Sunday because my church is down there.
12: Yes.
11: I think about you and pray for you often. So, so before we jump into kind of our specific program, tell us more about Christian Assistance Ministry, CAM, and kind of where you're located and what you do there.
12: Sure. So CAM is almost a 50-year-old nonprofit. This is our 49th year. It was founded in 1977 by nine downtown churches to be a faith-based approach to providing resources and services to people in crisis. Our mission is to share the love of Christ by providing immediate assistance and encouragement to

0: people in crisis. And our clients typically could be someone who just has a short-term problem. And if you could just help them pay a bill or get them some groceries, they're going to be okay. They're working. They've just had a limited crisis. Some have chronic crisis due to poverty, health care, mental health care, all sorts of issues. And then some are unhoused. We do serve people that do have a house. I always want to make that clear. In fact, that's probably the largest number of clients, those people that just need a little help, a hand up sort of. But then we do serve a large population of the unhoused. We are located downtown at 281 in McCullough. And then we have a north side location that's in the parking lot of University Methodist Church, kind of near Clark High School, that serves a large population of families and working poor that live in that area. Mm. We do the same thing at both locations.
1: Okay. And y'all are located next to Grace Lutheran Church and First Presbyterians across
0: the
1: street.
0: Yes, yes. Yeah. And a lot of the downtown churches that people are familiar with, like First Baptist, St. Mark's, they're all original founding partners of CAM. And now we have close to 100 churches that support our effort. I love to really focus on that because it really demonstrates to community that the body of Christ is caring for people in our community. And we're often doing it with the government, even though we are not government funded. So we're really demonstrating that testimony.
1: Awesome. Well, Dawn, can you help listeners understand the connection between chronic homelessness and untreated mental illness?
0: Yes. And I do want to say one thing about the homeless. There's populations of them, and we really are talking about the chronically homeless. This is not someone who just lost their job, a mom and a dad who might be staying at Haven for Hope or SAM Ministries. These are people that have been stuck on the streets for a long time, and largely that probably is due to some kind of untreated mental health issue. Mm-hmm. And so while we see them on the street asking for food, or they look disheveled sometimes, they're the ones that are the most visible, but they're not the largest population in our community because there are plenty of them that have shelter and they're working towards getting housing. So the unsheltered are often struggling with mental health issues. And I want to make it clear, we're talking about really psychiatric, psychosis-type mental health issues. Not to say that depression isn't serious, and some different types of mental health issues aren't serious. They are, but we're really focused on those who are delusional, seeing things in a really strong psychosis. So as you can imagine, how is that person going to have a job or be able to take care of themselves physically and mentally?
1: Mm. Tell us more about the barriers that stand between unhoused folks and mental health treatment.
0: Sure, that's a great question because, like you said, I've been here for 16 years and I've seen and known some of my same clients who I grow to love and know in a way that a regular citizen wouldn't love and know. And some people might be afraid of them. And so I actually called our chief mental health officer because I'm a part of a partnership where we work on these issues all the time. And I said to her, I just must not understand the system, because if I could understand it better, I could help my clients get treatment at the ones that are supposed to support them. I won't say any names, but various types of nonprofits and county organizations that provide mental health care. And finally, she just looked back at me and she said, Dawn, none of your clients can utilize the system, because that system requires them to be able to make an appointment, remember their appointment, put it on a written calendar or on a phone, get in a car or a bus and drive to the appointment, sit in a waiting room for 2 or 3 hours, meet with a psychiatrist, then fill their prescription, then take their medication daily, have to go pick up that prescription, notice if it's working. And you can have problems with these meds too.
1: Side effects.
0: Yes, yep. That you need. And then they're not going to be able to see the psychiatrist. They'll try to call over and over. And then they might get an appointment 6 to 8 weeks later, if that. And once again, she just said they will not be able to utilize the system. And that is why you are seeing these. And since she said back to me, so you just have to do it on your campus yourself. And I had that in my mind. I don't know why. And when she said that, I just said, okay, that's what we're going to do.
1: Well, that kind of leads us into talking about Campassion for Care, which, as I understand it, it focuses on bringing psychiatric care directly to those who are coming to the CAM campus. So, you know, how does that work?
0: Well, I want to mention the CAM campus and how we our model behind it. So there's anywhere from 300 to 400 people that are chronically homeless that show up on our campus every single day. Mm-hmm. And I have outreach workers with lived experience. That means they're staff who've been homeless themselves and have relationships with the clients, and they're super low barrier services. So they use the restroom. We have porta potties set up. They get a shower. They get a free sack lunch. They have a free mail service. And so they're showing up here every day. And I thought to myself, well, what would it look like if when they show up every day that we offered this kind of a psychiatric care, but not just a one time an appointment. They don't even have to make an appointment. We can literally say, would you like to talk to a psychiatrist today? And right then go talk to somebody. And so I had to think about who I would bring on campus. We actually brought a psychiatric practice because I'm not a psychiatrist and someone who's going to manage the meds and can fill a prescription. And then we had to think about, okay, if we do that, then we'll have to have the meds delivered. And then we'll have to have a place that we keep the meds because we can't let somebody who's just on the streets wander around with a bottle of pills for 30 days. And they're not dangerous pills. They're not something that's exciting or somebody would want to take or sell. But they wouldn't be able to keep up with those. And while they're not stabilized, they might not even hardly remember to. So we kind of said, we're going to make a place where people come every single day anyway and create a way for them to get a diagnosis, meet with a psychiatrist, start taking medication where they can tell us whether it's bothering them or not. Because sometimes they'll say things like, this is making me drowsy, so I'm not going to take it because it's dangerous for me to be on the streets and fall asleep during the day. And then we can say, okay, that's okay. Let's work on something else for you. But since we're seeing them every day, we can do that. Mm-hmm. And then ultimately, especially with psychiatric care, with schizophrenia, bipolar schizoaffective disorder, if we can get them on a long-acting injectable, it means that they only have to take one shot for 30 days and it treats their, stabilizes them in a way that you just cannot imagine. It treats their paranoia, their hallucinations, a lot of the bad effects of their mental health disorder.
1: What results have you seen come out of that? You know, folks that were chronic, you know, that are, you know, their life has changed.
0: Yeah. So the whole idea behind all of this is like we have to start way down the line of the what the problem is to even get to what our solution, because our solution is we want somebody to be help seeking, to be willing to go into shelter, to begin working on being housed and lived off the streets. And so our goal is to get them stabilized enough to start thinking that that's possible. Mm-hmm. And so the first achievement is just getting somebody to come and do it daily and weekly. In fact, one of my outreach workers' jobs is every Monday and Wednesday is they get a list of clients we haven't seen in a few days and they try to go find them and remind them, you know, you were doing that program. You were doing well. Would you like to come? So that's one goal, just getting somebody to do medication adherence, which is hard for people who are even housed to do that. We're not good at that in general. In fact, if we start feeling better, we quit taking our medicine.
1: Right.
0: So that's normal for our clients, but it's even worse for someone living on the street. So that's a great achievement. Then after that, we can start talking to them about some of their options. Most need some kind of a rehab because they've been self-medicating. So now we're trying to figure out, were they in psychosis because they have a real psychiatric disorder, or was that because of drugs? And so we have about 25 in rehab that we have to work intensely with the rehab on daily because they're still getting their psychiatric treatment with us. The rehabs often will not take someone who is in schizophrenia and things like that because it's very hard for them to deal with those co-diagnoses. And so we say, we'll help them to be able to stay. We know the client if you'll work with us. And so we have about 20 in rehab. We've had about 5 or 6 actually get housed and an additional 5 that have had family reunification and jobs. So, I mean, ultimately, there is a possibility that someone could come out of it and be able to do have a higher quality of life. Yeah. And I always want to share, it may not be that they have a full-time job and what you think is a higher quality of life. A higher quality of life for some of our clients for the rest of their life may be that they have to live in some kind of permanent supportive housing, but that they still do have a place to sleep at night and they have a purpose.
1: Well, it gives them hope where they've not had
0: any
1: hope.
0: Absolutely. Yeah.
1: Mm. Dawn, why is relationship building such a critical piece of working with chronically homeless individuals?
0: Well, and I didn't even mention this when I talk about the psychiatry component, that may be actually an issue that is chemical. You know, your body is doing this to you. But a lot of our chronically homeless also have trauma that's occurred on the streets, trauma that's occurred with their families, with abuse, you know, spousal abuse and things like that. And so they already have just created the space where they're protecting themselves, and rightfully so. They don't have a lot of trust. Mm-hmm. And so providing what we call low barrier items, like you don't have to do anything. You can even tell me your name is Mickey Mouse and I'm still going to give you a sack lunch. You can be rude to me. Because our goal is to show them that we're going to love them through this so that they can start asking for help and trust that we're going to be there for them and not cause them harm or ask them to do something that would be too hard.
1: Mm-hmm. Hey, folks, if you're listening to us today, this is Together for Good, and I'm your host, Cody Knowlton. And today we're visiting with Dawn White Fosdick. She is the president and CEO of Christian Assistance Ministry, or CAM. And we've been discussing Compassion Care, among many things. And it is, in fact, a innovative program working to connect chronically homeless individuals with mental health treatment and long-term pathways towards stability. Dawn, what does collaboration in this work look like? I know you've mentioned the psychiatric clinic that is helping you, but who are the players that are kind of helping you with all this?
0: Sure. And it's grown. The police officers are actually our partners because they are the ones who often have to interact with clients. So when we told them about this, previous to this, we often had to call them for what's called an emergency detention. And the only way we could get psychiatric care for our street level clients in psychosis was to get them emergency detained a minimum of 9 times so that we could get them committed. As you can imagine, that is a really violent and scary situation. So educating the police, having them work with us, getting them on board with this whole idea has been really exciting, and viewing this as a partnership that we're all wanting the clients to do, have better and do better, because it's good for our citizens, our community, our neighbors. It's good for the individual. Mm-hmm. We do have the psychiatric nurse practitioner clinic that supports us. We do pay them for that. So this isn't a voluntary thing, and we wanted to pay them because we want to make sure that we're creating a program that's replicable and that we have the same people coming each week and not just random volunteers. Mm-hmm. We do partner with another street med group called Battling Minds. They provide therapy at a street level. And so we've noticed some of our clients now are helped by the medicine, but they actually need some therapy. So we've been bringing them along. And then we partner with our other community organizations because we want to be able to pass the client along. We are not the destination.
1: Right.
0: We are the access to the real destination. So other community partners could be Haven for Hope, where we get some clients to be able to go to, particular rehabs, the Center for Healthcare Services that has long-lasting mental health care, just our volunteers and the churches and all the other work we do behind the scenes to make this work. Because the psychiatric care is embedded in all the services we offer at CAM.
1: Yeah. So you guys are really an emergency room for the homeless.
0: Yes, that's what I always call it. And for anyone, we're an emergency room.
1: Right.
0: We don't want your long-term care to be done in an emergency room, but that may have to occur for a while, which that does occur in our country with some people. But ultimately, you want to get them stabilized enough and get them to the specialist that they need.
1: Yeah. So your outreach team includes staff that you mentioned that have lived experience. They've been there and done this. You know, how does that perspective shape the way clients are approached and supported?
0: It is really different. And we have a team of different ones have specialties. You know, one of my team members, Jack. He went through rehab many times himself, and he has a really incredible story, and he knows the rehabs here. And when somebody's dealing with something like that, we often call on Jack. We have an individual who lost her children temporarily and had to go to rehab and was in Haven for Hope. So she understands what that's like. And so when the clients are acting scared or negative, they just sit with them and start telling their story. And the client can believe them. And then they're not off put or scared or bothered by some of the things people say. I don't have lived experience, but I've lived down at CAM now for 16 years. And I would say I do too. I'm friends with most of our clients and interact and hear things and ask questions that most people wouldn't ask.
1: So this program helps clients apply for disability support, Medicaid, long-term treatment. Why are those systems so important for lasting stability?
0: Absolutely, because as I said to you before, some of the individuals we're serving may have long-term brain damage, injury, maybe disabled in some way. And so we want them ultimately to be able to access some kind of housing service. So you got to qualify for those things. We want them to be able to have some kind of insurance that's stable, whether that's Medicaid or Medicare. And all of those systems are hard. You know, it's not like it's easy to get disability. And actually, you can't get it without an official doctor's diagnosis.
1: Yes.
0: So even getting them to be a part of that so that we could get them in the system. And then there are other opportunities, job training opportunities, the Workforce Commission that focuses on people and helps them not only get resources they need, but help them have a higher quality of life. And we've got to figure out how to help them access those services. And it's hard. They can't do it by themselves. Mm-hmm. And we don't want to be there long lasting. Like mm-hmm. I said, I pray that in 4 years, I won't know the same clients that we're currently serving and still having to provide their medication and the daily dosage and that they're still living on the streets.
1: Yeah. So untreated mental illnesses create costs for hospitals, for the EMS, for law enforcement, nonprofits, taxpayers. I mean, how does investing in treatment ultimately benefit the entire community?
0: Absolutely. I have been really pleasantly surprised that the cost of doing this work is nothing compared to the cost
1: of not doing it.
0: Because like I have a budget of about 150 to 200,000 and we're spending as a city, for 300 people to live on the streets, $25,000 to $30,000 a person times 300 people. I'm not very good at math, but that's a lot of money. And every single year. So we're talking about millions of dollars versus taking some time and getting someone stabilized now and getting them off the street into some kind of program. And then I am always very empathetic. I work with downtown and business improvements, and they're compassionate people, but they also care about their business. They care about people visiting the Alamo, which is just around the corner from me. The police officers care about their health and well-being. And if we have people that are acting outrageous, who are struggling, who get in fights with them, it's dangerous. We're having to call the police. We're having to have an ambulance pick somebody up, and they go to the hospital, and then the hospital doesn't know what to do with them. So we're all better off when people are well.
1: Well said. Well said. Do you think this program is one that could be used broadly by other parts of our country?
0: Absolutely. Now, one of the things that makes CAM a little bit different, and this could be harder for other parts of the country and even other nonprofits at CAM, because CAM is not doing this as a part of a government program, we're allowed to buy and do whatever we want. And so some of the things that really work for our clients, the government wouldn't allow you to buy. I might tell my little friend, I'll call him Tony, "Tony, you've got to take your meds." And he'll say no. And then we're working on getting you housed. You know, I'm trying to think of different things to, and we might buy him a pack of cigarettes. Those are the kinds of things that we might purchase that don't sound very hospitally. or official, but they're needed a relationship with them. When someone has to go to rehab and they all of a sudden realize that their clothing is dirty and they won't have what other people have, we're packing together 7 outfits, shoes, socks, underwear. They may have a nicotine addiction too, so we might be packing that too. We might pay for, maybe they do have an insurance plan, but they're, which some of our clients do, but they haven't met their deductible. And so we might pay a $700 or $800 fee in order for them to have the long-term care. So we're just able to be super nimble and do things quickly. But I do think all of that is replicable. Mm-hmm. You know, our goal is to share why it's been successful, how it's been successful, how it's been paid for. Most of our meds we're not paying for. Mm-hmm. We're getting them donated by the medical companies. And one shot can cost $1,500. So that part's been amazing. So there's a lot of things that can be replicated. Mm-hmm.
1: Well, so for listeners who may feel overwhelmed by the number of unhoused individuals in San Antonio, what would you want them to understand on about the importance of compassion?
0: Well, one, I would want them to understand that they are individuals. There's lots of different reasons for each person, so I don't want to imply that there's a silver bullet. I think people keep thinking that, like, round them all up and tell them they all have to go to rehab, arrest them all, or make them all do this mental health care. That's not the case. There are some clients that may not be as severe with a mental health issue that we might be able to help, but we don't have housing or shelter for them. So I would like people to understand that they are individuals. They're someone's son, daughter, mother, sister, brother. Most of the times when we get our clients stable, we start actually knowing their families. They're not just random. We can find them. They care about them. So I would just want them to understand that they are human beings that are loved by God and by us and others. And that I want our audience to also know that I'm not asking them now to start going out under the bridges and streets and doing this work. That if they have that depth of compassion, then call an organization and do this kind of work with somebody. Don't just start doing it yourself.
1: Yeah. Dawn, thank you for joining us today. And this has been an incredible conversation. And we're just grateful for what you do at Christian Assistance Ministries. And keep up the good work.
0: Thank you.
1: We're praying for you, and I'd like to pray for you now.
0: Thank you. I appreciate it.
1: Lord, thank you for this day. Thank you for Cam. Thank you for Dawn and her years of leadership and wisdom and service and sacrifice down on McCullough at 281. And so we just pray for Cam that it would just continue to thrive and do everything it needs to do to help those that are unhoused and around their area to be all they need to be. And so we just pray for them. We love you in Jesus' name. Amen.
0: Amen.
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0: What does it feel like when God is working, even in the darkest, most forgotten places of life? Welcome to the Sunday Sermon on Through the Bible. I'm Steve Schwetz, and this time we've got a never-before-aired message from Dr. J. Vernon McGee. Now, in the sermon, From Prison to the Palace, Dr. McGee brings us back to Joseph, one of the clearest Old Testament pictures of the Lord Jesus Christ. Joseph's life takes one painful turn after another. Betrayed by his brothers, sold into slavery, falsely accused, and locked away in prison. Yet, again and again, God works behind the scenes. The prison is real, but so also is the hand of God. And at just the right moment, the Lord moves Joseph from confinement to influence, from waiting to purpose, from prison to the palace. Before we get to Dr. McGee's message, let's hear from a few listeners who hop aboard the Bible bus, this time in French. More than 300 million people speak French in over 25 countries. That's a lot. From Europe and Africa to the Caribbean and Canada. And recently, we've seen a noticeable rise in emails and messages and phone calls from listeners in these places. Each note feels like a small window into a quiet, steady work that God's doing through His Word in hearts and communities around the world. Now, here's just a glimpse of what we're hearing. Vivian writes, "Thank you for the strategies to know the Word better and better. Thank you for these ideas. I didn't know about them before. My reading and meditation on the Gospels have become a routine so I can understand the life of Jesus and identify with His words. I was focusing only on Paul and his teaching, but I also need to meditate on Jesus. The Old Testament lessons are very engaging as well. I will begin organizing myself this way now. May God bless you. Every time I hear this program, there is always a message from the Lord to me." And then Lillian writes this, "Please continue to keep me in your prayers. By God's grace and the knowledge I've gained from you, I'm able to share the gospel in my area. May the Lord continue to guide my steps toward these lost souls so that they may encounter Jesus." Next, we hear from Luck, who writes this, "I listen attentively to the program Through the Bible and am very impressed by the inspiration, the content, and the way these biblical teachings are presented. It greatly benefits me spiritually, edifying me and focusing my understanding of biblical doctrine. I ask the Lord to bless you all who work for His name." And then Bryce tells us this, "Thank you for your support and help. On Sunday, December 28th, we went through neighborhoods in our city to proclaim the gospel. We were amazed to see how many men and women responded to the call of our Lord Jesus Christ. Thank you for helping us bring these new brothers and sisters into prayer so they may grow in the knowledge of Christ. We told them about your program and hope they will listen." And then our final note comes from Adrian. "May God bless you abundantly. I'm a student, and what I'm learning through this program goes deeper than anything I've studied before. The Bible feels completely new to me. God's Word is reshaping the way I think, not just about faith, but about life itself, from relationships and work to the way I see the world around me." Well, do you hear the thread that's running through all these stories? God is at work in the lives of people. And that includes you. You're a part of a worldwide family that God is shaping through His Word. So if you've never joined our World Prayer Team, well, this is a simple and meaningful way to stand with other believers and take part in what God's doing around the globe. 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And we'd love to hear from you as well. So tell us your story. Maybe you first came to know the Lord by going through the Bible with us. Or maybe you've got a story to tell about how something you've learned in God's Word has changed the way you live. 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In Canada, Box 25325, London, Ontario, N6C6B1. And another option is to call anytime and leave a message at 1-800-65-BIBLE. Now, you'll get some options, and one of them is for leaving your Bible bus story. That's what you want. From there, it's just as simple as listening to the prompt and recording your voicemail, and just make it like you're talking to one person. That number again is 1-800-652-4253. Now, as we turn to God's Word, maybe you're listening in a season that feels a little like Joseph's, unfair, uncertain, or just stuck. Well, if so, this message is for you, because the same God who met Joseph in the prison still meets His people today, and He's never finished writing the story. Let's pray. Father, thank you for your Word that reaches across languages, nations, and generations. Thank you for the way that you're drawing people to yourself all around the world. As we study, Lord, would you quiet our hearts, open our ears, and strengthen our faith. In Jesus' name we pray. Amen. Here now is a Sunday sermon on Through the Bible with Dr. J. Vernon McGee.
1: Our subject today is From Prison to Palace. And we're to consider today another episode in the life of Joseph. Perhaps some of you today, though, feel like the little boy after his first day in school. He was asked how he liked it, and he said he didn't care too much for it. He had to go back tomorrow. And I'm sure that there are some of you that feel like that we ought to be getting out of the story of Joseph. But I'm afraid for you, bad news. We have several messages concerning this most unusual man in the Old Testament, who is probably more like the Lord Jesus than any other. We are to consider this morning the third tragic misfortune that came to him before he was finally elevated to a position that was next to the throne of Pharaoh himself. Now, his life, I think so far, it's one hair-raising experience after another, and you wonder whether he's going to escape. His life was in danger. We are going to see how God continually delivered him out of all of his troubles. He narrowly escaped death in two previous experiences that he had had. You'll recall, first of all, his brothers. They put him down in the pit with the full intention of killing him, and they were to, as they ate their lunch, they were to discuss how they were to dispose of him. And God marvelously intervened at that particular time and prevented them from murdering him. And then we find he was sold to Potiphar, and the wife of Potiphar brought a false accusation against Joseph. He was actually framed, and you would fully expect Potiphar to put him to death. He would have, because Joseph was a Hebrew slave. And his wife has brought this accusation against him. And in the normal course of events, he would have been put to death. But all was not well in the household of Potiphar. It was not a happy home. And we find out that the wife's estimate of Potiphar himself was not very high. Back in the 39th chapter of Genesis, verse 14, that she called unto the men of her house and spake unto them, saying, See, he hath brought in an Hebrew unto us to mock us. And immediately when she uses that kind of language, you know that she despises her husband. She doesn't say it's Mr. Potiphar, or she doesn't speak of him in any high regard. And when a wife begins to talk about him and about he, then you can be sure that she does not have a very high regard. That is obvious, but that isn't the whole story at all. You find out that Potiphar had no confidence in his wife whatsoever. It came to pass, when his master heard the words of his wife, which she spake unto him, saying, After this manner did thy servant to me, that his wrath was kindled. And Joseph's master took him and put him into the prison, a place where the king's prisoners were bound, and he was there in the prison. Now, normally, why, he would have put him to death. But instead of doing that, he put him in a prison, and he intended to forget about him. Why did he do that? Well, he had no confidence in her. He knew that she was not to be trusted at all, and I'm not sure that this was the first or the last affair that she had had. And therefore, this man had no confidence, and therefore he would not put this Hebrew slave to death at all. The writer to the Proverbs says a very wonderful thing concerning the right kind of a wife. In Proverbs 31:11, the heart of her husband doth safely trust in her. We have today quite a few bright little experts that come out of our seminaries that go about lecturing on the home today. And they have some clever little things to say. But any man that's a pastor today know that the home is breaking up in this country. And these clever little things that are said are not the answer to it. My friend, until there is a man and a woman in that home, and if it's a Christian home who are Christian and who are folk of integrity and whom you can have confidence in, then I don't care how many family altars and I don't care what kind of a little ritual you go through, it's merely a mockery. Because we need today integrity in the Christian home today as well as the home in the world. I have a letter that came this past week from the Bay Area, from the wife of a pastor even. And her comment is, the folk in the church think everything is all right. We keep up a front, but it's tragic, our home. May I say to you, that's the thing that's happening all over today. And that was the thing about Potiphar. He took this boy, Joseph, and put him in prison and forgot about him for appearance's sake, to preserve a front. And poor Joseph had to suffer. But actually, friends, all of this worked out to the advantage of Joseph. And we see in this a clear-cut parallel to the life of the Lord Jesus. Joseph and Jesus are very, very much alike. Now, will you notice something this morning? And this is a picture that I wish I could put in every Christian home and take down Solomon's head of Christ, because this is the picture that we need. Joseph's brethren hated him without a cause. They delivered him to the Gentiles. You see, that's the way Christ was betrayed from the inside out. And that's the only way the church can be hurt today. There's not anything outside of the church can hurt it today. It's being hurt from the inside. And so you find that our Lord was first betrayed to the religious rulers by one of his own. They in turn turned him over to the Gentiles. And that's the way Joseph got down into the land of Egypt. His own brethren delivered him. And then he found that he could not defend himself. He's unjustly accused. But what is the word of a slave against the word of the wife of an official down in the land of Egypt? The Lord Jesus Christ was delivered by his own to the hands of the Gentiles. And we find that's exactly the way our Lord said it would be. In Matthew 20, verse 18 and 19, let me read. Behold, we go up to Jerusalem, and the Son of Man shall be betrayed unto the chief priests and unto the scribes. They shall condemn him to death, and shall deliver him to the Gentiles to mock and to scourge and to crucify him, and the third day he shall rise again. Our Lord put down his program before he even got to Jerusalem, the thing that would happen, and it parallels the life of Joseph. Again, the prophet had already said, Isaiah 53:7, he was oppressed and he was afflicted, yet he opened not his mouth. He's brought as a lamb to the slaughter, and as a sheep before his shearers is dumb, so he opened not his mouth. Our Lord did not defend himself, because he had come as the Lamb of God, and it would have been useless for Joseph to have defended himself also. Now, Pilate, just like Potiphar, did not believe the accusation against the Lord Jesus. Potiphar didn't believe his wife's accusation at all. And therefore, Pilate found the Lord Jesus innocent. He said, I find no cause, no accusation against this just man at all. And he scourged him. He had no right to do that if he was innocent, but he scourged him thinking that would satisfy his accusers, but it did not. And you know, Joseph suffered at the hand of the Gentiles, and you won't get that from the Genesis record. You'll have to look elsewhere for it, and you'll find that when Stephen was reciting the history of these people before the Sanhedrin, he included Joseph, and he said this in Acts 7, 9, and 10, and I'm reading, "And the patriarchs, moved with envy, sold Joseph into Egypt, but God was with him, and delivered him out of his afflictions, and gave him favor and wisdom in the sight of Pharaoh, king of Egypt, and he made him governor over Egypt and all his house." Now, this man, Stephen, says God delivered him out of his afflictions. And you do not find that in the Genesis record at all. And when we turn back to the Psalms, it's quite interesting. We're told exactly what happened to him. In Psalm 105, 17 and 18 reads, "He sent a man before them, even Joseph, who was sold for a servant, whose feet they hurt with fetters. He was laid in iron." So that Joseph was put in the prison. He found favor, it's true, but he was made to suffer in that prison. What a parallel to the life of the Lord Jesus Christ, if you please. And the very interesting thing is that Joseph found favor in sight of the jailer. In verse 21 of chapter 39 of Genesis, "But the Lord was with Joseph, and showed him mercy, and gave him favor in the sight of the keeper of the prison." And isn't it an interesting thing to see this Roman centurion that crucified Christ? He was carrying out orders, just as that jailer carried out orders to persecute and to put this boy Joseph in fetters and his legs in irons. But he found favor with him. But this Roman centurion, we're told, "Now when the centurion saw what was done, he glorified God, saying, certainly this was a righteous man," in Luke 23:47. So that even the man who put Christ to death acknowledged that he was not only a righteous man, but he called him the Son of God. Therefore, this centurion didn't have a course in theology. He'd never read any books, and he'd never been to a Bible study, but he knew enough to take his place beneath the cross of Christ. And you know that's all God's ever asked any sinner to do. He never asked him to be a theologian. He just asked him to take his place beneath the cross of Christ and trust him as Savior. And that's exactly what the jailer did. Now we find that Joseph here is numbered with the transgressors. Will you notice the 40th chapter? It says, "And Pharaoh was wroth against two of his officers, against the chief of the butlers, and against the chief of the bakers. And he put them in ward in the house of the captain of the guard, into the prison, the place where Joseph was bound." So that now Joseph has two cellmates. He has two that are there with him. And he became a blessing to the butler, and he pronounced a judgment on the baker. It's quite interesting to note that, for these two men had dreams. And Joseph interpreted them and said, "For the butler, it'll mean your salvation. And for the baker, it'll mean your death." And Christ was crucified between two thieves. One of the thieves, he said to him, "Today thou shalt be with me in paradise." And then we find that Joseph ascribes all glory to God. You find that when he was able to interpret the dreams of these two men, the baker and the butler of the Pharaoh of Egypt, he said this to them when they wanted to applaud him, Do not interpretations belong to God? Tell me them, I pray you. So that he gives God the glory, and you'll find out that he continually did that, even when he went into the presence of Pharaoh. And that's exactly even what our Lord did when he was here upon this earth. Have you ever noticed that he always gave God the Father credit for everything? In other words, God must get the glory. Listen to him in John 12:49-50. For I have not spoken of myself, but the Father which sent me, he gave me a commandment what I should say and what I should speak. And I know that his commandment is life everlasting. Whatsoever I speak, therefore, even as the Father said unto me, so I speak. The Lord Jesus, when he was upon this earth, never did anything, made any decision according to his own judgment. And he had the ability, of course. But he always did it because he said, this is God's will, and I've come to speak the things that represent him. God got the glory. And as far as Joseph was concerned, everything he did, he gave God the credit. He gave God the glory. And I'm wondering if that's one of the reasons the blessing of God is being withheld today from the church. We have so many individuals that are seeking for prominence and recognition, even in the church today, and God is not getting the glory. My friend, if there's anything being done today that is effective in this world, it's God that's doing it. No man today can do this. And this idea today that this man is talented, or that man has ability, or that this thing or the other thing. My friend, there's nothing that's effective and eternal that God does not do. And we need to recognize that in this hour. And that was the thing that Joseph did. And even our blessed Lord here upon this earth in the flesh followed that pattern. Now you will notice that this boy Joseph there in prison, he's forgotten. But he told the butler, he said, when you're restored back to Pharaoh, you be my attorney. You remember me. And say a good word for me there. In Genesis 40, verse 14, but think on me when it shall be well with thee, and show kindness, I pray thee, unto me, and make mention of me unto Pharaoh, and bring me out of this house. Isn't it interesting that it's concerning his death that the Lord Jesus said, this do in remembrance of me. Don't forget me. Don't forget my death. Don't forget this that I came to do. And he tells his church today that as often as you do this thing, you do it in remembrance of me. And that's how important the Lord's Supper is for believers today. I have no patience with this little group of super-duper saints who say we don't need the Lord's Supper in this hour. He said, do this in remembrance of me. Remember me. Joseph said to this butler, remember me. Now, today many Christians like to have a picture of Jesus in their home that some human artist has painted. And there's one thing you can be sure, Jesus doesn't look like that picture, and I don't care whose it is. We don't know how he looked at all, and that's withheld from us. But I want to suggest to you that these lovely pictures in the life of Joseph, they're old pictures. It's our Lord in type. We ought to have them on the art gallery of our souls today. And what lovely pictures they are of him. Now, the butler forgot Joseph. What human gratitude that was. The very man that had given him the one word of encouragement in prison is now forgotten. And isn't that typical of human nature? The Lord Jesus, you can hear him say, were there not 10 cleansed? Where are the 9? Where are the 9? 10 lepers. But only one came back in thanksgiving to the Lord. But even in all of this, God was overruling the neglect of the butler as he was overruling everything else. Had you ever stopped to think that had Joseph been delivered at that time, suppose the butler had gone in and said to Pharaoh, say, I want to tell you there's a man down there in prison has helped me so much, and he interprets dreams, and he interpreted my dream, and he's God's man, and he's been unjustly put in that prison. And I think Pharaoh would have given him his dismissal immediately. He would have had a pardon. And by the time that you get around to where he's needed, Joseph would have been halfway back to Hebron in the promised land. And when he was needed in Egypt, he wouldn't have been there. You see, God's overruling all of this, and he's keeping him in prison to be present at the moment that God will need him. It's amazing how God today moves in the hearts and lives of people even today without us recognizing it at all. We even talk about God being dead, and yet God's moving today in the affairs and lives of men and women. And so we're now going to leave the prison and go to the palace. We're going to see how the hand of God is beginning to move. And here we do see the hand of God in the life of Joseph. Or let me put it like this, the hand of God's moving in the glove of circumstances now. Or as someone has said, the fortuitous concurrence of circumstances. Well, that's what we have here. Up to this point, everything seemed to work against this boy. A little later, his father, when Benjamin was to go down into Egypt, he said, all these things are against me. That was Jacob. And Joseph, at this time his son, could have said it. But Joseph would have been a spoiled brat had he continued in his father's house, given the role of a favorite son. He'd not only had a coat of many colors, but a silver spoon in his mouth. And that's not what God wanted for this boy. And so he's sold into Egypt. He's put into prison, and he's forgotten because God is going to work out something in his life. The writer of Ecclesiastes says something quite interesting in the 7th chapter, verse 8. Listen to this. Better is the end of a thing than the beginning thereof. And you know many of us today that are Christians need to learn that. Better is the end of a thing than the beginning of it. Many of us today, because when we start

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5: And today, my beloved, we are seeing the confusion of the wise men of the world. We can get to the moon today, but we can't solve the problems that are on this earth. Right here in Los Angeles, they're making a rocket that'll go to the moon, but you can't get through the freeway to get out to make the rocket that's going to the moon. We can't even solve local problems today. What a picture of mankind. We have computers today that can go back millions of years, but there's not one of them can tell you about tomorrow. How sad it is to see mankind and men in high places today in apathy and uncertainty and confusion and not knowing what to do today. The scripture says, the secret of the Lord is with them that fear him. I think that would be a good motto for Washington today. It would be a good motto for the United Nations today. The secret of the Lord is with them that fear him. Now, when Pharaoh had his dream, the wise men came in and they made no contribution whatsoever. The butler remembered. And in verse 9 of chapter 41, then spake the chief butler unto Pharaoh, saying, I do remember my faults this day. And so he tells about his experience in prison. He tells about Joseph. And then Joseph is brought out of prison and brought into the presence of Pharaoh. And I think it's interesting how accurate the Word of God is in this connection. It says he shaved himself. The Hebrews didn't shave, as you know. But the Egyptians did. Go look at any of Egyptian art today, and they're all clean shaven. If they are a member of the nobility, they're given a little goatee. Most of them couldn't grow it. King Tut couldn't, but they gave him one. But they were clean shaven first. Now this man changes his raiment and shaves himself. And candidly, I think you have a picture of this man now brought out of prison. The prison can no longer hold him because God's time has arrived. And I'd like for you to follow our pictures right on through now. Here is a picture of the Lord Jesus Christ in resurrection. God raised up Jesus at the appointed time, and all Rome couldn't keep him there. And all the religious rulers couldn't keep him in that grave. And when Peter spoke on the day of Pentecost, he went back to that, for that was the very heart of the message, and still the heart of the message of the gospel today, not only that Christ died, but that he rose again, whom God hath raised up, having loosed the pains of death, because it was not possible that he should be holden of it. Acts 2:24. That's Peter's message on the day of Pentecost, and he then came back to it again. This Jesus hath God raised up, whereof we are all witnesses. That's his message. And then when he was called to go into the home of Cornelius, a Gentile, he brought that message again in Acts 10:40. Him God raised up the third day and showed him openly. So that this boy Joseph, at God's appointed time, the prison can't hold him. He's brought forth, and he's brought forth at what we would call the psychological moment. And it's on the third day that our Lord came back from the dead, as it had been predicted and as he himself said would take place. Now we find something else, that Joseph revealed God's plan here. He's very careful when he comes into the presence of Pharaoh to make it clear.

0: it, that it's for nothing in him. Just as Daniel, later on, when he's in the presence of Nebuchadnezzar, he said, I want you to understand it's nothing that's in me, but that God is the one that will show to the king. Now we find this boy speaking to Pharaoh. In the 16th verse of chapter 41, he says, Joseph answered Pharaoh, saying, it's not in me. God shall give Pharaoh an answer of peace. He's speaking for God now. And as he speaks for God, he reveals God's plan now and how that plan is to work out. In verse 25, he says, And Joseph said unto Pharaoh, The dream of Pharaoh is one. God hath showed Pharaoh what he's about to do. And then down in verse 32 again, And for that the dream was doubled unto Pharaoh twice. It's because the thing is established by God, and God will shortly bring it to pass. And then further on, we find the message got through to Pharaoh. And he gave this boy a name. Verse 45, And Pharaoh called Joseph's name Zaphath-Paaneah. Now, there's a name for you. And personally, I think I'll just continue to call him Joe. I think it's much easier than this. But the name in the Coptic, in the Egyptian, means revealer of secret things. He is revealing God's plan. And this man that's on the throne of Egypt had the intelligence to understand that and to know that. And because of that, the world was preserved in that day. Now, Christ came to this earth not just to reveal God's plan, but actually to reveal God. He that hath seen me hath seen the Father. What a tremendous statement. I and the Father, we are one. What a tremendous thing. He came to reveal God. Now, not only that, but Joseph redeemed the world from starvation. But my friend Christ redeemed the world by his salvation. And have you ever stopped to think this morning? It might be well to do some thinking today that he is the only Savior that's in the world today. Oh, how many have attempted to qualify for this, but they haven't been able to qualify. No man in the history of this world has ever been a Savior. Now, there are many founders of world religion. There, of course, is Buddha. There's Zoroaster. There is Muhammad. There are some of these modern cults. But actually, if you look into their teaching, not one of them claims to be a Savior of mankind that will save the soul of an individual from sin. There is none other name under heaven given among men whereby we must be saved. The world, the life of the world, hung by a very slim thread, and that was on that boy Joseph. He was able to feed the world over a period of 7 years of worldwide famine. He preserved the world. The Lord Jesus, after all these years, is the only Savior that the world has today. Will you listen to him? For God sent not his Son into the world to condemn the world, but that the world through him might be saved. He that believeth on him is not condemned. But he that believeth not is condemned already, because he hath not believed on the name of the only begotten Son of God. He is the only Savior of the world today. That's the picture I'd like for you to put in the art gallery of your soul today. Isaiah had predicted this. Isaiah said in the 44th chapter, verse 8, Is there a God beside me? There is no God. I know not any. If you know today of a Savior, you know something that God doesn't know. He said, I know of none. And again, in the 45th chapter of Isaiah, verse 22, he says, Look unto me, and be ye saved, ye ends of the earth, for I am God, and there is none else. That's the verse that God used to save Spurgeon. He was a boy. One morning, he was on the way to church in London. There was a snowstorm. He couldn't even get to church. It was just too bad. And he stopped in at a little chapel. And at this chapel, even the preacher couldn't even get there that morning. And a man, Spurgeon said, I don't know what he was. I think he was a shoemaker. But he says, the thing impressed me, he was a very ignorant man. And he said he got up, and he took this as his text, Look unto me, and be ye saved, ye ends of the earth, for I'm God, and there is none else. Spurgeon says that morning that that man didn't take him 5 minutes to say all he knew about that verse. He said, Everybody can look. God told us to look. And that's all that he asked you to do, to look in faith. And by that time, he was out of material. He had nothing else to say. And so he made up. Well, he made up in thunder what he lacked in lightning. And Spurgeon said, he looked out at me. There weren't many there that morning. He looked out at me and he said, Young man, you look miserable. Look. And you'll be saved. Spurgeon said, I looked, and I was saved. He's the only Savior of the world. Very briefly now in closing, have you looked in faith? He is the only Savior. He says, Look unto me, all ye ends of the earth. One Savior for one world, one message, faith in Him. Have you looked? Have you trusted Him? As we close this morning, I'm wondering if you come in here today and you have not yet looked in faith to Christ. You may be looking to a church membership or to your background or to your life or to something. But you actually are not looking to Him this morning. You'd like to say, I want to look to this Savior. I want to trust Him. Just as the world had to come to Joseph, today the world does not have to come. But it's the only place to come, and you'll have to come of your free will. That's the only way He'll let you come. You have to come, if you're coming.
1: 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I'm Steve Schwetz. It's been a pleasure traveling through the Bible with you. I hope that you'll hop aboard the Bible bus next Sunday for another never-before-heard message from Dr. McGee titled, Israel Faces the Sunset of Life. And now as we go, I leave you with this blessing from Zephaniah 3:17. The Lord your God in your midst, the Mighty One will save. He will rejoice over you with gladness. He will quiet you with his love. He will rejoice over you with singing. Amen.

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3: With the media attention focused on Israel and the people of the Gaza Strip, hope for a peaceful solution to the Middle East situation seems almost hopeless. Yet the ancient prophets told us thousands of years ago how everything will turn out. Stay tuned as we talk about Bible prophecy today, right here on Messianic Perspectives. Shalom, and welcome to Messianic Perspectives, a daily program where we look into the scriptures from a distinctive first century Jewish point of view. This is Liz Aiello. Today, Dr. Gary Hedrick is talking about Bible prophecy. His subject is Egypt and the Arab Nations in Prophecy. Here on Messianic Perspectives, we usually focus on prophecy as it relates to Israel. But today, we'll be looking at the future of the Middle East from the viewpoint of the Arab nations. Because, believe it or not, Israel is not the only nation in the Middle East that God has a plan for. I'll be back a little later with information about a special offer, so have your pencil and paper ready. And now, with today's installment, here's Gary.
4: Thank you, and welcome, listening friend, to this edition of the program. It's good to have you with us today as we continue this series of studies dealing with Egypt and the Arab nations in prophecy. And one of the problems we have when it comes to understanding the things that happen in the Middle East is that most Americans know very little about the Middle East. Even Christians, evangelical Christians, when you ask, who are the Arabs? Where did they come from? What's the difference between an Arab and a Palestinian? Most of us don't know the answers. So you see, our problem is that most of us know very little about the Middle East, which is too bad because the Bible is basically a Middle Eastern book. And by learning more about the Middle East and the people of the Middle East, we learn more about the Bible. And the more you learn about the Bible in the Middle East, the more you realize how little things have changed over the last 2 or 3 or 4 thousand years. In fact, on the last program, we had gone back several thousand years in our study of Egypt and the Arab nations in prophecy, and we were looking at the Table of Nations in Genesis chapter 10, where we have the origination of the Egyptian people. We said there are 70 nations descended from Shem, Ham, and Japheth, the three sons of Noah, and every nation on earth traces its origin back to one of those three sons of Noah. Now, what about the Egyptians? Where do they come from? Well, let's look at it here in Genesis chapter 10 in the Old Testament. We already have the obvious advantage of knowing that present-day Egypt is located in northern Africa. And of Shem, Ham, and Japheth, we know that Ham is the one whose descendants moved southward into Africa and southern Arabia. So we can narrow it down to those verses in Genesis chapter 10 that describe the descendants of Ham. Here they are, beginning in verse 6. It says, and the sons of Ham, Cush and Mizraim and Put and Canaan, and the sons of Cush, Seba and Havilah and Sabtah and Raamah and Sabtika, and the sons of Raamah, Sheba and Dedan. Verse 8. And Cush begat Nimrod. He began to be a mighty one in the earth. And of course, Nimrod was the founder of the great Babylonian Empire, ancient Babylon. But we're looking for Egypt, so we've got to go back up to verse 6. Now watch this again. Verse 6. And the sons of Ham, Cush, that's the area south of Egypt, what we would call today Nubia and Ethiopia. And Mizraim, that's the Hebrew word for Egypt. and Put, that's the Libyans, and Canaan, that's the Canaanites, of course. Now, understand that not all of these identifications are easy. Some of them involve a certain amount of guesswork. For example, when we say Gomer is Germany, it's a guess. An educated guess, but still a guess. Because the ancient boundaries were all different back in those days, and many of the names have changed, and many of the people have migrated into different areas. But one reason we can identify Egypt is that the Hebrew word Mizraim is a dual formation in the Hebrew. In Hebrew, we have singular, dual, and plural. One, two, and then three or more. And literally, Mizraim means two Egypts. And of course, ancient Egypt consisted of two kingdoms, Upper and Lower Egypt. And another reason it's relatively easy to identify Egypt is that the people are basically the same. The Egyptian people that we have in that country today are descendants of the same people who've lived there for over 5,000 years. Now, there is some Arab blood mixed in there because the Arabs conquered Egypt many centuries ago. And in fact, Arabic has become Egypt's official language. The original Egyptian language has almost entirely disappeared, except for what has been preserved by the Coptic Church. But the people themselves are descendants of the same people who've lived there for 5,500 years. What this means is that the Egyptian people represent a continuity that extends from today all the way back to Noah and the flood. They are descendants of Noah's son, Ham. Now, some of the other nations we're not so sure about, but we know who the Egyptians are and where they came from. And we know who the Israelis are and where they came from. But what about the Arabs? Who are the Arabs and where did they come from? Well, for answers to those questions, we can turn over to Genesis chapter 16. It all began when Abraham decided to give God a hand with his plan. You remember God had promised to give Abraham and Sarah a son. And after the giving of the promise, 10 years passed without any sign of a pregnancy. And it always amazes me how self-righteous we get when we tell this story. And we say, well, Abraham and Sarah should have trusted the Lord. But I wonder how many of us, if we're honest, could pray for something day and night, week in and week out, month after month after month, year after year after year, for 10 long years. I mean, most of us would have probably thrown in the towel after the first year or two, or maybe after just a few months. If you're a real trooper, you might have stuck it out for 2 or 3 years. I mean, let's just be honest about it. It's true. Look at it from Sarah's point of view. With every year that passed, it became less likely that she would ever be able to conceive. After all, she was almost 70 years old when the promise was given, 65 or 66 years old, something like that. So time was not exactly on her side, was it? But Abraham and Sarah hung in there for 10 years. That's a long time to keep trusting and to keep hoping and to keep praying and to keep believing. 10 long years and still no pregnancy, no Isaac. And now she was 76 years old instead of 66. So Sarah decided to help the Lord keep his promise. And here's what it says in Genesis 16:1. Now Sarai, Abram's wife, bare him no children, and she had a handmaid, an Egyptian, whose name was Hagar. And Sarai said unto Abram, behold now, the Lord hath restrained me from bearing. I pray thee, go in unto my maid, it may be that I may obtain children by her. And Abram hearkened to the voice of Sarai. You see, surrogate motherhood is nothing new, is it? Verse 3, and Sarai, Abram's wife, took Hagar, her maid the Egyptian, after Abram had dwelt 10 years in the land of Canaan, and gave her to her husband Abram to be his wife. Verse 4, and he went in unto Hagar, and she conceived, and when she saw that she had conceived, her mistress was despised in her eyes. When Hagar realized she was pregnant, she began to look down on Sarah, who was barren. She despised Sarah. And of course, the son that was born as a result of the union of Abraham and Hagar was Ishmael. The son of promise was supposed to be Isaac. And Isaac would come when the time was right. But here they ran ahead of the Lord, you see. They got out of sync with the Lord's timetable. And Ishmael was born. And this is significant because when you talk about the origins of the Arab nations, you're concerned basically with two key people in the book of Genesis, Ishmael and Esau. And we'll talk about Esau later, but Ishmael was the son of Abraham and Hagar. Abraham the Hebrew and Hagar the Egyptian. That's why the Arab people today trace their ancestry back to Ishmael. In fact, they're very proud of the fact that they are sons of Abraham and descendants of Ishmael. So the Arabs and the Jews are related. They both come from the line of Abraham, the Jews through Isaac and the Arabs through Ishmael. And the Arabs have even followed some of the traditional Jewish customs, like circumcision, for example, even before the time of Muhammad. Arabs traditionally were circumcised at the age of 13. Following the example of Ishmael. It's based on Genesis chapter 17, verse 24, where the Bible says, "And Abraham was 90 years old and 9 when he was circumcised in the flesh of his foreskin." Verse 25, "And Ishmael his son was 13 years old when he was circumcised in the flesh of his foreskin. And the selfsame day was Abraham circumcised and Ishmael his son." So the traditional age for circumcision among the Arabs is 13. To them, it's a transition from childhood to manhood. It's a rite of transition from childhood to manhood. The Jews, on the other hand, perform infant circumcision on the 8th day after birth. And you know, for many centuries, no one knew why God had told the Jews to perform circumcision on their male babies on the 8th day after birth. The Jews just did it because that's the way God said to do it. And really, that's all the reason they needed. But medical science made the discovery that the level of vitamin K in the blood reaches its highest level on about the 8th day after birth. And vitamin K is essential to blood coagulation and to proper healing after the surgery. So 4,000 years later, we learn why God said what he did. You see, God doesn't always explain himself because he knows that obedience is not so much a function of the mind as it is a matter of the heart. So the best policy is just to trust him. He knows what he's doing. It would have been better if Sarah had trusted the Lord instead of trying to take matters into her own hands, instead of trying to help God keep his promise. Well, we'll continue this next time. See you then. Bye-bye.
3: Thank you, Gary. And thank you, listening friend, for tuning in today. Gary Hedrick's subject today has been Egypt and the Arab Nations in Prophecy. Now, on a program like ours, with messianic emphasis, you might think it's rather odd to be talking about Egypt and the Arab nations. However, it's important to understand that God has a prophetic plan for the Arab people, just like he has a plan for Israel and the Jewish people. He has not forgotten the sons of Ishmael, and the prophetic scriptures tell us that Arab believers will have a prominent place in the coming millennial kingdom. 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This is Liz Aiello. 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
5: Everybody, this is Chad Shapiro, thankful to be host of Church of the Week, and I want to thank AM 630, The Word, for giving churches this spot to be featured for what is happening in our beautiful city, and these churches are out there making it happen in their own way, and so grateful to them. I get a chance to be work with Texas Baptist as an area representative in probably like a two-hour radius of San Antonio down here and help something called Pastor Strong, which is a holistic health for our pastors. And this pastor, one of my brothers, I had a chance to work with him. We were helping learn more together about church starting, and they are doing that with Belong Church, Pastor Frank Saldana. This man is a little nervous, so you may see some of that. I'm just kidding. He's not nervous. There he is. Yeah, if you were watching, his water shaking and everything. But no, we were just joking. I see Daniel De Leon shouting out to us over on social media. So a lot of stuff's going on with this church. I mean, they're growing, and it's so awesome. And so tell us first, before we get into the church, which I can't wait to hear about, how did, when did you first come to faith? What is your journey like just to Christ?
6: Yeah, man, it was... maybe a little different route than most, I would feel. Maybe not. So when I was very young, I was given to my grandmother to be, my grandmother raised, my parents gave, they couldn't afford me, so she raised me. And so I grew up with my grandmother. She was my everything in my life, She was my mom, my dad. She did everything for me. I still had a relationship with my mom and dad. But, growing up and not being with my siblings, I always felt kind of secluded. Like the black sheep, kind of felt a little rejected, felt alone, didn't feel like I belonged anywhere. Like, honestly. And
5: the belong word kind
6: of. That's kind of where the heart of the church came from, because I kind of felt like I grew up apart from a family.
5: Yeah.
6: And I've always wanted to be a part of a family. And I will never forget it. I was 16 at a youth conference down in Dallas. Up in Dallas, excuse me.
5: So grandma would be the one trying to get you to church.
6: She made me go to I don't know any Spanish.
5: Yeah, yeah.
6: So she was trying to get me to a Spanish, so I'd have to sit there. And all I remember is, you got to shout hallelujah every now and then and stay awake and you won't get pinched. Got to get an amen.
5: I love it.
6: But yeah, so, I'll never forget, I was sitting in the auditorium or the stadium. It was an arena, I guess. And I was sitting at the top, very top, and they were talking about how Jesus is the Father to the fatherless and how he's come to love. And I was like, well, why did he? I felt forgotten my whole life. Mm-hmm. I felt like nobody's loved me. I felt like my parents didn't love me, which is not true, but the enemy will plant lies in your head, right?
5: Yeah.
6: And I felt like I didn't belong, but I'll never forget. He was like, and if you want Jesus, you run to the front and to accept him. And I was like, no, I'm not going anywhere. Yeah, yeah. Actually, I'm going to sit at the top seat, at the very top of this arena, and I'm going to bow my head. And I said, God, if you're real, if you're real, show me right now. And in that moment, I just felt a rush of warmth and love. And I just began to cry, and I just felt like a hug from a father. Mm. And my journey with Christ. Now, there are moments that I fell, right?
5: Sure,
6: and it's been a journey. But the moment that my life was radically transformed would have to be at 16 when I gave him a moment and he welcomed me in. Mm. And I felt for the first time in my life, I didn't feel rejection, but I felt loved. Mm-hmm. And I felt like a purpose kind of rising in me.
5: Yeah, that's awesome. That's awesome. So your journey different than many. We were joking about being nervous, but that's because I get nervous all the time. And so I try to mess with people when they get in here. You don't always see it because usually it's beforehand. Mark and I are like, hey, sing a song or do something, you know, and they're like, what? Oh, but you can't really do that, Frank, because Pastor Frank's been around the world doing different ministry stuff. So tell us about that. I mean, so 16, you gave your life to Christ.
6: Gave my life to Christ. And then I immediately was like, I'm going to follow God. I'm yours. Use me. Out of high school, I went to Southwestern Assembly of God University.
5: Yeah.
6: And that's where I went schooling. I came back into town. I went to a little school down here, Latin America Bible Institute, where I began to intern at a church called Faith Church. That's actually here in town.
5: Cool.
6: Who I still to this day call my spiritual father, Pastor Randy Mask.
5: Okay.
6: Who then let me travel the world with him and lead worship in places that I never thought I would lead worship in and see God do incredible things. And all of that just because one yes at 16 has been to now this moment that God has called us to plant Belong Church, me and my wife.
5: Yeah. So a little taste of it. Can we get a little taste of it? Worship? Let's see.
6: No, we didn't.
5: Come on, bro. I thought we were going there.
6: I mean... Next time, we'll have a live performance.
5: What, you need background?
6: I need auto-tune.
5: You need auto-tune?
6: Like, oh, man. Extreme auto-tune.
5: No, bro, you got it.
6: I sound like T-Pain.
5: No, you got it. He's got it. You guys know. Him and his wife, I've seen them. They kill it over there with praise. Are you still doing praise and worship, or not really?
6: I try not to, but I actually sang this Sunday. Okay. So it was good, man.
5: So you were doing that, leading that, which is so awesome, seeing God work through you. And then I know you were in the cohort with us. So what started to, like, how are we going to go now take this move, right, from leading praise and worship, were youth ministry too?
6: I started out as a youth pastor, and then I became the worship pastor. Well, I started off as a janitor. Come on, we got to start somewhere.
5: I remember you telling me
6: off as an intern, and I was like, I'll just do anything to be working for the Lord, right? So I started there. Then I became the youth pastor, and I was a youth pastor for many years. And then I started to do both youth ministry and worship, where I met my wife. And then we became small groups pastors.
5: Mm-hmm.
6: And then Pastor Randy retired, and Pastor Faru, Pastor Kelly took over, and we kind of were co-pastors with them. Or I was like more like an associate pastor with them. And it's kind of worked my way
5: got
6: through
5: comfortable
6: the church.
5: With got, it.
6: Yeah, learned all those. And it had always been in my heart, man. You want to know something funny? Like, it always been in my heart. I always wanted to plant a church. I always knew I wanted to build something from the ground up.
5: Well, that's
6: and
5: it.
6: I got married. And for the first 7 years, I would pray.
5: That's right. I forgot about
6: we would
5: this.
6: Pray.
5: Yeah, yeah.
6: And I'd come to my, we'd have a 21, the our 21 days of fast that we all probably do in January. Yeah. And I came to my wife and in the first year, and I was like, hey, I feel like the Lord's planting a church. Are you ready to plant? And she would say, no.
5: Yeah.
6: Year two, I ask, no. Year three, I ask, no. Year four, I ask, no. Year five, I ask, no. Year six, I ask, no. Year seven, I didn't even ask. I was like, listen, the Lord healed me from rejection. I ain't getting it again.
5: Yeah.
6: But then year seven, she came to me and was like, I feel like this is the time. Like in tears, of course.
5: Oh, man.
6: And this started this whirlwind that God has just put us in this path, like people giving us things to sending us to Tampa, Florida to get training. All like didn't have to pay for it. The only thing we had to worry about was kids, kids, like who's going to take care of them.
5: Yeah.
6: And has it been difficult at times? Of course, right? But has it been worth it? Extremely worth it. I wouldn't change it for the world.
5: Amen. That's so great. I've met a bunch of your guys and I had some Pastor Strong thing in the past, and such great guys. I mean, so what has God been doing so far? How old is church, and where is it? So, where are y'all meeting, and what is that? I know it's about to change, maybe hopefully soon.
6: We are in year three, going to year four, right? We celebrated year three years in October, and honestly, we're meeting at 7790 Mainland Drive Sundays at 10 a.m. For our others, we call them Belong Groups. You can see that on our website at belongchurchsa.com. You can visit our social medias, all the medias that we got.
5: Yeah.
6: Whatever, socials, I guess. That sounds cool. Yeah. Belong Church SA. But yeah, man, God's doing some incredible things. We're seeing transformation, life change. We're really, the church is founded on just three things: find, experience, belong. When we didn't want to make it overly difficult, yeah. just these three things: find Jesus,
7: yeah.
6: experience his presence that transforms our lives,
7: Amen.
6: And belong. And I'm not saying membership. I'm not talking about belonging to the church, to that house, but something bigger, kingdom-minded, man, belong to the family of God. Like, you belong to him.
7: Amen.
6: And we want to build a place where come as you are, but you're not going to be the same as you walked in the door, because we have all seen this great transformation in our lives, the sanctification of what God is doing in the church right now, man. The testimonies that are coming out of the church is like, man, God, I knew you were going to use us for something, but I didn't know you were going to use us to see this
7: wow.
6: incredible change of people that walked in one way and now are saying, I don't want to do this anymore. I want to serve God.
7: Yeah.
6: And it's just like, it's scary.
7: Yeah.
6: Because then you think like, oh, man, it makes me like, yeah. dude, I have to live even as holy as I can.
7: Amen. Yeah.
6: But it's incredible. But honestly, I couldn't do it without my wife. Mm-hmm. I couldn't do it without Pastor Hank. He's our associate yeah. pastor, yeah. right, who's there. And he preaches for me, or he spurs me on. We couldn't do it anything at that building without Pastor Angel, like our yeah. creative pastor.
7: Yeah.
6: Couldn't do it. Like all that yeah, stuff yeah, you see, yeah, man, couldn't yeah. do it without him. And then we also have somebody very special on our team that I brought in. I'm younger, right?
7: Yeah.
6: We have an advisory pastor, and Pastor Wayne yeah. and Susan. And, you know, whenever those difficult situations mm-hmm. or we don't know, like, decisions to make, we come to them with their wisdom that they've Praise been God. In this, man. And incredible things are happening at Belong, man.
7: I love it.
6: I'm excited. God's doing good things.
7: And so to support you, and Pastor Frank and I were talking about this, in case you never heard this, I never did. There's a prospectus which comes out at the beginning when a church is looking to start. And this almost like a vision plan. And because we need as much support as we can, time, talent, treasure. We talk about all those things in the church. Well, guess what? A church plant needs those things desperately, right? Because you're not talking about a gigantic ministry that's been around for a while, or even a small ministry that's been around for a while with solid. You're talking about something that's just barely starting to grow, like a seed in the earth, right? And so the prospectus talks about that vision, and hopefully people sow into that vision, which helps it grow. But then 2-3 years later, you're not a new church anymore. And so you get a chance to shift into a portfolio, which is, where do we go from here? And we need your help now. And some of you guys that are listening to this, watching this, are probably being called right now, I think, to support in whatever way. It could be prayer. It could be your time. Your gifts that God has given you to maybe you're between churches, or you're unchurched at all. And this could be God saying, come on, let's go.
6: Yeah,
7: or it could be your treasure. And what a great thing. Some people love being involved at the beginning where anything hasn't even started yet. Other people love jumping on, you know, like, okay, you've shown that you guys are solid, that you're growing, and I want to come in, you know, to help you. What is going on in this new season now that we need support as much as we can to get
6: yep.
7: continue what God's already been doing.
6: Yeah. I mean, just exactly what you said, right? Like, prayer first. If you give anything to the church, like, I can come on here and I can ask for people, I can ask for money, but truth be told, prayer.
7: Yeah.
6: Where the church was founded on prayer, right? So, man, your prayer would be incredible. And of course, any, like, your time, your talents, your treasure, of course. You can write your checks out to Frank Saldana, S-A. No, I'm joking.
7: All right, thanks for coming, everybody.
6: Yeah, yeah, that country. Yeah. No. But, like, yeah, seriously, if you would like to sow, because we're at a place right now where, you know, the team didn't like it, but where I was like, we have to probably start thinking about two services, right? And it's not something that we ever even thought would happen in the lifetime of that we've been around, but God is doing something incredible, and who are we to stop what he's doing? Yeah. And if you're feeling that this may be a place where you would like to come, a church that you would like to just come see us,
7: yeah.
6: I'll tell you the same thing we say every Sunday when we do our giving. And it's this one thing: if you've thought about giving, if you've given one time, if you're a continual giver, thank you. Thank you for just being a thought. Thank you for being faithful. Thank you for just yeah. wanting to support us in any way you can.
7: Amen.
6: And I will tell you, it's a little different. We don't take any money Everybody at the church is volunteer, from myself to my wife, to everybody on board.
7: Yeah.
6: I'm bivocational. I have a job. Yeah. So, you know, I do everything else on the outside. So every dime that we get in goes directly back into ministries.
7: Love it. Yeah. Love it. You're listening to Church of the Week on AM 630, The Word, also on KSLR.com. I am here with Pastor Frank Saldana from Belong Church. My name's Chad. And just blessed to be with you guys. If you missed the beginning of this, you definitely want to go check it out, whether it's on podcast or YouTube or wherever it is. But we're talking about Belong Church, which has been happening now for 3 years.
6: 3 years.
7: And yeah. is ready and is growing. Yeah. And what's the vision? Where are we heading from here?
6: So right now we're looking to find our own permanent space.
7: Wow.
6: Something a little bit bigger.
7: Big move. Yeah,
6: it's a scary move. But, you know, we're trusting God. We're stepping in faith because we know that this next step is we have a word for the year, and the word for the year is believe.
7: Yeah.
6: Is that we are going to believe for greater things. Ephesians 3:20, right? Yeah, more than we can. Yeah. He has it more than we could ever think, more than we could dream. God is doing incredible things. So we're really pushing that we're believing, and believing is faith, and we got to step out in faith. And we got incredible things are happening.
7: Yeah.
6: Excitingly scary things are happening, but we're trusting God, and we know wherever the next place is that we're going to be, it's all ordained by Him.
7: Amen. Amen. So in terms of like ministries and different things that you guys do, I heard you talk about the, I don't know if you called it life groups, belong groups.
6: Belong groups.
7: So tell us about some of the other things, just in case people aren't familiar with you. Where could they get involved, or what are some of the things? Not every church does everything. We can't do everything. So there are some places, right, where specific things are their strength. And so what kind of service, outreach, things do you guys do?
6: We have some big, we do a lot of outreach. So we do at the end of every month, we go and feed the homeless.
7: That's awesome.
6: Right downtown on, I believe, Frio Street, right by the Via Metropolitan.
7: Mm-hmm.
6: So we go out there and we effectively serve about 100 to 150
7: That's
6: people.
7: That's great. Yeah.
6: And people are like, oh, it's homeless. No, it's not really just the homeless, because the bus station's right there.
7: Yeah.
6: So people are getting off the bus and coming on over, and we're feeding them. We're praying for them. It's not just the feeding them. We bring clothes. We have food. We have prayer. They have to go through. If you go through the line, you're getting three, right?
7: Yeah.
6: So we do that. We do that outreach. We're actually having our first ever missions trips. Trip to Mexico, June 24th through the 27th. We're going to be going to Mexico. And I went already to kind of scout the land.
7: Where is it? My daughter's been dying.
6: Yeah, we're going to Agualeguas, Mexico.
7: Whoa,
6: you see that, bro? I'm getting it.
7: I can go there.
6: Agualeguas. It's not far.
7: Okay.
6: It's not far. I already went.
7: Agua lettuce?
6: Agua lewas.
7: Yeah.
6: Okay. We'll teach you off the air.
7: Yeah, okay. It's going to take a while. We'll be here.
6: We're going there. But also we have our belong groups. And so Tuesday nights at our church in the belong groups is solely focused on discipleship.
7: Yeah.
6: So Tuesday nights, you come to the church, you know, we're going to have our discipleship class. We have welcome to the family, which foundation, or just a refresher on what we believe, why we believe, just the foundations of our faith.
7: Yeah.
6: And then we have another one that's called the journey. And it's a deeper pool of discipleship where you're going in, but you're going to have to know your memory. You're going to get memory verses. You're going to have to know scriptures. You're going to have to teach the class eventually, but you're also going to have to disciple somebody else along the way. Yeah. And it's an incredible. And then, of course, we have a midweek where we have kids, youth, and the adults, where we're going through the book of Ephesians. So we got some incredible things happening. And of course, we do worship nights, and we're teaming up right now with the Born Again Run Club, who's they brought Born Again Worship. So again, May 23rd, 10 a.m. we'll be at our church. It'll be a brunch with some vendors and worship. It's going to be good.
7: So are you going to do that regularly? Because when this comes out, they might miss May 23rd. Is that coming up again in the future? Or
6: We're hoping hopefully, so. Yeah. We're hoping so.
7: That's cool.
6: Yeah.
7: That's really good.
6: We're really hoping so.
7: So 3 years in, what are some things that you know now that you wish you would have known, like when you first got started, when me and you were first gathering at those little tables, horseshoe kind of style, sitting there going through stuff? You were just barely thinking about it.
6: We were writing on big old post-it notes.
7: Yeah, post-it.
6: We were drawing.
7: Yeah. Yeah, vision statements, yeah,
6: vision
7: strategies,
6: core values.
7: Yeah, core values. And now here you are walking it out, man. Praise God. But what are some things that you wish you would have known then?
6: How long those classes were.
7: Yeah, they were long, bro. They
6: those
7: were
6: classes
7: long,
6: were before. No, man, I think, honestly, I think it would have been my thought, if I could have known, it'd been less of trying to be like other church successful that I see as successful churches.
7: Yeah.
6: And just been who God called me to be.
7: Ooh,
6: as a
7: good
6: pastor. Who called, excuse me, God called us to be as a church. Because a lot of those things I was doing, I was just trying to look good.
7: Yeah.
6: I was just trying to be number one in the class. But if I could go back and be like, dude, don't worry about all that. Be belong. We're belong church is about presence and people. Not really anything else. Like, we get a lot of compliments and we get a lot of complaints is that our worship will last 35 to 40 minutes sometimes.
7: Yeah.
6: And it's just, we just love the presence of God and we're going to let him move.
7: Yeah.
6: And so I think in those classes, I think I would have been true to what God was truly calling us to be.
7: Amen. That's good.
6: And that's on me, you know, to limit that, what God was doing, right?
7: Because
6: I was more focused on looking good than being true to what God is pulling on my heart and where he was calling me to go and what to do.
7: Yeah, and that's true for every believer,
6: yeah,
7: right? Not just pastors and churches, but it's, God has uniquely gifted all of us. And sometimes we try to shape into something that we respect, like a mentor or a pastor or a
6: like
7: leader.
6: I have to
7: like,
6: be this.
7: Yeah, I want to be like that guy.
6: Yeah.
7: But that's that guy's anointing, his gifting.
6: It's
7: different.
6: But I think the hard part is that like, when we talk about that, it's like, well, I've been mentored by him, so maybe that is my gifting. And maybe as mentors, we're not helping people find out what their gifting is, but rather just showing our gifts. You know what I mean? Mm-hmm. Does that make sense?
7: Yeah, it does. Yeah.
6: So that's kind of my thinking is like, when somebody comes to preach, I was like, listen, I don't want to hear me. I want to hear you. Yeah. I don't want you to preach. I joke. I'll go on stage, I'll crack like five jokes. We'll be in the middle of salvation prayer and I accidentally make it, right? And my wife is there like stop. No. No, but I want to, what is God calling you, right? And that's kind of what we're doing. That's the whole find Jesus, experience his presence and belong to the kingdom is because this is kingdom minded. We're all connected. We're all moving together. We're all going to be up in heaven, right? We're all going to same goal. It's just how many we can take with us.
7: Yeah. I love it. So we talked about the building, which is a potential vision.
6: Yes.
7: And we talked about the mission trips coming up, which is exciting. Anything like 5, 10, 15 years from now, or is that just so far off in the future? We're just letting God lead us. But any long-term vision?
6: I mean, yeah, we got like the big long-term vision is just to establish as just a place of discipleship.
7: Amen.
6: Where people were sending, they're coming and we're sending.
7: Yeah.
6: I believe that we've never have been a church to retain, but to send.
7: Yeah.
6: Right? To just raise people up. And man, I pray out of our church, there's 50 church plants out of our church. I pray there's 1,000 missionaries out of our church, youth pastors, right? Like someone that the legacy of our church is that we just want people to know that they belong to God. And of course, when you know you belong somewhere, you walk in confidence, right? Mm-hmm. You walk in and knowing God sent me here to do the thing and I'm going to do the thing he called me to do. Yeah. And so I pray that 10, 15 years is that people will look at Belong Church as a house of God that was not just cool and exciting and vibrant, but rather a place where they found their true calling in God and they were sent out and they went and do it.
7: Yeah,
6: go do it.
7: So where do they find you if they missed it in the beginning?
6: Yeah,
7: where do they find you?
6: Sundays, 10 a.m. at 7790 Mainland Drive. You can find us online at belongchurchsa.com and on Facebook, Instagram, YouTube. It's belongchurchsa. That's us.
7: And this is your opportunity, you know, with a church that's vibrant, that's growing, that has a heart to continue that. God may put it on your heart. Like, now's time not just to be a spectator. Well, that was almost like a little rap, right? Like,
6: I'm a spectator
7: in the kingdom, but to be a player. So go on there and join. Go check them out. We look forward to seeing you soon. Take care and God bless you.
6: God bless.
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12: Hello, I'm David Jeremiah, and after 250 years, America has much to celebrate. But this time is also a moment to seek the Lord, because the hope of a nation is not found merely in outward strength, but in hearts that are turned toward God. 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That is where lasting strength begins. So as we thank God for America's past, let us also ask Him for spiritual renewal in our future. May He lead us, strengthen us, and pour out His blessing on this land we so dearly love.
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7: Fathers, let your children get up in the morning and see you starting the day off with Scripture. Let the children see you turn to the Lord in times of difficulty and crisis. Let the children see you be faithful to your wife for a lifetime and keep that marriage together and keep it strong. Model it for them. Show them how it's done. This is

0: They say values are often caught more than taught. But we can proclaim, do as I say, not as I do, all day long. But we have to go the way in order to show the way. Today on A New Beginning, Pastor Greg Laurie brings good encouragement for dads. Pastor Greg brings some deeply personal insights today from his own life, growing up without a dad for the most part, but learning how to draw from Scripture and from other positive role models around him.
1: The title of my message is How to Be a Father When You Are Fatherless. And my text is Ephesians chapter 6, verse 1. Children, obey your parents in the Lord, for this is right. Honor your father and mother, which is the first commandment with promise, that it may be well with you, that you may live long on the earth. And you fathers, do not provoke your children to wrath, but bring them up or train them in the admonition of the Lord. This phrase train is interesting. It can be translated two ways. And each way gives you an insight into what it means to train a child. One way means to break a horse. To break a horse. So that means that you have to have discipline in the home. You have to have rules in the home. You have to have absolutes in the home. And there are rules. You say, this is my house, and these are the rules of the house. And this is what you need to do as my son or as my daughter. But another way the word train up can be translated is create a thirst in. So it's like breaking a horse, absolutes, rules. That's important. But it also means to create a thirst in. So it's not just rules. Because if you have a home that's just rules and just absolutes, that's too far one way perhaps. But the other is create a thirst in. Have you ever noticed that? If you go out to eat with some people, that if you don't order any food, when their food arrives, it really makes you hungry all of a sudden. And you say, could I have just one fry? Sure, have as many as you want. And you eat that fry, and it's the greatest thing you've ever eaten in your life. Why is stolen food better than food you order? My wife, when she's preparing a meal, will chop everything up in little portions. She's got the carrots here and the celery here and the whatever else there. And I go and I eat it. Don't eat that. Those are portions. And she turns away and I eat another one. Because stolen food is better. Okay, but anyway, when someone's enjoying their meal, it makes you want to have a meal. And I think when you model for your children what it is to walk with Jesus, they too will want to walk with Jesus. So show them how it's done. Let your children get up in the morning and see mom and dad with their Bibles open, starting the day off with Scripture. Let the children see you turn to the Lord in times of difficulty and crisis. Let the children see you give regularly of your finances, showing how important it is to be invested in your church and in the work of the kingdom of God. Let your children see you be faithful to your wife and your husband for a lifetime and keep that marriage together and keep it strong. Set the

0: face. Model it for them. Create a thirst in them for God. That's what we're all called to do. In Deuteronomy, we're given directions from Moses as to how to father. And I love this. It's so clear. Deuteronomy 6:5, you must love the Lord your God with all your heart, your soul, and your strength. Commit yourselves wholeheartedly to these commands I'm giving you today. So first he says to dad, you know, you need to walk with God. You need to keep these commandments. And then he says this, repeat these again and again to your children. Talk about them when you're at home, when you're on the road, when you're going to bed, when you're getting up. Start reading the Bible and imprinting your children early. Teach them the word of God from their youth. Did you know that by age 5, a child's brain is already 90% developed? So even before they can fully comprehend what you're telling them, read them stories from the Bible. Start getting those thoughts and those truths imprinted into their little minds. That's why Moses says, repeat these things again and again to your children. Don't wait until they're preteens or teenagers. Start early. That's when you lay the foundation. Talk about the Lord in the car. Talk about the Lord at bedtime. Talk about the Lord at breakfast. As you know, most children begin to question their faith between the ages of 11 and 14. Discuss those things with your kids. Help them understand why you believe what you believe before the storm hits. And the storm will hit in every person's life where they have to make these truths their own. I've said a little bit about rules and having absolutes, and that is important. But in some Christian homes, they're overly legalistic. Too many rules, too many boundaries, boundaries that aren't necessary. Now, I heard my son Jonathan say this from this pulpit not too long ago, and I wasn't quite sure how to react. I thought, wait, was that good what I did? Here's what he said. You may remember. He said, you know, my friends came from Christian homes, and they couldn't listen to secular music, and they couldn't watch cartoons on television. All they could watch was VeggieTales. And he says, however, in our home, it was different. My dad would drive me to school and we'd listen to the Beatles and Jimi Hendrix. And then my dad would sit down and watch The Simpsons with me. And I'm thinking, oh boy, was that good? Was that good? What have I done to warp this child? But let me explain what I was trying to do. And I'm not advocating for either any of those things. But I'm simply saying this. I was trying to enter his world. And I would watch a cartoon with him. And then I would explain, now, we don't agree with that, and here's why. Or, that was kind of funny, or that wasn't good at all, right? So I would kind of work through those things with them. I'd play video games with them. I'd skateboard with them when I still could skateboard. I did things with them. I took them with me everywhere, and I tried to integrate my faith into their lives as well. And that is something we all should seek to do. Because we want to be a reflection of our Father in heaven.
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0: Did you know that we put our services that we do on Sundays online? It's called Harvest at Home. And you can be a part of our extended congregation no matter where you are. And people watch from literally all around the world. So if you want to watch Harvest at Home or view it later if you like, just download the Harvest Plus app and then join us for Harvest at Home.
1: Well, glad you're along for Pastor Greg's message today called How to Be a Father When You Are Fatherless. Let's continue.
0: Godly fathers don't need to be biological. Godly fathers don't need to be biological. So I never knew my biological father, but among the men my mother married, she made one good choice. A man named Oscar Laurie, an attorney from New Jersey. He didn't hang out in bars. He didn't drink. He didn't smoke. I don't know what my mother saw in him. He was an academic. He was a moral man. He was a hardworking man, and he not only became my father, but he adopted me and gave me his name. And so he was my dad, and I still think of him as my dad today. But one day, getting out of school, the car was loaded up with all of our luggage, and we're living in New Jersey at the time, and I said to my mom, well, what's going on? She says, we're leaving. I said, where are we going? She said, to Hawaii. Well, I'd never been to Hawaii. I was very excited. Oh, great. Where's Dad? He's not coming. I didn't see him for the rest of my childhood. So now fast forward. I hear the gospel at age 17. I come to Christ. And I start thinking about Oscar Laurie. Is he alive still? I would love to see him again. So it turns out I was going to be speaking in New York at Central Park. And I thought maybe he lives in New Jersey. So I there was a girl that went to our church at work for the Bar Association because he was an attorney. This is before Google. And so I said, see if there's an Oscar Laurie that you can find. She found him quickly, and he was practicing law at Red Bank, New Jersey. So I called his law office, and the secretary answered. And I said, hello, is Oscar Laurie there? She said, no, he's out to lunch right now. Can I ask who's calling? I said, yes, it's Greg Laurie. She said, how do you spell your last name? I said, the same way he spells his, this is his son. And so I get a call about a half hour later, and my dad says, Greg, it's so good to hear your voice. I said, hey, I'm going to be speaking in Central Park. It's a long story. I'm a preacher now, but I'd love to come see you for lunch. He says, oh, no, come to our home for the weekend. I want you to meet my new wife, Barbara, and my two sons. He had adopted two other boys as well. So I reluctantly agreed. I didn't want to impose, but we arrived there in New Jersey, and Barbara, his wife, a wonderful lady, made an incredible Italian meal. My wife was there, and my son Christopher was there. And so Barbara says, Greg, tell us how you became a Christian, and then you became a preacher. I'm so interested to know. So I began to tell my story, and my dad sitting opposite of me at the end of the table, and he just had his hands up to his face, kind of like this. And he didn't react. And I felt like I was in a court of law and he was the judge. And I wasn't doing that well. He didn't react at all. Then after it was done, we got ready to go to bed. And my dad said to me, Greg, I need to walk. One thing I forgot to tell you is he had a heart attack and blacked out behind his steering wheel and drove into a telephone pole and almost died. So now he's on medication because of his heart problems. He needs to walk every morning. So he says, would you walk with me tomorrow morning? I said, okay. And so he knocks on my door at 6 o'clock in the morning, New Jersey time, 3 o'clock California time. I come stumbling out of my bed, and we start walking in the park, and there's that brisk East Coast air, and I'm still waking up. And he says, Greg, I listened very carefully to what you said last night. And I said, okay, good. He says, and I would like to accept Jesus Christ into my life right now. So I said, well, you know, let me go over it one more time. I want to make sure you understand. I went over it again. He goes, I understand. What do I need to do? I said, well, Dad, you pray. That you do it through prayer. And he drops to his knees. We're in a park. He drops to his knees. Well, I wasn't going to get on my knees, but since he was on his, I got down on my knees and we prayed, and he prayed to ask Christ to come into his life. And then he said, pray for my heart. Pray God heals my heart, okay? And I prayed that God would heal his heart. And the amazing thing is he walked with the Lord for 15 years after that, and God even healed his heart on top of it. One final point. This is the last point. We need to leave a godly legacy. So maybe I'm talking to some dads today who have mixed emotions about this occasion called Father's Day because you've not done the best job possible. There's always a second chance. There's always tomorrow. You can start again, start afresh. But I would just say you want to leave a godly legacy, and that starts by taking your children to church. There is a trend in the church today to go less frequently. A lot of people who used to go to church maybe 3 times a month now go twice a month or maybe once a month. And we see this more and more. And here's what I would say to you. I'm not trying to be legalistic. Maybe I am, whatever you want to call it. You need to be in church every single Sunday and set the example. Sunday is the Lord's day. Well, Dad, there's a great swell, or let's go to an amusement park. No, yeah, maybe we'll do that later in the afternoon, but we're going to go to church together. Listen to this. A study revealed that if mom and dad attend church regularly, 72% of their children will remain faithful in attendance. It's pretty good. If you go to church regularly, 72% of your children will do the same. However, if only dad attends church regularly, 55% will remain faithful. If only mom attends regularly, only 15% remain faithful. Sorry, moms. Thank God for you. We'd be in big trouble if the moms were not holding the fort down and trying to step in when the fathers step out. So thank you, ladies, for all that you do. But if neither attend, only 6% will remain faithful. See, that's the power of example. And it also shows the influence of a father. So you need to model that for your children and leave a godly legacy. Maybe as you've heard this talk about fathers, you would say, well, I never heard my dad say he loved me. But I want you to know this, regardless of what your earthly father did or did not do, your heavenly father always has and always will love you. You may be fatherless, but you have a father in heaven who loves you unconditionally. And he's told you he loves you. He says, I have loved you with an everlasting love. Therefore, with loving kindness, I've drawn you. And I love 1 John, behold, what manner of love the Father has given to us that we should be called the sons of God. And guess what? This Father in heaven wants to adopt you into his family. Just as I was adopted, you can be adopted into God's family by believing in Jesus Christ. Let's pray. Now, Father, thank you for this time in your word. And I pray you'll help us all draw close to you. As Jesus said to Mary, I must depart and go to my God and your God, to my Father and your Father. We have a Father in heaven, and for this we are thankful. So, Lord, we commit ourselves to you now, and we ask you to bless us as we go our way. Bless again the fathers that are here, and for those that come from troubled homes, from fatherless homes, or homes with fathers that didn't do what they should have done, help them to take comfort and courage and strength in knowing that they have a Father in heaven, our Father who art in heaven. While our heads are bowed and our eyes are closed, or maybe someone who has joined us today who has never known God in this personal way, if you would like God to be your Father, if you would like Jesus Christ to forgive you of your sin, just pray this prayer after me. Lord Jesus, I know I'm a sinner, but I know that you are the Savior who died on the cross for my sin and rose again from the dead. I receive you into my life now, and I choose to follow you. In Jesus' name I pray. Amen. Happy Father's Day.

0: 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Well, Pastor Greg, your book, Jesus Revolution, and the movie of the same name have touched a lot of lives. In fact, let me read you a comment from a listener on this subject.
1: Okay.
0: She starts by saying, "My story is nothing extraordinary or exciting." Now, remember, she said that. "I'm just a woman who became a widow in 2019, and my life has felt empty ever since. I had absolutely no knowledge of the Bible or Jesus other than he was born, died on the cross, was buried, and rose on the third day." That's a pretty good start.
2: Yeah.
0: "Then I heard about the Jesus Revolution movie, and it sounded interesting because I remember that time, and I know people who were saved at that time. I saw a video of Pastor Laurie talking about the movie, and to be honest, I found myself wanting to hear more from him. I liked him instantly. Well, I thought to myself, you've got that Bible, read it. So I started reading the Gospels, and I nearly fell out of my chair. I always thought the Gospels were the small paragraphs that were read in church every week. I had no idea how long they were or what they said. All I know is when I started reading them, it was the strangest thing. I could feel love coming at me from the pages. I could picture Jesus being there and doing all those wonderful things, and I was dumbfounded. It only took 66 years to find this out. Now I read my Bible every single day without fail. I can't get enough of it. It brought Jesus to life for me. I started attending a Bible-based church and doing Bible study, and now my life is completely different, no longer empty." Remember, she said, "My story is nothing extraordinary or exciting." I think I would disagree with that. Wouldn't you?
2: Hey, I would. It's so amazing to hear what we call the testimony. The testimony is when we tell our story of how we came to Christ. And, you know, there's a certain similarity in all of our testimonies. We become aware of our need for God. We somehow hear the gospel through a person, through reading the Bible, as in her case, or some other way. And then we realize we need to make that commitment to Christ ourselves, and we do so, and conversion takes place. But I'm amazed at the different ways the Lord reaches different people. And I'm so thankful that the Jesus Revolution film was an impetus to get your attention. That's really why it was made. You know, we told a story to inspire people. It's a story of how I came to faith, how my wife came to faith, how others came to faith as well. And it can be your story. And so we're thankful that God has used this movie and this story to touch people around the world. And by the way, did you know that movie is based on a book? The book is simply titled Jesus Revolution. Ellen Vaughn is the author. She's a prolific, outstanding writer. And I wrote it with her, telling her all the stories firsthand. And she tells all about those stories that God did in that last great spiritual awakening known as the Jesus Movement or The Jesus Revolution. The film is based on this book, and you can have your own copy of The Jesus Revolution book for your gift of any size. If you saw the movie, you've got to read this book. And for folks that are extra generous, we're not only going to send you The Jesus Revolution book, we're going to send you a DVD copy of The Jesus Revolution film, also a digital download copy that you can take the film and put it on your phone or your tablet or your computer and enjoy it for years to come. 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And thank you for your generous investment in this ministry, which enables us to teach the Word of God and preach the gospel all around the world. So get your copy of The Jesus Revolution book. And for those that give a little extra, The Jesus Revolution movie.
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14: May God this morning give to us fathers the vision, not only to take the responsibility, but to take charge of our families by loving them and giving and pouring of ourselves to them, not only in our time, but with our lives, so that one day they can rise up and call us blessed. That's the key.

0: Welcome to Somebody Loves You Radio, the Bible teaching ministry of Raul Reese in Diamond Bar, California. Well, it is great to have you with us today for our continuing focus on the blessings and responsibilities of Christian fatherhood. Today, Raul will encourage you to consider the influential role you have in guiding your children to God. When you're transparent with them as you walk with the Lord in obedience and integrity, they will learn from your example. Today, we'll look at the life of the Old Testament family man, Job. Here's Raul Reese in Job chapter 1, verse 1, with the lesson, A Father's Integrity.
1: The Lord gave me my message out of the first five verses. Listen to what he says. He says, there was a man in the land of Uz whose name was Job, and that man was blameless and upright, and one who really feared God and hated evil. And he had seven sons, three daughters, and they were born unto him. And also his possessions were 7,000 sheep, 3,000 camels, 500 yoke of oxen, and 500 female donkeys. And a very large household, so that this man was the greatest in all the land of the east. And his sons would go and feast in their houses, each of his own appointed day, and would send and invite their three sisters to eat and drink with them. And so it was when the days of feasting had run their course that Job would send and set apart them. And he would rise up early in the morning and offer burnt offerings according to the number of them all. And for Job said, it may be that my sons have sinned or maybe even cursed God in their hearts. And thus did Job regularly. Let me say to you that the book of Job was written before even the Pentateuch was given. Actually, Job goes way back to the book of Genesis, before the Levitical law was given to us concerning sacrifices. We see the heart of a man here that is willing to have integrity in his heart, not only to God, but to his family and to those around him. You notice that in Job chapter 1, in verse 1, he talks about Job's integrity. He says, there was a man in the land of Uz whose name was Job, and that man was blameless and upright and one who feared God and hated evil. First of all, you have to deal with your relationship with Jesus Christ. Who do you believe in? Have you accepted Christ in your life to take the full responsibility that the Bible gives to each one of us as males in our society? To take the roleship or to take the headship of our homes. Like Paul the Apostle said in Ephesians, to love our wives even as Christ loved the church, and to love our children and to watch over our children and disciplining them in the ways of the Lord. It's so important that as a father, first of all, I need to be a teacher to my children. I need to teach my children. That is a responsibility that every one of you fathers, including myself, have here. I know that many of us have failed in that side of the story. You've made a mess of your life. You find that your children are not only rebellious, but some of them have even gone and done other things that you never thought they would do. And maybe it is the fact that they did not see the example in the home. They saw you verbally abusing your wife, so now they're verbal abusers. Or maybe physical abusers. Maybe they watched you as you were cursing and you lost your temper. No self-control. We have to be so careful in teaching our children. Put it this way. Can your children see Jesus Christ in you? Or have we become like Moses, where our children are looking at us and they're looking at a model that is not representing what the Bible speaks about? Are we misrepresenting God to our children and to our wives? Even as Moses was told to go out and speak to the rock, and Moses became angry, and he took the staff, and he began to beat the rock, and the water came forth. Moses was not able to go into the promised land because he misrepresented God as an angry God, when God was never angry with the people. When your children see you, do they see a God that is always angry and abusive against them? God help us. That our children should be sent away from Christ because we're not living to the standards God has given to us. Be ambitious against our children. Listen to Deuteronomy 6:7 as Moses speaks to the people of God. He says, "You shall teach your children diligently. You shall teach them the word of God. And you shall talk of them when you sit down in your house, and when you walk by the way, and when you lie down, and when you rise up." You fathers need to be the ones that are teaching the Bible in your homes. You're to lead your family in a devotional time. You're to pray with your wife, and you're praying with your children. This is something that is lacking today in the Church of Jesus Christ. Most of our complaints in counseling is of wives coming in and saying, "My husband is not the spiritual head of his home." Men, we got to wake up. God gave you the responsibility to teach your children. God gave you the responsibility to love your wife, for better or for worse. Those were not just words you made. Those were words that God heard, and witnesses around you heard what you made, that commitment. God help us to understand that we need to be teaching our children not our philosophies, but we need to be teaching them God's philosophy in His Word. This was the life of Job. Job was very concerned about his family. But first of all, he was concerned with his relationship to Jesus Christ, or to God first. You see, you'll never get it together with your wife or your children or anybody else until you get it right with God first. That's the priority. And if you really, as a man, have blown it in your home, you can this morning repent and start all over again, and God will honor your commitment to Him. It's never too late with God. Never too late with God. Yes, maybe you've stained your name in your family. God can take care of that in a period of time. You're going to reap the consequences. But man, get right with the Lord. That's what He desires. Secondly, not only are we to be teaching our children, but we are to be training our children when they leave our homes. God has given you your children as an investment, the best investment in the whole world. They're an investment to you from God. You see, that is the greatest investment, more than your retirement, more than your bank accounts, more than anything you ever possess. God's children to you, the Bible says, they're a gift from the Lord to you. God has given them to you to train them up in the ways of the Lord. And our desire as parents should be that the number one thing is that those people, those little children that God has given to us, that they would know God. That's the most important thing. Proverbs 22:6, Solomon said this: "Train up a child in the way that he should go or she should go, and when he gets old, he will never depart from the way." That's important. God's promise. Thirdly, we need to provide for our children. You need to be the provider of your home. And you need to provide for all of your children's needs physically, emotionally, and spiritually, and financially. That's what the Bible teaches. The Bible says that a man that doesn't like to work, he's worse than an infidel. The Bible says that the man is to be the sole provider of the home. Now, if your wife works, hey, that's between you and her. But your main concern and responsibility is to be the main provider of the home, to take care of your home and the needs of your home. And that is by giving your life to Jesus Christ, as Christ opens those doors and gives the wisdom and the knowledge. And as now you continue to move on with the Lord, God will direct your path as you're seeking Him on how to provide for your family. God desires that of each one of us here. As a matter of fact, Paul the Apostle in 2 Corinthians 12:14, he says, "For the children are not to lay up for the parents, but the parents are to lay up for the children." The children shouldn't be taking care of the parents should be taking care of the children. That's important. And so it's important that as you come to be a parent, as a father, you need to take the responsibility of providing for the child's needs physically, emotionally, materially, and most important, spiritually speaking, training a child in the way that he or she should go.
0: 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Rawl's six-part Father series is available on CD and flash drive. We'll tell you how you can get a copy of that in just a few moments. But first, let's get back to more of today's study of Father's Integrity.
1: Fourth point, by nurturing your children. Listen to what Paul says in chapter 6 of Ephesians 4. He says, "And you fathers, do not provoke your children unto wrath, but bring them up in the training and in the admonition of the Lord." That's your responsibility. That is, as parents, I need to teach and to instruct my child with God's word in building him up, not tearing him down, not making him angry, but to encourage him. And when you discipline him in the Lord, the way God says to do it, not by yelling and screaming and pushing and fighting, but the Bible says you take him and you set him down by the word of God. And if he needs the rod of correction to instruct the seed of understanding, you use it. One thing I have found out is you don't want to use your hand or your feet or an instrument. Why? Because if you constantly are hitting your children with your hand, your hands were made for caressing, for actually stroking, not for hitting. God says, and He gives you the Proverbs to instruct you how you are to correct your child when you discipline, when you spank him. There's nothing wrong with spanking. Spanking is needed. Correcting the child so that he won't be deceived. And then fifthly, listen carefully. We need to take, this is important, to take control of our homes. Don't let Satan take control of your home. Maybe this morning you've come and your home is a disaster. Yelling, screaming, fighting, turmoil like you can't believe. What you need to do as a father, the first thing is you need to stop yelling and screaming and doing what you're doing and get on your knees with your whole family and begin the day by prayer. Humbling yourself before God and asking Him to forgive you for not taking the headship of your home. Allow your children to see you when you cry in tears and when you're broken. They need to be broken too. You need to be that example, even as Christ is our example. God desires, even like Job, that we would become spiritual fathers to our children. We need to represent God correctly, not incorrectly. Your children need to feel secure with you and your family. Go back to Job. Let me show you something. In chapter 1, verse 1, we see that introduction that Job gives to us, which we see the man. His name means hostile, Job. The land of Uz, I don't know where it is. I looked it up all over my encyclopedias. Nobody is really sure, so I will not tell you where it is. Some people say it's in Saudi Arabia. I don't know. But I know one thing, that Job was a real person. He was a man. And secondly, his integrity that he had. Notice his character that he possessed in his own life in verse 1. The half verse there. And that man was blameless and upright and one who feared God and shunned evil. Notice what it says. What does he mean when he talks about Job being blameless? Listen. It signifies that with a whole heart disposed towards God and what is good, and also well disposed towards mankind. Today, he would be considered or described as a man with his head screwed on right, or a man that had it all together. A man of integrity. A man that could not be blamed for anything. A man upright. And that's the next word that he uses. A man that is upright. That is, it implies the moral integrity in its social orientation. What people are seeing in your life, at the workplace, and in your own neighborhoods, wherever you are. This is in relation, dealing with us as fellow men. He was straightforward and honest in business and just in character. And his family saw that. God help us to be like Job. And then thirdly, he feared the Lord. That is, he had a reverential fear that drew him to worship God and service for God in his life. He was a man committed to God. A man that knew that God was real and that one day God would judge him. One day, fathers, we're going to have to stand before God and give an account of our lives. So the fear of the Lord has to be there. But then fourthly, listen carefully, to turn away from all evil. Which means what? That there was an aversion to all evil in his life, in his thoughts and in his conduct. In his thoughts and in his conduct. He wasn't into pornography. He wasn't lusting after other women. But he watched what he did. He was very careful, and he put actually a guard over his eyes. He's the one that brings up about putting a guard over your eyes. It's important that we are men of integrity, whether we're in the home or out of the home. When our wives are not there, our children aren't there, we need to be men of integrity, those that fear God and are turning away from all evil. God desires that from each one of our lives. Third point, in verse 2, we see the man's family. He has a big family. He's been blessed by the Lord. And 7 sons and 3 daughters were born unto him. Listen, in Psalm 127, verse 5, he says this, "Lo, children are a heritage of Jehovah, and the fruit of the womb is his reward. As arrows are in the hands of a mighty man, so are the children of youth. Happy is the man who has his quiver full of them." It's exciting to have children, to have daughters and sons. My 3 sons are the most blessing in my life. I can't even thank God enough for my 3 boys. Just incredible. I never had girls. God knew why, but I had all boys. I don't know anything about girls, but I know a lot about boys. It's incredible how God works within our lives. And Job was blessed. Not only with a family, but with possessions. He had 7,000 sheep, 3,000 camels, 500 yoke of oxen, and 500 asses. Notice donkeys that God had given to him. And then watch this in verse 4 and 5. We see now his men. We see Job's relationship to God, which is the most important thing. Above all the things that God has given to him, we see first of all his children's activities. In verse 4, look what it says. And his sons would go and feast in the houses, each on his appointed day, and would send and invite their 3 sisters to come and eat and drink with them. They were constantly in fellowship, not only with themselves, but with God. Hey, who was the example? Job, in the next verse you will see. They watched their daddy when he got up in the morning and he prayed. They watched their daddy when it came time of meal to pray and thank God for the food and the blessings he'd given to them, a house and a roof over their house, over their heads. It's important that we come to that place as spiritual leaders so that our children will learn by example. watching what we're doing. Look what he says in verse 5, his commitment to God. And so it was when the days of feasting had run their course that Job would send and set apart them. And he would rise up early in the morning and offer burnt offerings according to the number of them, all his daughters and sons. And for Job said, it may be that my sons have sinned and cursed God in their hearts. And Job did this regularly. Notice that here he takes upon himself the place of a priest in the home and makes intercession and makes sacrifices to his God, which were sacrifices before the Levitical law of consecration. That is what this burnt offering is all about. It's of consecration of my life and my family to you, O God. Job was a man of integrity in what he did. I see four things in the life of Job that we can apply to our lives this morning. Number one, Job is faithful to God in his worship, first of all. God knows Job and Job knows God. His priorities are right on. Secondly, Job is teaching by example his children how to worship God. How to worship God. Fathers, you need to teach your children how to worship God as you come into the presence of God and you worship God yourself. And then thirdly, Job is aware of God by making atonement for his family constantly. He was concerned with the problems and the sins that his daughters and his sons were committing. And at that time, he was the one to go before God and ask God, God, if there's anything wrong with my kids, please, I want to give you this sacrifice for them. That's a beautiful picture of a priest coming before the presence of God. And then fourthly, Job waited not only upon God, but Job wanted to be in fellowship with God and with his family. Notice the desire of Job's life this morning. May God this morning give to us fathers the vision, like Job, not only to take the responsibility, but to take charge of our families by loving them and bringing them to the altar and giving and pouring of ourselves to them, not only in our time, but with our lives, so that one day they can rise up and call us blessed. That's the key.
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5: Welcome to Grace to You Weekend, the Bible teaching ministry of John MacArthur. I'm your host, Phil Johnson. What sort of person do you want your son to become? What are your hopes for your daughter? How do you help them achieve those goals? Conversely, how do you keep your child from rebelling against your authority and making sinful choices and picking the worst of friends and handling money foolishly? Well, in view of Father's Day, John MacArthur will answer those parenting questions today. John's message is called Crucial Lessons for a Wise Father. Of course, even if you're not a father, I think you'll appreciate what you're about to hear. It's a message that will show you how to encourage, how to pray for your dad and the fathers you know. So now here's John MacArthur.
6: We have a responsibility as fathers to our sons particularly. Sons who tend to be, for the most part, more rebellious than daughters because they are the ones given by God leadership roles and capacities. If we will faithfully teach our sons, they will, by example and precept, lead the women as well. Where you have a plurality in the nation of godly fathers, they will impact the mothers. And where you have godly sons, they will impact the daughters of the next generation. And so the high priority of Scripture then is that fathers teach their sons and thus raise up a generation of godly leaders. Because God has ordained this, and because God wanted us to be sure that it was followed carefully, God, by the inspiration of the Holy Spirit, gave a manual for fathers to use on their sons. A basic resource book. That book is the book of Proverbs, and I want to invite you to turn to it, if you will, right now. And we're going to be looking at the first 10 chapters of Proverbs, in a very general sense. And I would like us to look at these first 10 chapters and just pick and choose the elements that are here that I think make up 10 crucial lessons a faithful father must teach his sons. Lesson number one, teach your son to fear your God. Fear your God. In chapter 1 and verse 7, the fear of the Lord is the beginning of knowledge. And chapter 9, verse 10 says, the fear of the Lord is the beginning of wisdom. But everything starts with fearing God. Teach your son, son, fear your God. Lesson number two. Son, not only fear your God, but guard your mind. Guard your mind. Third great lesson. A father must teach his son, obey your parents. Obey your parents. All through this entire section, these statements about hear my son, your father's instruction are repeated. There's a fourth principle. And this must be taught as well. Very, very important. A father must teach his son, select your companions. Select your companions. This is a father's duty. Son, fear your God, guard your mind, obey your parents. Select your companions. Fifth, control your body. Any witting father who has any sense at all realizes that young men are going to develop passions that can lead them into tragedy upon tragedy unless they learn how to control their body, their bodily desires. And as you get into this section, this is the dominant theme throughout these first few chapters of Proverbs. Go to chapter 2 for a moment, verse 16. This is repeated, and we don't have time to go into all of it, but I'll give you a little sense of what the writer says. 2:16. He's talking about wisdom, and wisdom alone, that is the wisdom of God, spiritual wisdom that a father is supposed to teach his son, is able to deliver you from the strange woman. What does the word strange mean? Foreign. Why do you have to worry about a foreign woman? Because she's away from home. Well, what does

0: that mean? Well, she's away from her husband. She's away from her family. She's away from her friends. She's away from accountability. And so being, she's the out-of-town woman, if you will. And it's real easy for her to act any way she wants because the constraints are off. You beware of that roaming woman who is away from the point of her responsibility. Beware of the adulteress who flatters with her words, that leaves the companion of her youth, that's her husband, and forgets the covenant of her God, that's her marriage vow. Beware of her because her house sinks down to death and her tracks lead to the dead. Why? Because adultery, by biblical prescription, required the death penalty. She'll bring you to death. Teach your son, keep mentally away. Don't go to certain places in town. Don't get caught in certain compromising situations. Keep your hands to yourself. Stay away from women like that. Guard your feet, guard your eyes, guard your ears. Teach your son that. Control his body for purity. And he'll be a delight to you and blessed by God. There's a flip side of that. You say, well, if you teach him that too strong, then when he gets married, he won't appreciate the joys of marital sex. So you have to balance it. Point number six, teach him, son, enjoy your wife. While it is forbidden prior to marriage, it is exalted afterwards. Teach him the beauty and the wonder and the blessedness of a gift of a wife, and teach him to enjoy his wife. And you will teach him best if you enjoy yours. The wise father, what is he doing? He's saying to his son, fear your God, guard your mind, obey your parents, select your companions, control your body, enjoy your wife. Those are the key lessons. Let me give you just a few more. Number seven, watch your words. Watch your words. Teach your son to be careful how he speaks. Chapter 4, verse 24. My son, he says in verse 20, then in verse 24, he adds, put away from you a deceitful mouth, put devious lips far from you. Make sure you don't speak lies. Make sure you don't speak hypocritically. Make sure you don't speak perversely. Make sure you don't speak deceitfully. Speak pure, true words. Certainly one of the things that I grew up with was that lesson. I'm about as far away from using any curse word or one remotely related to a curse word as any human being in the earth, because I had my mouth washed out numerous times for words I didn't even understand or pronounce correctly. My mother used to wash out my mouth with Fels naphtha soap. If I came home and said, Daddy, what does blank mean? In went the soap. That's what's called aversion therapy. We have passed that on to our children so that what comes out of their mouth is the word, hopefully, of the righteous. Proverbs says, the lips of the righteous speak wisely. The lips of the righteous are a fountain of life and a tree of life. The lips of the righteous are like choice silver. They're satisfying. They feed others. They bring healing and deliverance. They are patient, kind, wise, truthful, honest, pure, soft, gentle, slow to anger, and are mouthpieces for the Lord. Teach your son to watch his words. Chapter 5, verse 2, your lips may reserve knowledge. Chapter 6, verse 12, stay away from the one who walks with a false mouth. Chapter 10 is magnificent. Look at verse 11. The mouth of the righteous is a fountain of life. What a great statement. Verse 13, on the lips of the discerning wisdom is found. Verse 14, the mouth of the foolish, ruin is at hand. Quite a contrast. Verse 18 says, he who conceals hatred has lying lips. He who spreads slander is a fool. Don't do that. Don't lie. Don't slander. It's another thing we taught our children was never to lie. Our children, and I'm sure this is correct, and Patricia and I have talked about this in recollection, never lied in their life that we know of more than once. Because the first time we caught them in a lie, there was a major unforgettable event that took place. Which event lasted long in their memory? And it told them, in effect, that is a very bad thing to do, and attached to it is immense pain. They seem to get the message. Teach your children to speak the truth. Verse 19, When there are many words, transgression is unavoidable. Teach them not to always talk. He who restrains his lips is wise. The tongue of the righteous is his choice silver. It just goes on like this. Teach them to watch their words. To watch their words. That's a major matter of wisdom. The mouths of fools pour out endless speech, crooked speech, foolish speech, violent speech, hateful speech, malicious speech, strife, ruin, slander, belittlement, gossip, disgrace, scorching fire, mischief, perversity, on and on, it says in Proverbs. Fathers, teach your children to watch their words. Number 8, teach your sons, son, pursue your work. Pursue your work. Teach your boys how to work, father, by word and example. Look at the ant, he says in chapter 6. He's giving this lesson to his son. Son, go to the ant, verse 6 in chapter 6, and look at this ant. Observe her ways and be wise, which having no chief, officer, or ruler. The first thing you want to do is teach your children how to work without a boss around. Even an ant does that. Now, your children will work if you stand there with a whip, but the issue is, will they if you won't? Because they're going to have to in life. And they also need to be taught how to plan ahead. The ant even knows to prepare her food in the summer, anticipating the coming winter. She gathers her provision in the harvest. Teach them to work. How long will you lie down, O lazy son? When will you arise from your sleep? Get your children up. And they'll say, a little sleep, a little slumber, a little folding of the hands to rest. Sure, and your poverty will come in like a vagabond and your need like an armed man. You're going to make yourself poor if you don't learn how to work. Teach them to pursue work. The sluggard is a lazy man. He's just an ordinary man, really, with too many excuses, too many refusals, too many postponements. According to Proverbs, the lazy man will suffer hunger, poverty, failure. Why? Because he sleeps through the harvest. He wants, but he won't work. He loves sleep, is glued to his bed, and will follow worthless pursuits trying to get rich quick. On the other hand, the man who pursues his work earns a good living, has plenty of food, is rewarded for his effort, and earns respect even before kings, it says in chapter 22, verse 29. Teach your sons to pursue their work. So very important. Chapter 10, verse 4, poor is he who works with a negligent hand, but the hand of the diligent makes rich. He who gathers in summer is a son who acts wisely, but he who sleeps in harvest is a son who acts shamefully. Teach your son to work and to plan ahead in his work. Now that he's working, there's a ninth lesson he needs to learn. Here's another one. Son, manage your money. Manage your money. Go back to chapter 3 for a moment, and among these repeated lessons is this one. And there are some basic principles that I would draw to your attention. Verse 9. Here's principle number 1 with money. Honor the Lord from your wealth and from the first of all your produce, so your barns will be filled with plenty and your vats will overflow with new wine. In other words, if you are generous with God, he will be generous with you. So honor the Lord with your money. Teach him how to manage his money. Lesson number 1 is to give from the top, from the first fruits to the Lord. All of the money is to honor the Lord. He's to use all his money to honor the Lord. All of it. Teach him how to give. If you're a mediocre giver, if you're a come see, come saw, part-time giver, that's what he'll be. And as you have forfeited the promised blessing of God, so will he, and so you sentence your son to a lifetime of the kind of thing that you've had. If you want your son to know the fullness of the blessing of God and all of it poured out on him, then teach your son how to give God generously. You see, what we do as fathers is simply produce the next generation. And it either moves up or it moves down. The positive thing, teach him to honor the Lord with all his money. That whatever he does with it, it is to honor the Lord. Now, let me flip that over. There's a negative thing, too. Chapter 6, verse 1. And this is a very good lesson, and there's much more here than initially meets the eye. Verse 1 says of chapter 6, if you have become surety for your neighbor, have given a pledge for a stranger. Now, listen. If you've co-signed. Now, the Bible says you should never do that for a stranger. Teach your son not to do that. Teach your son that God has given him his resources for him to use wisely as a steward of God, not to become liable for another person whose behavior he cannot control. In other words, make very wise investments and make sure you control. Don't co-sign for a stranger so that on his default, you become liable. That's the point. Why? Because you are given money as a steward of God, and you must use it at your discretion as the Lord leads, not have it snatched out of your hand by the discretion of someone else. You understand? Control your money to honor the Lord, and don't get involved in get-rich-quick schemes that are going to put you in a position of liability. And if you get caught, look how he says to deal with it. Verse 2. If you've been trapped because you made some promise with your mouth, then do this, my son. Deliver yourself. Get out of it. Don't let it linger. You get out of it. Since you've come into the hand of your neighbor, go humble yourself and importune your neighbor. You know what you do? You get down on your face and your knees, you humble yourself and you beg and you negotiate a settlement. You do it immediately. You get that thing off your back so that it doesn't go on and on and on. Settle it. Get it done with. Humble yourself. Don't even give sleep to your eyes. Don't give slumber to your eyelids until you get yourself out, until like a gazelle from a hunter's hand or a bird from the hand of a fowler. Get out of that mess. Get it settled. Humble yourself. Plead for mercy and do whatever you can to get out of it so you are not continually under the bondage of being liable for someone else's conduct. Teach your sons that. One final lesson. Son, love your neighbor. When we say you don't co-sign for a stranger, we don't mean you don't give money to someone in need. No. Chapter 3, verse 27. Do not withhold good from those to whom it is due when it is in your power to do it. If you've got the money, give it. If you've got the goods, give them to the person in need. Generosity to the poor, meeting the needs of people around you when you have the resources, is a part of honoring God. You're to be generous in showing sacrificial love to your neighbor. Don't say, verse 28, go, come back, and tomorrow I'll give it. Don't do that. If you've got it in your pocket, give it. If you have it, give it. Don't tell him to come back. He has a need. You give the need. If you have it with you, don't send him away and have him come back. Another thing about your neighbor while you're loving him, don't devise harm against your neighbor when he lives in security beside you. He feels well being beside you, and you got some plot going on where you're going to get back at him in retaliation for something he did, or where you're going to confiscate the corner of his property, or you're going to do something to cut off his water, or whatever it is. Don't do anything that is going to harm your neighbor. Don't contend with your neighbor, verse 30, without any reason, if he's done you no harm. Don't be vengeful, is verse 31. Don't have vengeance toward a neighbor. Don't envy people who resolve all issues with violence and say, boy, I wish I could, if I had my way, I'd cut him up. Don't be vengeful. Don't choose any of the ways of violent men. The curse of the Lord is on those kind of people. So take care of your neighbor. Love him. Live with him in peace. Forgive him. Meet his needs. Those are the rules. And verse 35 says, you'll inherit honor. Honor. Well, such is the duty of a father. And I close with this. Listen carefully. You have this duty as a father, and I want to lay it as clear as I can at your feet. If you fail, father, to teach your son to fear God, the devil will teach him to hate God. If you fail to teach your son to guard his mind, the devil will gladly teach him to have an open mind. If you fail to teach your son to obey his parents, the devil will teach him to rebel and break his parents' heart. If you fail to teach your son to select his companions, the devil will gladly choose them for him. If you fail to teach your son to control his body, the devil will teach him to give it over completely to lust. If you fail to teach your son to enjoy the marriage partner that God has given him, the devil will teach him to destroy the marriage. If you fail to teach your son to watch his words, the devil will fill his mouth with filth. If you fail to teach your son to pursue his work, the devil will make his laziness a tool of hell. If you fail to teach your son to manage his money, the devil will teach him to waste it on riotous living. And if you fail to teach your son to love his neighbor, the devil will gladly teach him to love only himself. We have great responsibility to this generation and the next as fathers.
1: You're listening to Grace to You Weekend, the Bible teaching ministry of John MacArthur. John's lesson today is called Crucial Lessons for a Wise Father. At the end of the message, John said that fathers have a great responsibility both to this generation and to the next. Of course, fulfilling that responsibility, training the next generation, can be particularly difficult when the world around you rejects the notion of objective divine truth. Along those lines, we once asked John what he would say is the biggest challenge that fathers face in a world that rejects God. Here was John's response.
2: Yeah, you know, I think maybe the biggest challenge or one of the biggest challenges for fathers today in the world is the fact that you have a culture that has lost all sense of authority. I mean, it's a postmodern world, right? There's no absolute truth. You have your truth, I have my truth. Whatever I think is right for me. Whatever you think is right for you. So in a world where there are no absolutes, and this is being taught, by the way, to children from the beginning of their education all the way through the university, and by the time they get to the university, it comes at them, like on mega steroids. You reject all authorities. You become your own authority in a postmodern world. You're the source of your own truth. So where, then, do you go for absolute standards that would allow us to have the greatest impact in producing a righteous generation of children? I don't think fathers know what's right and what's essential. Society mocks the crucial role that fathers have as leaders. It wants to give it to the mother. Scripture is clear. Dads lead their families. They lead them somewhere, but to lead them right, they have to understand biblical truth.
1: That's right, friend. You can't lead your family in the right direction if you don't know where to go yourself. And along those lines, let me mention John's book called Brave Dad. It shows you what your spiritual leadership should look like as a father, and it unpacks essential truths that you need to teach your children. 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Remember to watch Grace to You Television this Sunday on DirecTV Channel 378, and then be back next week when we begin John MacArthur's study on a practical, hopeful, but often misunderstood section of Scripture, Zechariah chapters 9 through 14. The study is titled The Return and Reign of Jesus Christ. It's another half hour of unleashing God's truth one verse at a time on Grace to You Weekend.
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15: 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Now, when we're treated badly for our faith, the Lord wants us to handle it with patience and self-control, not with anger or revenge. You see, disdain means to be rejected or looked down upon, and we can expect it if we follow Christ. In fact, the more serious we are about our faith, the more pushback we might get. So today, Pastor Jack teaches that our natural reaction is to fight back when we're treated with disdain. But that really can lead to further trouble. Instead, we're to remain calm, think before we speak, and let God handle it. Now with his message called Discipline of Disdain, here's pastor and Bible teacher Jack Hibbs.
16: Father, we pray that you would give us ears to hear what the Spirit is saying to us, this church, and how we might live a life that is filled with disciplines, that we might be ordered and that we might be equipped and well able to be servants of yours. There's no greater joy than to be used by you, Lord. And so, Lord, use us now in Jesus' name. And all God's people said, amen. Amen. Church, grab your Bibles tonight as we pick up in our series, The Disciplines of Life. And turn in your Bibles to Matthew chapter 28, as it is the theme of our series, Matthew chapter 28. And while you're turning there, you're going to want to stop off at Matthew 13. Matthew 28 and Matthew 13, the theme being found in Matthew chapter 28, verse 18. Jesus said, as he spoke to his disciples, "All authority has been given to me in heaven and on earth. Go therefore and make disciples of all nations." Make followers of the Lord Jesus to every nation. Now listen to this. "Baptizing them in the name of the Father and the Son and the Holy Spirit, teaching them to observe all things that I have commanded you. And behold, I am with you always, even unto the end of the world." A disciple is a disciplined believer in the Lord Jesus Christ. And tonight, we look at the discipline of disdain. You say, what is that word? Well, predominantly, it's an old English word that we need to be very familiar with, disdain. But as we get ready for it, the launch point for our study tonight is found in Matthew 13. Look at verse 53. "Now it came to pass when Jesus had finished these parables, that he departed from there, and when he had come to his own country, he taught them in their synagogue, so that they were astonished and said, 'Where did this man get this wisdom and these mighty works?'" The miracles that Jesus did. Verse 55. "Is this not the carpenter's son? Is not his mother called Mary, and his brothers James, Joseph, and Simon, and Judas?" Not the Judas who betrayed him. This is his brother, stepbrother Judas. "And his sisters..." Joseph and Mary clearly had at least two girls after the birth of Jesus. "Are they not all with us? Where then did this man get all these things?" So they were offended at him. And Jesus said to them, "A prophet is not without honor except in his own country and in his own home." What an amazing statement. Verse 55 is the launch point for the discipline of disdain. What does it mean to experience disdain? Well, listen, the American Dictionary defines disdain as the looking upon or the treating of another with contempt. The word means disgust or to scorn someone. The word means to think of someone unworthy of notice or of your response or your consideration. The word also means a feeling of contempt for anything valued as worthless or unworthy. They looked, that is, those who were in Jesus' neighborhood, I'll put it that way, who, when they saw his ministry begin, they said, wait a minute, there's a contradiction here. He is able to say these tremendous things and do these mighty miracles, but here's the part they tripped over. And I wonder if you trip over this tonight. Is this not the carpenter's son? That is a statement of disdain. That's not a compliment. They are mocking Jesus. And you know that from his Christmas birth, the scandal that surrounded the fact that Mary was found to be pregnant with child, and his whole life was surrounded by gossip and innuendo and attack. And I love the fact that the Son of God came into the world in such humble settings and grew up under such a scrutiny of critique and criticism, which is awesome to me. He is the most cursed name on earth. Think about it, Jesus. He is the most despised name on earth. His name can generate wars. Jesus. And yet at the same time, it is the most worshiped name. He is the most attractive, and his name can spawn great peace in your life, and for that matter, salvation and eternal life. He is the dividing point for all of mankind. The Bible spoke about his coming, and he came. And the Bible speaks about all of his ministry, and he ministered. And what he ministered to us was his love, faithfulness, kindness, God's heart toward all of us. No matter who we might be or whatever kind of sins we've racked up in life, it is the Bible that says that God will forgive you if you come to him. It's amazing to me. It's awesome to me to think that somebody would look at Jesus with disdain and scorn. And yet people do that today. And honestly, I've got to tell you, I am increasingly amazed. This is the fun part about, I think, kind of getting older. You young people tonight, listen up. It seems to me that when I hit like 45, things begin to settle in. I accepted Jesus as my Lord and Savior on a way to a party when I was 19 years old. That was 1877. And as I was going down to the beach, I pulled into a church service. It happened to have been at Calvary Chapel Costa Mesa, and heard the gospel presented and changed my life that night forever. And from that moment, my walk with God began. And all along the way, I've got to tell you, all along the way, God has never forsaken me. He's never abandoned me. I have forsaken him. I've abandoned him. There's times when I wish I would have been more loyal to him, and I wasn't. I wish there were times when I would have been more faithful to his command, and I wasn't. But he's never abandoned me. And Jesus said, I'll never leave you or forsake you. And that is true. But I've got to tell you that as you grow older with Jesus, when I hit about 45 years of age, and I don't think it's the age that matters. I think it's the experience with Jesus that matters, that there becomes a settling in of what it means to be a Christian. And you can kind of enter into that rest that the book of Hebrews talks about, where people are fretting and worrying about things, and you don't. You begin to realize that God's in control for reals. And you look at these things, and there's a temptation to panic, but then Jesus said, as the last days approach, there's going to be great lawlessness and great violence in the earth. And we're seeing that everywhere. But I got to tell you, when you think about what's happening, there is a settling in of peace in the midst of the storm. And what brings me great comfort is to understand that even now today, that as a Christian, if you take a stand, listen up, everybody, if you take a stand for what the Bible says, you're going to be marked, labeled, and ridiculed and disdained by people. And I got to tell you something, in this culture, that should be a badge of honor to every one of us. We should get in line to get criticized by this cockeyed, goofball culture of ours. We claim to know all the answers, but why are we having so little success? We claim to be so brilliant and enlightened, but we have more disruption and more disconnect than ever. What's going on? The truth of the matter is that when we reject God, when we disdain God, we suffer for that. The Bible says in Luke chapter 6, verse 26, "Woe to you when all men speak well of you." Listen to this. "For so did their fathers to the false prophets." Every one of us want people to speak well of us. Listen, let's be honest. I'll confess it for you. You want people to speak well of you. Here's the thing. For you to get people to speak well of you, that's impossible. Because listen, you can please everybody in this room tonight. What is today? Wednesday night? Tonight's Wednesday night? Hey, my brain's on fast track, man. So you can have everybody speak well of you tonight, but listen, 24 hours from now, it can be a different story. If you go about in this world trying to please people, you will upset a lot of people. The truth is, if you go about life trying and willing to please the only one who matters, and in all honesty, I'm not saying this as a fudge factor, but if you live to please God, then you'll probably wind up knowingly or unknowingly blessing a lot of people throughout life as you seek to please God. The very thing that you want to accomplish in the eyes of people to a good degree, you can only do that through the Lord. But don't ever become someone who is bound by people's opinions, because all of our opinions change constantly. The Bible says in Proverbs 29:25, "The fear of man is a snare." Man, is that not true? Can I hear an amen to that?
19: Amen.
16: Oh, what's people going to think? You ever thought about what are people going to think? Oh, if I do this, what will they say? It's called peer pressure. And it's very destructive. Peer pressure. It's native to our hearts. But the more confident we become in God, the more liberated we be from the opinions of men. And so tonight, as we look at the discipline of disdain, we'll give you five things to consider. Number one, jot it down, and that is identifying disdain. To identify rejection, scorn, and mockery. The Bible says, Jesus said it in John 15:18. Now listen to this. Some of us really need to hear this. He says, "If the world hates you, you know that it hated me before it hated you. If you were of the world," that is of its fiber. The word means if you were woven into it, if you had your tentacles or your claws, in our case, our feet sunk into the earth, he says the world would love its own. The world would love you. Because you know what? You're not causing any ripples. You're just a little lemming like everybody else. And you say yes when you're supposed to say yes, and you say no when you're supposed to say no, and you don't ask any questions. Oh, students, I know we have students in here. You want to, listen, off the record, you want to drive your professors nuts. You're supposed to say yes. Ask questions a lot in class. Remember when you're a little kid growing up, you drove your mom nuts when you'd say, "How come? Why? How come?" When, you know, mom would say, "Because," like that's an answer. "Because, why are you doing this?" "Because, listen, out there in the world, shake it up, man. When somebody says something in class, ask them, can you explain what you mean by that?" Oh, man, you'll stump them. It may be above their pay grade, but ask it anyway. Ask it.
18: 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And now, let's get back to today's message. Once again, here's Pastor Jack.
16: So Jesus said in John 15:19, "If you are of the world would love its own. Yet because you are not of the world, but I chose you out of the world, therefore the world hates you." Remember the word that I said to you, a servant is not greater than his master. If they persecuted me, Jesus said, they will also persecute you. Disdain. Listen, Christian, being disdained by this world is native to Christianity. It's normal. It's normal Christianity. When the world says, "Hey, what are you doing wearing a cross around your neck? You can't do that on the job. And what's that? You want a Bible? Keep it off your desk." We've all heard that stuff. "You can't do this, you can't do that." We've all gone through that. The world will disdain or reject or refuse us. Why? Because Jesus is being refused. Jesus is being rejected. And it's absolute enigma to me, because why would someone refuse Jesus? Honestly, let's be honest about this. Why would someone today, I don't care if you're an atheist, why would somebody today say, I can't handle Jesus, I can't mention his name, you can't have his nativity up, or you can't have his cross on the mountain, and you can't have a Bible, and what was the problem? Here's what I love to ask. What has Jesus ever done to you? Because, listen, people have always upset people. It's very normal for somebody to come back and say, I'm not going to be a Christian because I had a pastor who upset me. Well, get in line. We've all had that happen. Well, I can't be a Christian because my dad was a Christian and he beat my wife. Or beat my mom. Beat my mom. Hey, him beating your mom has nothing to do with Christianity. He was just shooting his mouth off and living godlessly. Doesn't mean he was a Christian. Remember that. Just because somebody says they're a Christian doesn't make them a Christian. What's that old saying? It was really cute 50 years ago, but going to Winchell's Donuts. Remember Winchell's? Okay, scratch that. Going to Krispy Kreme doesn't make you a donut. And that is an absolute truth. Listen, you can say you're a Christian. It doesn't make you a Christian. Are you following Jesus? That's what makes you a Christian. Big difference. But this was Jesus' experience, to be disdained. And he's telling us tonight, you can identify disdain. It's going to come to you. If you're going to live godly for the Lord, you will be attacked, is what the Bible teaches us. In 1 Corinthians 4:11. The Bible says, to the present hour, says Paul the Apostle, we both hunger and thirst. This is the Apostle Paul. Think of that for a moment. The Apostle Paul. To the present hour, we hunger and thirst, and we are poorly clothed and beaten and homeless, and we labor, working with our own hands, being reviled, we bless, being persecuted, we endure, being defamed, we entreat. And we have been made as the filth of the world, the offscouring of all things until now. This is the Apostle Paul. His face and his name adorns churches around the world. And he's saying, yeah, sign up for the ministry, be a Christian. You'll be rejected, homeless, beat up, and next. Sign up. Wow. But disdain is a badge of honor for the believer. And to identify it is to know this, that it will come from the world who does not know God. It will come from the world that doesn't know God. And here's the truth. Don't raise your hand right now, but how many of you are Christians who live with or married to someone who's not a Christian? And you go home and you are mocked, you're ridiculed, you're attacked, you're tested. I want to encourage some of you tonight, because I know that there are, especially women, wives in this church, there are many wives who go home to unbelieving husbands. And they make fun of them, and they mock them, and that's a tremendous thing to go home to. In fact, you come to church for a lot of reasons, but one of them is just to get relief. And that's a tragic thing. But listen, the Bible says that by your godly actions, you may just win your spouse to the Lord. And the constant probing, you know, old J. Vernon McGee? Well, he's not old anymore. He's dead and he went to heaven. So he's very young and doing fine. He said, if you take a rock and you throw it into a pack of dogs, the dog that yelps the loudest is the dog that got hit. And when you go home, or when you go to class, or when you go to work, and the co-workers or the family say, oh, went to church Sunday, huh, did you? Woo-woo. Hey, did you worship little Jesus? They will mock and ridicule and make fun of you. Understand this. The person that's usually spouting off the loudest is the person who's actually really thinking that what you believe in may actually be worthy of their faith, but they're testing to see if it's worthy of their affection and worthy of their attention. And so you will become the brunt of their criticism and their attack to see if it takes the shot. This is a good thing. It doesn't feel like a good thing. I know it doesn't feel like a good thing. I'm sure when Jesus was attacked and spit on, mocked and ridiculed, that it didn't feel good. Jesus Christ, though God in human skin, he had our feelings. We forget about that. We think that he snapped his finger and he didn't feel the ridicule, mockery, or the disdain. No, quite the opposite. He felt everything that you and I feel, hyper so, tremendous. When he was rejected, it hurt him the most. Why? Imagine. Look, if a stranger rejects you, what do you care? If a friend rejects you, it hurts. If a family member rejects you, it hurts all the more. If a husband or a wife rejects you, it hurts tremendously. Can you imagine if your own creation that you understand and love and concluded that it was worth you leaving heaven and coming to earth to die for them turns and spits in your face, literally, and mocks you with ultimate disdain? You want to talk about pain and suffering? You and I don't even know what that's like. Is he not love? And love rejected of that magnitude? I can't even fathom that. It's beyond my world. Identifying disdain. Yes, it comes from the world. It will be absolutely painful. But God uses this. It's not unusual for the believer. In Psalm 2, listen to this. In Psalm 2, verses 1 to 3, it says, why do the nations rage and the people plot a vain thing? What's a vain thing that the people plot? The kings of the earth set themselves and the rulers take counsel together. What are they doing? Against the Lord and against his anointed. That's the Messiah. Saying, let us break their bonds in pieces and cast away their cords from us. That is amazing to think that they would reject. The world rejects God tonight. And Jesus, the one who loves them. How could Jesus suffer under disdain? And the answer is, he considered the source of the attack, that it was coming from the spirit of the world. Identifying disdain is something that you and I need to do. Matthew 27, listen to this. You can just listen as I read this to you. Matthew 27, verse 39 says, and those who passed by Jesus blasphemed him, wagging their heads. That is a very naughty thing to do in the Middle East, in Israel. It's a physical gesture. And saying, you who destroy the temple and build it in 3 days, save yourself. If you are the Son of God, come down from the cross. Listen. Likewise, the chief priest also, mocking with the scribes and elders, says, he saved others, himself he cannot save. They're trying to provoke Jesus to do some miracle to get off the cross. And I'm wondering if just for a moment Satan wasn't catching on that the Son of God was dying on the cross for the sins of the world. Come down from there and then we'll believe. He saved others, himself he cannot save. You know what the truth is? He saved others, himself he would not save. That's the truth. Mocking. Imagine hanging there, mocking. Your creation is mocking you, slapping you in the face, spitting on you, and trying to provoke you. And Jesus took the disdain. Number two, we want to learn about the discipline of disdain and that. How do we handle disdain? How do we deal with it? Remember, disdain is that rejection, mockery. And it most often, listen, Christian, I want to encourage you, it most often happens to you and I when we are growing the most in our relationship with Jesus.
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5: Not all the details. But I know Coach's Outreach, which is this great ministry, that I do some things for them with Bible studies and, an incredible ministry, but I know they featured you somehow, but I just can't remember exactly why, what the story was, but they like put up a video of you. I can't remember if it was you and Joy or just you. Remind me, I'm old. I need those young guys like Joey Sachs taken.
6: Oh, man. Yeah, no, it was great, man. I had just gotten the head job and, you know, just trying to put things in place for, my school, that I wanted to see different, you know? And so, yeah. You know, you always kind of want to do it when you're an assistant coach, but you got to wait, right? Because you always got that head coach's vision. And so, you know, we had FCA and, you know, we had Young Life going on because I was just always trying to give my kids opportunities. Like, you know, like FCA will take care of you during school, but then outside of school, hey, there's Young Life. Like, let's go.
5: Just trying
6: to
5: get
6: them to as many places as we could because, you know, that's what it's all about, you know? And so, but yeah, no, we had Coaches Outreach. And so like I was doing a back to school staff meeting and, then I see this guy pacing in the hallway. And so, I'm like, maybe he needs me. I don't know. 'Cause he kind of kept pacing back and forth. I'm like, I don't recognize this guy. And it's not like a school hour. And so like, we kind of, you know, I finished up my meeting and then, so I step out there and, I'm like, can I help you? He's like, I'm looking for Coach Sachs. And I was like, well, here I am. You know, he's like, I'm Marty Secord. And, you know, so he's the Texas State Coaches Outreach representative. And so he does a lot of the connection with coaches and stuff. And he had happened to be in the area. And I guess he was at Dripping Springs or one of the schools. And he was like, hey, are there any guys in the area that I need to go see that I don't know yet? And so, Coach Zimmerman told him to go to Aikens High School and see. And you know, so I get to talking with Marty for a good while and, you know, he was just kind of taken back by my story with, you know, just everything I was trying to do for the kids and, just kind of going above and beyond, so to say, which to me was,
5: you do.
6: In the eyes of somebody else, they're like, man, you're doing a lot. And I'm like, it's just work, you know, we got to get the kids everything that they deserve and, whatever that work looks like, it looks like, you know, and so, because I guess where he was from, it was, you know, just, turf fields, people did the job that needed to do, and he just got to step out and coach and, you know, make a difference that way. And, definitely, you know, it sounds nice, but that's not what it looks like everywhere. And so, really appreciative of all the stuff that we had going. So, he had asked if he could share my story that I, you know, kind of told him. And so, but it was, it was about the domino effect and how it starts with one person. And, then that initial domino falls and then it kind of lets all the other ones fall. And so it really goes back to our impact as a coach and kind of where each dominoes, right? And so we have to, you know, ignite change and, you know, get things going. And so, we were sitting at he invited us to the marriage retreat. And so if you haven't been, y'all definitely need to go. And so,
5: it's good
6: all over the place. And so we went to the one in San Antonio. And, it was right there on the Riverwalk. It's a great time just for you and your spouse to, you know, reconnect and just, you know, take some time, with some other coaches that, and their spouses that get it. And, you know, there's everywhere from your high school coaches, there's a few college coaches there, there's, athletic directors there. Because sometimes, you know, not everybody knows what it's like to be, you know, a coach's wife or, you know, just a,
5: that's right.
6: Or coach's husband even. And so, we're all able to kind of share our struggles and our faith and, you know, just kind of just recharge together for another school year and just take some stuff back with us to our campus. And so, you know, kind of at the kickoff event, they play the video and somebody's like, and, you know, video plays. And so my wife's kind of crying because she kind of like, because Marty had come up to us. He was like, you know, hey, this video is about you. Marty, all right, let's see what you have to, Marty. And man, it was a

0: beautiful video, and he shared his testimony just about just what coaches outreach means to him, but that how like there's coaches like me just throughout the state of Texas, throughout the country, that are just they're doing the same thing, and it's not about having a spotlight on you, but every once in a while you do see someone doing something and you want to share that with others, and I was
1: Yeah.
0: very grateful that he did that. And I look over, my wife's crying, and I'm like, someone, and just like, hey, we're good, girl, we're good. Coaches outreach, like I said, like they're great. And I think sometimes when you hear marriage retreat, they're like, well, nothing's wrong with my marriage, I don't need to go to marriage retreat. And it's not about that at all, right? Because there's people there, there's spouses there's husbands and wives there that are 20, 30 years solid, right? Like they've gotten through it. And then there's newlyweds that are great, and there's a couple that are going through some bumpy patches, and so
1: That's
0: they kind of lean on each other. But I think more than anything is like they allow you to just kind of get close with the Lord. They bring in some great guest speakers. They give you time to just go be a couple on your own without the kids in trail, so to say.
1: Yeah.
0: So it's just a great time. They got good food, good music. Like it's again, I don't want to put the plug in there, but coaches outreach, I'll go.
1: You go ahead, man. Go ahead. 'Cause I'm going to ask you in just a few minutes, just advice that you have. And that fits right in to, advice that you'd have for young coaches or coaches that are, or people that are thinking about getting into the profession. So yeah, you give all the plugs you want, man. We're here to soak up the wisdom of Joey Sachs, man. The greatness that is Joey Sachs. Yeah, I have one other question though, before we get back, we'll try to get back to that. You'll help me because of your young mind. But you talked about feeling called. Like I could talk to you about your feeling called to being a coach first, but I don't know how long you felt like a call to being an athletic director, but what was the pull for you towards athletic director?
0: Yeah, so I mean, I guess love coaching, love the X's and O's, nothing like assembling a staff and, bringing kids together for a common cause and serving your community. Like it's just, man, it gets you excited, right? Because it's
1: Yeah.
0: like there's nothing better. But then, the athletic director position, and sometimes you're like, oh, well, you got to coach for so long to, get into those jobs. But it's like, man, like I just felt like there was a calling within me to like, man, like there's like some, and like I'm over 40, so it's like I don't want to say I'm young, but it's like maybe young to
1: Well,
0: some,
1: you hang out with me, you're young, hang out with the old
0: just
1: people.
0: but yeah, no, it's just like I wanted some fresh ideas. But then just like going in to help some of these younger coaches and even the older ones, but just kind of built, bridging that gap between, because right now, like our coaches, on average, the new ones that enter the profession, you're looking at 3 to 5 years max, and then they're out, and so it's
1: Ooh.
0: like you don't want to turn around and then there's nobody there anymore, right?
1: Right.
0: Like, hey, we're, so how do you help that? And so I think you got to go in, you got to be supportive, you got to have kind of some of those, I said, I don't want to say tough conversations, but just like helping them understand the path to where they want to go, right? Because I think sometimes it's like, hey, I'm fresh out of college, I'm ready to be a head coach. And it's like,
1: Right.
0: I thought the same thing too. But it's just, going in and just, being great at wherever you are and then just using your strength. And so, but now not only do I get to just assemble like a great staff just, at my campus, like I'm helping assemble great staffs at 6 of our high schools, like 9 of our middle schools, like
1: Yeah.
0: in, helping out. Like, so like I'm over a lot of the middle school footballs, which is where a lot of it starts, right? Where you're teaching
1: Yeah.
0: communication, you're teaching coaches patience, you're teaching them how to develop all skills. And so then when they get to our high schools, like there's just, it's a true flow, and so then
1: Yeah.
0: most all of high school basketball, both boys and girls, and so just kind of
1: Wow.
0: helping that aspect of it. And then I'm also over track and cross country, and so like it's just from one season to the next season to the next season. And but you're highlighting our your coaches, you're visiting with them, and hey, when I was in your position, when I had that parent meeting, and so it's a
1: Yeah.
0: lot of that, and I enjoy that. I don't have anybody knocking on my door right now. Hey, coach, this. Hey, coach. I do miss that, right? So
1: Yeah.
0: I miss that. But My phone rings a lot now, right? The coaches on other campuses and they're asking. And so, and I'm always like one, like, I got to get out of the office. I got to go, see it from our coaches' lenses at their school. So I know how to serve them better, right?
1: Yeah.
0: And, being present at the games and just, I guess it's really, and I come from, working at a Title I school for 15 years where maybe we didn't have enough. And so you have that voice and, there is some of that here, and there it is everywhere, right? Where
1: Yeah.
0: we just don't have the resources anymore in public education, that we did, maybe a couple decades ago. But it's so we're trying to make it the best experience possible for all athletes. I think
1: Yeah.
0: that's my big thing because of how much athletics changed my life and gave me opportunities. Going through, a separated household, like sports was my consistent every single day. Like I knew I had a coach that was going to be there, that was going to coach me up. I had kind of my escape, so to say, from maybe some of the hardships that you go through when parents are, going through stuff like that, where
1: Sure.
0: I have to be a kid, And so when I want our kids that are going through similar stuff like that, and maybe they have great households, they just want to play sports and want to take that to the next
1: Right.
0: level, we're going to cater to all of those, right? And so,
1: Yeah.
0: but when they're there, like I want them to have the best facilities that is their campus, right? Because every campus is going to be different. There's going to be new schools, there's going to be old schools, but whatever your campus is, we're going to help it become the best version of that campus.
1: I love it.
0: And then putting coaches in front of them, sharing tips and drills. And I'm not one to say, hey, you have to do it. Like, no, like you're a coach, meet you, like do your thing, But like, if you need ideas, I've been around some great people. I've been to a lot of, in my time, great conferences and
1: Yeah.
0: going to lots of different coaching schools, lots of different coaching clinics, and just being a student of the game and having coached so many different sports, I'm able to kind of help, those coaches, throughout the year. And but yeah, our big thing down here is to elevate the Bay, and
1: I like that.
0: we're just gonna, elevate it. Not that it wasn't great, but we're gonna continue to take greatness to another level,
1: Sure.
0: So, but yeah, so that's kind of like the call for it was really just trying to serve at a higher level to make sure our coaches had the resources,
1: Yeah.
0: all our athletes were getting, where you do it at your campus, great, but like, how can we do it like at a bigger level? Like, there has to be a
1: Yeah.
0: bigger level of how to help more people, right? And that's just kind of where my mind took off to, which is why I wanted to get into the AD role.
1: Man, that's exciting. I'm really excited for Corpus Christi ISD and man, whatever God has for you with all of it. I know it's going to be good. I want to back up just a little bit if you can give me a little bit more time because your bio, first of all, thank you. Great bio. And then immediately I butchered it and said 10 years instead of 15 years. But I am looking at paragraph 3. Under your leadership, Aikens Athletics achieved a 100% senior graduation rate and a 98% academic pass rate among student athletes. I know I'm backing way back up, but what in that is incredible. That explain what that means because yeah, just explain it,
0: Yeah,
1: but it just
0: that was my big thing. And, it's kind of the power of athletics, right? There's that accountability level. And Aikens High School, like it's and then probably all high schools out there's going to be kids that end up dropping out for whatever reason, or
1: Sure.
0: they just don't make it, and so, but when you're a part of our program, it's family forever. That's what we always talked about. And that's going to be in the good times and on the bad times, when you
1: Yeah.
0: have all A's or you're struggling to even make a C or a D to stay eligible, right?
1: Yeah.
0: But one thing I always wanted to hang my hat on, because, one thing I always told my athletes, like the lights, like the stadium lights, right? The lights
1: Yeah.
0: don't come forever. They turn off for all of us. We're blessed to play this game as long as God allows us to. And for some of us, that might be the end of our senior year. For some of you guys, you might have college. Maybe one or two of you make it pro one day, right? But
1: Yeah.
0: eventually those lights are going to turn off.
1: It's
0: And
1: good.
0: you're always going to fall back on your academics, and your academics are going to create far more opportunities in your life than sports will.
1: It's
0: And so,
1: good.
0: with that, it's just we had a lot of first generation, students that were going to go to college and be the first one, which is, doesn't just change that kid's life; it changes generations beyond them. And so,
1: Wow.
0: but they don't receive that message without athletics. They don't get those grade checks without athletics. They don't get Coach Sachs's mandatory study hall because we're all struggling right now, and we're going to stop what we're doing and we're going to go to the cafeteria. We're going to invite all of our teachers. We're going to get them,
1: Wow.
0: and we're going to make it worth their time to stay after and help you guys, you know? And so really wanted to, because like, like, yes, the wins and losses are great, like, but they're just so temporary. Like, I don't want to be remembered for that, but I wanted to coach and really help them get through this or that. And I always made it a point too, like with my staff, is to, you want to hire great people first and foremost, but then I was also trying to hire people like in different content areas. And so they could help that kid. Like, I'm probably not going to be able to help you out very much in a certain subject where, hey, go to Coach Griffin. He got you on chemistry, or, go to, he got you, and go to Coach Brudnick for algebra. And, there's because our kids need that, they need that go-to person where I can look at it and, I don't know, it's been a couple of years since, and the way they teach math these days, it's a little different. But yeah, so it's, I took a lot of pride in that. And I wanted to kind of be known for that piece, because it's, and if your kids aren't eligible, you ain't winning anyways. So let's keep them eligible all year long, and then let's get them across that graduation stage, and then let's celebrate those moments with those kids. Because, like I said, it's just that's the life-changing part.
1: I love that you're visionary, that you're also just thinking about, man, I need coaches in this area and this area so they can help out academically. That's incredible. That's just next level. You know, a lot of us are just looking down here, and you're looking much bigger at the big picture. That's incredible. And you're caring for your athletes. So 100% senior graduation rate. Just tell me what that is. I'm not in the world of education. It just sounds astounding. What does that actually mean?
0: Yeah, so like, let's say, every year you're going to have anywhere between 25 to 40 seniors that have gone through your program all 4 years, right? So pretty much we started tracking, if a kid enters our program and stays with us, like, they are going to have 100% graduation rate all the way through. Like, there's no fall off. And so you talk about the impact and the power of athletics. Like, it's right there. It's like, now you see a kid that makes it through the freshman year, he quits. Life choices, this and that. Like, sometimes they just don't make it across that stage, and so I always wanted it to be like, and I always told the kids, like, when you leave here, you're gonna have opportunities. The amount of opportunities will be up to you and the work that you put in, and that could be in the classroom, that could be sports, but you're gonna have opportunities, and you're gonna have far more opportunities the better that GPA is, and better that grade point is, and that class rank is, because that's just a measurable that we see, when we look at, college acceptance and stuff like that. And so yeah, so every kid that went through our program, for the 4 years there, had 100% across that stage. And so for
1: Unbelievable.
0: some inner city schools, and it's that's, again, it just speaks to the volume of athletics and what coaches do on the daily.
1: Yeah, that's incredible, man. I'm just thanking God. I can't believe I get to know guys like you. That's incredible, man. I'm so blessed to know you. A few more things, and I want to come back to Peanut Butter Bowl at the end, but yeah, what a blessing. All right, give me we'll try see if you can give three pieces of advice to a young coach, just whatever it is, just whatever comes to your mind, or even just leadership if you want to keep it more broad.
0: I guess, if you're just coming into the profession, or maybe you're new to a different school, I know we always talk about it's all about relationships, but you really got to kind of get to know, your staff, your teachers, how you can help them, with your athletes. Be visible, I think, is huge, and not just at the sporting events, but showing up on those Saturdays to, the different, school events and functions that are there. Those principals, those administrators, they see that stuff. And then if there's district events, showing up for those as well. Supporting other athletic events where it's not just, oh, I'm just a football coach and I'm just a coach. Like, no, go support the softball team, the baseball team. Bring your team with you, right? Trying to build that culture and that community. And really just, as you sit back and you look and you assess, always just ask yourself, like, how can I make this place better than I found it? Right? Because, I was real big with, the grass isn't always greener on the other side, but where you take care of it, right? Because, man, I look good over there,
1: Good.
0: but if you jump that fence and nobody's taking care of it, it's going to be dirt before you know it, right? And God, this is where we are. Like, what can we do to make this place even better? And yes, sometimes with limited resources, but you still just you find a way. Like, there's always someone there that willing to help, but you won't know who those people are without building those relationships. Just, that's really what it all comes down to. Find you a mentor. Doesn't necessarily have to be somebody on your campus, but somebody in the profession that maybe is where you want to go. And if it is to be like, hey, I want to be the next OC, but maybe I just don't have the connection with my current OC. Like, maybe there's another guy I can with ideas and stuff like that. Be a student of the game for as long as you can. It's like, I know we got coaching school coming up in Houston, and everyone's like, oh, you're gonna be going to the athletic director stuff. I'm like, I don't know. I mean, might be going into the football sessions, gotta stay sharp. But it's just, you just want to be a student of the game. Like, it's just like, you have to learn from everybody. And just because you learn it doesn't necessarily mean it's going to be able to happen at your current place, right? Because kids can't run that style of offense or that style of defense. But you have that in your toolbox for maybe later on down the road, right? Or maybe it's like, man, that's a great practice plan. That looks great, but I don't have the robot tackling dummy. I don't have this, but what can I see in that drill that I do have on my campus and implement that, right? And really just be intentional, find out what your kids need to develop in, and like, just break it down for them. Like, that's really like, because sometimes you see, in this generation, you got all these, the Instagram training videos, you got the YouTube training videos, you got all these different things where, man, that looks so cool. But like, how did that work for my kids or with a group of 60? Like, do I have the resources for that? Like, if you truly like sit there and you break it down, you can probably find a way to do that on your campus, but it's going to take that time to do that. Know what you're speaking when you do it, not just because you saw it out there. You don't know the science behind it, or how did that help my kids get better at this, right? And if you don't understand the why behind it, maybe rewind just a little bit. And just kind of ask yourself, like, why am I doing this? What is this going to help us get better at for tomorrow?
1: It's good.
0: But yeah, man, just, find those mentors, build those relationships, just be intentional with everything that you do, and good things will happen.
1: That's good stuff. Okay, one question off of that because it feels unique to me. Like if I'm going to be a ball coach, I feel like I could easily just think that's my world, the field house, the this, that. But you mentioned relationships with teachers and having them like come and help tutor after hours and everything. I just don't know that every I, maybe they do, but I just can't imagine every coach is just thinking like, man, I really need to support these teachers that are supporting us. What describe that a little bit. That's great mindset.
0: Yeah, I mean, because ultimately at the end of the day, right, it's campus, it's a big family, right? They're going to have those little parts within it. You got your fine arts, you got, your robotics club, you got your ROTC. Like, we're all like in our little worlds, but like, the teachers are like, our kids spend more time with our teachers than they do with us most of the time. Like, we get them one athletic period plus after school, but they're going to see these other teachers, just as much, every single day. And so we got to make sure that we are supporting them, and really recognizing them. I think everybody wants to feel important. They want to feel recognized. They want to feel valued. When you got a job and you feel like that, it makes you want to stay. It makes you want to perform better. And so when they want to perform better, that means our kids are getting a better education. They're getting, better instruction. And that's what it's all about. And so, like from day one, we're helping, them unpack the car and getting their classroom set up for them. Just from day so like from day one, like, hey, we're there to help you out,
1: That's awesome. Steve Teal, Very Bold Radio Podcast. 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I want you to stop and pray and say, Jesus, how? What do you want me to do to be very bold for you, to bring light and life to this dark world? That is his calling on your life. The Apostle Paul, man, he understood it so well, and he wrote in 2 Corinthians 3:12, therefore, since we have such a hope, we are very bold.
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0: Some people go to church to try to fill a void in their lives, but genuine Christian transformation requires more than a desire for the relief of unsatisfied longings. Today on Truth for Life Weekend, Alistair Begg examines an outcast woman's encounter with Jesus to learn what is truly necessary for lasting change to take place in someone's life.
1: We're now going to look at the encounter Jesus had with a woman who is in every sense at the other end of the spectrum from the religious Jew in chapter 3. She is on the social, moral, and religious line of things at the very opposite end from Nicodemus. It's good, actually, to keep these two chapters in view when you're thinking about the way in which Jesus deals with individuals. Chapter 3, if you like, in the story of the religious man, makes clear that no one can ever be so good that they do not require a savior. Some people think that God is going to grade on the curve, and they've looked around the rest of the people in the class, and they're prepared to take their shot on the basis of that. They're staggered to discover he is not going to grade on the curve, but he has set a very final standard in the person of his son. And then it becomes apparent that I could never be good enough. And that's what chapter 3 makes clear. Chapter 4, conversely, makes clear that you can never be so bad as to be beyond the saving bounds of Jesus. Which is really terrific good news, isn't it? I mean, there are some mechanisms for changing your life that demand a certain standard, a certain intellect, a certain capacity. And if you fit that framework, then the possibility of signing up and going on is there. However, if you don't meet those standards, then it's just nowhere for you at all. Whereas the comprehensive story of the gospel, verse 15 again of chapter 3, is that everyone who believes will have eternal life. Whether you are a religious person and orthodox and devout, or whether you are an irreligious person having made a hash of things and beginning to imagine that if there is salvation anywhere, it is a salvation that is presumably good for everybody else except you. And chapter 3 and chapter 4 tackle that. Samaritan woman meets Jewish man. Jewish man says, "Could I please have a drink?" Very natural beginning, isn't it? Wonderfully straightforward. And also, just an expression of Jesus' need. This is not an opening gambit. This is not Jesus setting out a course in personal evangelism. Now, let me see. What should I say here? What? Let me think of a good beginning. No, he's thirsty. In fact, I've been reading this story again this morning, and I can't find anywhere where it says that Jesus actually got a drink of water in the whole process. Because it just goes question and answer all the way through. It makes me thirsty even thinking about it. He appeals to her sympathy. He seeks a favor from her. And in doing so, communication is established. The striking impact of the opening statement by Jesus is made clear in verse 9. The Samaritan woman, again, the emphasis, you see, Samaritan woman, not just the woman. Samaritan is important. The Samaritan woman said to him, "You are a Jew, and I am a Samaritan woman. How can you ask me for a drink?" And then parenthetically, an explanation. For Jews do not associate with Samaritans. Or if you're using an NIV and your eyesight is very good, you can look at the bottom of the page, and the alternative rendering of that translation is, "For Jews do not use dishes Samaritans have used." Because of the complexities of the Pharisaical accretions to the Jewish law, there were all kinds of purity factors in the washing of hands and the washing of utensils and so on. And Jesus and his disciples were to fall foul of this on a number of occasions. But the very fact that Jesus addresses her in this way cuts across all those normal taboos and boundaries and causes her to ask this question. Jesus does not answer her question, you'll notice that. But instead, he supplies a second question. And in verse 10, he says, essentially, if you find that surprising, that I would ask you for a drink of water, being a Jew and a man and so on, if you find that surprising, then wait till you consider this thought. And then he says, if you knew the gift of God and who it is that asks you for a drink, you would have asked him, and he would have given you living water. He raises the conversation to a different level. She assumes herself to be in the position of providing what he needs. She's about to discover that she is actually the one in need of what this stranger is able to provide. She thinks she's in the position to provide what Jesus needs, only to discover that she is actually the one who needs what Jesus provides. Do you ever think when you come to an event like this that you might be doing what Jesus needs? That he sort of needs you to come here? He needs to know that he's liked. He needs to know there are a few people left in Cleveland that actually care about God or care about the Bible or care about Jesus. And that's sufficient motivation for you to come. And then you've come here and you've discovered that what you thought you came to provide for him has got nothing really to do with the subject at all. It's all about what he has come to provide for you. Now, your reaction may be very similar to the reaction of the lady. He says, if you'd asked me, if you'd asked this individual, he would have given you living water. And she said, verse 11, you've got nothing to draw with, and the well is deep. Where do you get the living water? Are you greater than our father Jacob? He gave us the well. He drank from it. And once again, Jesus sidesteps her question. He doesn't answer the question again. Why? Because it's not the issue. It's a red herring. I mean, it's not irrelevant. The questions are of interest. But he doesn't get into the Jewish-Samaritan debate. Nor does he get into the question of the historicity of Jacob and whether he is a greater person than Jacob. There will be time for that kind of conversation. But for now, he wants to address the issue. We're not going to discuss which well is the best well or whether Jacob's well has living water or anything else. Jesus answers verse 13, probably pointing to the well. Everyone who drinks this water will be thirsty again. But whoever drinks the water I give him will never thirst. Now think about that for just a moment. The woman's whole focus to this point is about water. The reason she's at the well is because the well has water. The reason she has a pot is because she's going to fill the pot or the jar with water and she's going to take it back to use the water. She understands this. And Jesus says, everybody who drinks this water will thirst again, but anyone who drinks the water that I give will never thirst. Indeed, the water I give will become in him a spring of water welling up to eternal life. Now, what Jesus is doing here is simply applying the Bible, because the Old Testament uses this metaphor frequently. We needn't go back through it. You can take my word for it and check later. The psalmist often talks about thirsting for God. The prophet Isaiah speaks about the day that will dawn when, with joy, men and women will draw water from the wells of salvation. One of the loveliest invitations that God issues is in Isaiah 55. Come, you who are thirsty, and come to the waters. And in Jeremiah chapter 2, God speaks to the people through his prophet, and he says, I have two things against you. Number one, you have turned away from me. And number two, you have sought to dig wells of your own making. Turned your back on the living God and sought to go about business on your own. Which is exactly a description of the human predicament. Wasn't it Pascal who said that there is within each of us a God-shaped void? Trying to give expression to the notion of that search for satisfaction which is true for every person in humanity. And in the same way that the people in Jeremiah's day could be seen, as it were, metaphorically digging out cisterns in the hope of finding satisfaction in the wells that they were digging, so a congregation like this has been marked by this throughout the week that has passed, if we're honest. Some of us have lived this whole week aware of the fact that our lives are marked by unsatisfied longings. Unsatisfied longings. Longings which we thought when we were younger would be assuaged as a result of our success, but our success has not addressed the longing. Or that marriage, in this spouse, we would find the answer, and it hasn't been the answer. Or in the acquisition of possessions. Or in the experience of whatever gives us a high. And Jesus, as it were, points to it all, and he says, everybody who tries this stuff will be thirsty all over again. But anyone who drinks the water that I give will never thirst again. Of course, the lady doesn't get it, does she? Oh, she says, I'd like for some of that water so I won't get thirsty and have to keep coming here to draw water. This is a pattern now in John. In chapter 2, John records how Jesus had said, destroy this temple and in 3 days I will raise it again. And the Jews replied, it has taken 46 years to build this temple and you're going to raise it in 3 days. Jesus is speaking about his body. He's speaking in spiritual terms. They understand it in physical terms. You go into chapter 3, Jesus says to Nicodemus, you must be born again. Nicodemus says, born again? How can somebody be born again? Can you, when you're old, enter a second time into your mother's womb? Jesus says, no, I'm not talking about physical birth. I'm talking about spiritual birth. You come to John chapter 4. He says, whoever drinks the water that I give him will never thirst again. She says, oh, give me some of that water because I'm sick of coming out here in the middle of the day to go to the well. He taps into her search for satisfaction. Did any of you see the biography piece this week on Jessica Lange? And as I watched her and listened to the story of her life, I remembered that in my little book I had a quote from her, and I went and found it. And this is what the quote said. I wasn't surprised to find this quote again after I'd listened to the biographical piece. The main thing that I remember from my childhood was this inescapable yearning that I could never satisfy. This inescapable yearning that I could never satisfy. Even now, she says at times, I experience an inescapable loneliness and isolation. But, and with this, we will move towards a close. Jesus is not content simply to tap into her awareness of her need for satisfaction. Jesus is now about to address himself to her conscience. To her conscience. And he does that by issuing an invitation to her to go and call her husband and come back. Verse 16, go call your husband and come back. Well, he asked her to do what she couldn't do. You see, if there's going to be a transformation in this lady's life, it's not enough that she has a sense of wanting satisfaction. She needs to be brought face to face with her own sin. And genuine Christian experience always and everywhere demands this. You see, it's not very difficult to get people to agree that they would like something to fill their lives up. I mean, do you have anything that can help me? I've tried booze, I've tried wine, women, and song, I've tried stuff, I've tried houses, I've tried vacations. Do you have anything that can fill this emptiness? That's why Pascal's statement is helpful, but only up to a point. Because you can get people to sign up for something to fill the gap in their life, but without ever seeing them confronted by the real need in their life, which is not for a hole to be filled, but it is for sin to be cleansed and to be forgiven. And Jesus, in a masterful and in a kind and in a lovely way, puts his finger on the area of this lady's life. She must be made to confront her need. And how carefully he shows her her desperate need for personal forgiveness and for salvation. How does this come across? I have no husband, she replied. And then listen, Jesus said to her, you're right when you say you have no husband. The fact is you have had 5 husbands, and the man you now have is not your husband. What you have just said is quite true. Wow. Wow. I mean, we've met a lot of people on the bus, on the train, on the plane, in the station, in the Starbucks, everything else. We've had all kinds of conversations, but we've never had somebody do this to us, have we? We've never had somebody sit and look at us and say, oh yes, I know everything about you. Because there is no other human being that knows everything about us. And that's the significance, you see, of the statement that the lady made when she went into the town. She went into the town and she said, come and see a man who told me everything I ever did. That might seem a little thin at first, doesn't it? I mean, we might want, those of us who've been Christians for a while, we might want her to go into the town and say, come and see Jesus, the incarnate Son of God, the Savior of the world, the one who is the fulfiller of the promises of the Old Testament, Jesus Christ, prophet, priest, and king. There we go. There we go. That's the kind of thing we like, that sort of clarity. But she goes in and she says, come and see somebody who told me everything I ever did. But it isn't thin. It's fantastic. What is she saying? Who can tell you everything you ever did? Who knows everything you ever did? Only God. She realizes that when she clasps eyes with this man who asked her for a drink of water, in the unfolding dialogue, she has met the living God. Psalm 139. O Lord, you search me and you know me. You know when I sit down and when I stand up. You know the words of my mouth before I even speak them. Come see a man who told me everything I ever did. Isn't it fantastic, too, that Jesus does not dismantle her? He doesn't destroy her. He doesn't despise her in any shape or fashion at all. Why don't you get your husband? I have no husband. Then he doesn't say, well, then let's just talk about why it is that you don't have a husband. And let's just start from the beginning and let's get it out. Let's go. Begin. No, he's very gracious. He fills in the blanks for us. It cost this woman everything to say, I have no husband. I don't think for a moment she said, I have no husband. If she got it out at all, she said, I have no husband. And graciously, Jesus says, that's right, honey, you don't have a husband. You've had five and you've got one just now and he's not your husband. That's why I'm telling you about my living water. See? Her sense of inadequate satisfaction speaks to her real need. I wouldn't be at all surprised if we had met that lady on that day. Not that day. Couple of days before, same well. And we'd had a conversation with her and said, how are you doing? I don't know. I'm not doing so good. My relationships are a mess and so on. And they said, well, what do you think your problem is? Well, you know, I think, and I didn't have a very good background. And, you know, I didn't make good choices. And the first one was a real jerk. The first husband was a complete fool. And he annoyed me and messed me up. The second one, well, I don't even want to talk, and so on. And eventually, as we listen to her talk, she just describes how all of her problems are all outside of her. All of these things that have happened to her. All of the things that she's got no control of that have messed up her life from the outside in. And we say to her, how are you planning on fixing this? She says, well, I'm going to look within myself. And I think somewhere inside, you know, I'll be able to fix this. I'll sort it out. I read a great book the other day that told me, you know, if you look within to your power source and you plug into the real you and so on. Ah, it's got a contemporary ring to it. It's on every afternoon on the TV. The same stuff. Here we are. We want to talk to Mrs. So-and-so today. What's your problem? Oh, my husband and my uncle and my grandmother and my job and my circumstances and my DNA and my everything. Oh, well, don't you worry, honey, because you just look within yourself. I want you to know that you have it all within you. You just plug in, find your source, and we will be on our way. And then cue the applause and the music and cha-da-da-da-da-da, off to a commercial break, and then back, and we'll talk to Mrs. X again. What the lady discovered was that the absolute reverse was true, right? Which is what you and I need to discover. That the problem is actually all within me, and the answer is all outside me. It is not the things that go into a man that defile a man, Jesus said, it's the things that come out of a man. The problem is within, and the answer is without. So she brings her empty life to the wonderful supply of living water. She brings her sinful past to the cleansing supply that Jesus provides. She brings her hopes and possibilities for the future, in light of her messed up past, to the one who knows everything about her, and who loves her just the same, enough to spend this time talking at the well so that she might never, ever thirst again. Well, we're through, but let me finish in this way. If you read John's Gospel, and if you haven't read the Bible, John would be a wonderful place to start. If you read John's Gospel, you would be struck almost immediately by the very clear lines of demarcation that John describes for us. He describes how Jesus is the light and he has come into the darkness, but the darkness has not understood it. He describes Jesus as being the life, and that life is the light of men, but men and women are spiritually dead. And he describes, on the one hand, the rejection of Jesus, and on the other hand, the receiving of Jesus. To as many as received him, to them he gave the power to become the sons of God. In other words, John's gospel, as good as any other gospel, makes it very clear that each of us needs to come to know Jesus in a personal, saving way. And until we do, we are under God's wrath and judgment. It is very solemn, isn't it? God has every legitimate right to abhor sin. That's what makes so amazing his grace, whereby, given the extent of his wrath, he would provide such a salvation in his Son, so that religious, orthodox leaders in the community might come to trust in Jesus. And so unschooled and despised Samaritan women may come to bow at the very same place.
0: 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Alistair returns in just a moment to close today's program. 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That idea, being in Christ, is an essential aspect of the Christian life, and yet it's frequently overlooked or misunderstood. Sinclair Ferguson dives into Scripture to get a better understanding of what the Apostle Paul was talking about in the New Testament when he so often identified himself as being a man in Christ. 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Sinclair explains that knowing who you are in Christ is the key to understanding your identity and enjoying the blessings of salvation, including the joy and purpose and assurance that the gospel brings. 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Now here's Alistair to close with prayer.
1: God our Father, thank you for this wonderful description of your Son Jesus and the way in which he deals with individuals, that there's no experience of our lives that we can go through that is unknown to him, that he does know the worst about us, and yet he loves with an everlasting love. Oh, make me understand it. Help me to take it in, what it meant for the Holy One to bear away my sin. And may the grace of the Lord Jesus and the love of God and the fellowship of the Holy Spirit rest upon and remain with each one who believes, now and forevermore. Amen.
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5: Where the current carries us. 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Sometimes the river bends towards rocks we can't see or a waterfall we didn't expect. Pastor Troy will tell you today that sometimes God, in His mercy, disrupts you. God's interruption is often His protection. If He's stirring your waters, it's not to harm you. It's to save you. Now, here's Pastor Troy in the book of Revelation chapter 9 as he begins his message, At War with God.
6: Revelation chapter 9, verses 13 through 21. The title is, At War with God. You know, most people want to remain neutral when it comes to conflict. We don't like conflict. And we're growing increasingly, it's weird, more intolerant to conflict. Like, we're conflicting with people who want to have conflict, which makes us very conflict-oriented. But we don't like to get involved, to engage. There are some who do love to stir it up. There are those personalities. They love to take a stand. Give me a side. I don't care which side. You know, they'll get on one side, but if you're on that side, they'll take the other side. They just want to engage. And they just have that bent. But most would rather avoid conflict. They want life, can we just get along? Can we all just kind of, can life just unfold? God will figure it all out in the end. And that's what makes bad parents. Because if you're going to have kids and raise them up, you're going to have to press in and you're going to have conflict. They're not just little obedient machines. You know, like, hey, do this. Oh, look at that. He did it. All I got to do is tell him to do it. Look, watch this. Now what happens in any home? The world's children and ours. So we have to be proactive. We have to engage and we have to be willing to press in. This is the mindset that I think has tripped up many. Is trying to just make it easy. I hope it'll go away. Can't we all just get along? We don't like to take the difficult roads. It's hard for us to take stands when it means interrupting our normal workflow or life. Hey, can you help out? Can you? Absolutely, no problem. But I usually watch football that's what makes it so hard. I want to do things. And I don't want to be interrupted. And that could mean like work. You mean dealing with someone else? I don't know about that. You know, if the Lord had told me all that, I didn't seek to be a pastor anyway. He tricked me into this. But if He had told me all of this, yeah, you can be, and you're going to be engaging with people and their messes, you're going to take them on and you're going to help them. No, I don't think so. I don't want that. I'm fixing my own stuff. I don't need other people's stuff. So I would have said no, but the Lord has a way of continuing to draw us and call us and cause us to have a better understanding of good and right and evil and wrong and what it means to be called and how much better it is to be in His plan and in His will than to do things your own way. We don't like to take the difficult roads. We do like to take the easy path. We like to float down the river of life, but you know what? You cannot remain neutral when it comes to following the Lord. You cannot do it. There's no such thing, in fact. Say, I'm a Christian, but I just take it as it comes. It's easy. Then I would wonder, are you? Or you just go, yeah, I buy into that. I'm not going to do it, but I like it. I'm a fan. I read something about trapeze artists. It said, watching a trapeze show is breathtaking. We wonder at the dexterity and timing. We gasp at near misses. In most cases, there's a net underneath, and when they fall, they jump up and are able to bounce back up onto the trapeze. In Christ, we live on the trapeze. The whole world should be able to watch and say, wow, look how they live. Look how they love one another. Look how well the husbands treat their wives and lead their wives. And aren't they the best workers in the factories and offices, the best neighbors, the best students? That is to live

0: on the trapeze, being a show to the world. What happens when we slip? Well, the net is surely there. The blood of our Lord Jesus Christ has provided forgiveness for all our trespasses. Both the net and the ability to stay on the trapeze are works of God's grace. Of course, we cannot continually find ourselves sleeping on the net. Because if that is the case, one would have to doubt whether that person is a trapeze artist at all. Right now, we are in the age of grace. This is the church age. And so there's a lot of grace. What that means is you did something, you denied the Lord wants this, you read it in His Word, and you said, no, I'm going to do this. Other people can believe that. I don't believe that. And God didn't judge you immediately. That's mercy. You know, He's been very gracious to us during this time, not wanting that any would perish ultimately, but wanting to get our attention, wanting to help us understand and realize He's there for us. Wants to save us. So we're in this age, but this time we're talking about in Revelation is different. There's still mercy. I've been talking about it all the time. Even in all of this judgment, there's still the mercy. But when you're a Christian at that time, you're not going to coast. There's no floating. You're going to be different. You're going to stand out. You're going to risk your life and probably ultimately give your life because of your faith. But right now it's different. And I think it's dangerous. There's something about grace that is also dangerous. And that is, we are living in a time when it's easy to coast, to go with the flow, to say I'm a Christian, but to never be one, to never do it. The disadvantage of our time is that grace does give a choice. What are you going to do with it? How are you going to respond? Who are you really? It's that picture. Last week I painted it. I'll bring it up again today, of floating down the stream. Any dead fish can float down the stream, go with the flow. I remember one time I was going with the flow in traffic. The flow happened to be speeding. I'm the one that got pulled over. Now, this is decades ago, not last week. But I was the one that got pulled over. And I'm like, Lord, I'm going with the flow with everybody else. He's like, yeah, but it was still wrong. And I remember that scripture, the Lord disciplines those He loves. Apparently He didn't love all the others. He loves me. Picked me. And so the Lord has a way of getting our attention, if you will, because He does love us. And here's what He does. As we're floating downstream, if we get too comfortable floating downstream, He calls to us. Hey, it could be a cop pulling you over. Because next time could be an accident or a death. But He gets our attention. He says, hey, let's get up and walk against the current. And we have to get up and we have to start walking against the current of this world. Everybody else is doing it. Well, not you. You shouldn't be. We shouldn't be. In Luke and in Matthew, Matthew chapter 12, Luke chapter 11, Jesus said this, he who is not with me is against me. And he who does not gather with me scatters. So it's like he's saying, if you're not on the trapeze doing the stuff, you're doing harm. You're not doing good. So when we're on the fence, we're not helping anybody. In fact, we're doing more harm than good. So you cannot, as someone once said, being a Christian is like riding a bicycle uphill. If you stop pedaling, you fall. There is no coasting. But we buy the enemy's lies. We buy into the enemy's lies and we think that we can do everything. We could just fit in, just blend in with the world. I'll just be more moral than some. And there are very moral groups out there that aren't going to heaven. Morality doesn't save anyone. Are you a Christian? Are you a follower of Christ? Are you a believer? Chip Ingram wrote a book called The Invisible War, and he said in it, we can go to church on Sundays, read the Bible in the morning, pray our daily prayers, and still unconsciously let the media so infiltrate our thinking that we raise our kids just about the same way the world raises their kids and handle our money about the same way that the world does. He went on to say, the fact is that average Christians in America are strikingly similar to non-Christians in the way we talk, act, and live. That's the church today. There is a war going on, and we are supposed to stand out. A spiritual war. Today we're looking at what that spiritual war looks like as it comes out into the open. Because in the time of Revelation, what's been going on behind the scenes is going to start to come out and play itself out here. We're going to see actual activity going on that's going to create chaos. So let's look at it. Let's see what it looks like to be at war with God. The first thing you'll notice is mercy is stopped. We've been very blessed. We're in this age of grace. But he starts to unleash some things that show us he's in control. He means business. Verse 13. Then the sixth angel sounded, and I heard a voice from the four horns of the golden altar, which is before God, saying to the sixth angel who had the trumpet, release the four angels who are bound at the great river Euphrates. So the four angels who had been prepared for the hour and day and month and year were released to kill a third of mankind. So there's this voice that comes from the four horns of the golden altar. Now, this is the golden altar that is the altar of sacrifice. It was built with four horns on the four corners. It was gold. And if you were to walk in, if you imagined the building is the tabernacle or temple itself, but then there's this big yard also, and there's a gate or an entrance you can enter. In that yard, right there in the center, was this altar of sacrifice. That's the altar we're talking about.
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0: If you remember back in chapter 8, there was a scene in heaven where we were like silent. And what we watched was this angel taking a censer, taking a piece of coal and putting it in the censer. And normally the priests would go into the temple then, or the tabernacle, and, you know, give offerings to the Lord and do all of that. But instead, you remember what this angel did? He didn't go in and do that. He hurled it to the earth. That was this altar, the altar of sacrifice, where he took that lit coal. So here it is now, and we're reminded of those four horns. Those four horns are very interesting, because though someone couldn't go into the temple proper or the tabernacle proper, they could come into the yard where they would bring their sacrifices. They could come in, and from the nation of Israel, someone could grab one of the horns of the altar, or the horns of the altar. And what this was saying was, I need mercy. I'm going to be judged. I need mercy. Please give me mercy. And so they would go to the horns of the altar. In fact, this happened in Israel's history. When David was sick, Adonijah began to arise and say, hey, he's sick. We need leadership. I'll take it. And they began to raise up Adonijah instead of who was supposed to be the king after him was Solomon. Well, when David heard this, they did a quick ceremony to make Solomon king, and Solomon did what he was supposed to do, which was put out this that Adonijah was part of. And as Adonijah heard this, he knew, uh-oh, my number's up. And so in 1 Kings chapter 1, verses 52-53, we read this. Now Adonijah was afraid of Solomon, so he arose and went and took hold of the horns of the altar. He's grabbing them. And it was told Solomon, saying, indeed, Adonijah is afraid of King Solomon. For look, he has taken hold of the horns of the altar, saying, let King Solomon swear to me today that he will not put his servant to death with the sword. Then Solomon said, if he proves himself a worthy man, not one hair of him shall fall to the earth. But if wickedness is found in him, he shall die. So King Solomon sent them to bring him down from the altar. And he came and fell down before King Solomon. And Solomon said to him, go to your house. Go. So the horns have always represented, when you say the horn of salvation, a horn will rise up. It speaks of authority, power. And one of the reasons why is when you look at things naturally, bigger horns, bigger authority. Bigger power. Look at the animal kingdom. They're locking horns, right? That's what we call it, locking horns. Bigger horns, bigger power. And so horns represent authority. And here these four horns are. Horns. Speaking of God's authority to do what? To provide mercy because of a sacrifice. It's on the altar of sacrifice. So what these four horns say here is very significant. Very relevant to the time we're speaking about. Because whereas the horns speak of on the altar, these horns speak of God's authority to give mercy, to grant mercy and forgiveness. Do you see what they're crying out now? Not mercy. Judgment. The very horns that speak of his authority to give mercy are now saying, judge them. It's time. That's the time. God's mercy is stopped. And there is an unleashing of an attack that God is going to wipe out another group of people trying to get attention to himself, but the attention of those who will still remain. And we'll see how what their response is too. So four angels who God has reserved for this, four angels who God has reserved for this are now released to kill one third of mankind. So because they cry out, these angels are released. And it seems that these are not heavenly angels. And the reason is that they're not heavenly angels, but fallen angels, is because they are bound. And nowhere in Scripture will you ever find a good angel being bound. Do you know why? Because they don't need to be bound. They're obedient. They do what God wants. So you only need to bind someone if you have to restrain them. And these have been restrained. We found that God does restrain, that there is that pit that those hordes were released from. And these were bound for a specific purpose also. So just as we saw in the first woe, the second woe consists of more demonic activity. Last week we said hell was breaking out on earth. It continues as we see mankind at war with God. By the way, it's God who binds. I think I said this last week. I want to reiterate this because I know there's certain circles, certain beliefs that we can bind and we should bind and we claim and bind. I want you to notice that it's always God who binds. We resist. God binds. I know that it's never our job to talk to Satan, but to always keep our eyes on the Lord. But if you do bind him, I would like to ask you a favor. Do a better job. Because he gets out very quickly of whatever that binding is. And he is always at work. So God binds, we resist, we get away, we move. So because of the sins of the world, because of the injustice to his saints that we've seen playing out in all of this, and they are crying out for justice themselves, and because of Jesus' death, what he did, his blood on the cross, this all demands judgment. Mercy is stopped. Four angels are released. And I want to take just a moment to pause here and make this practical for you. It could be that the Lord is holding back judgment in your life right now. What I mean is maybe you're doing some things you shouldn't be. You're getting by with it too. This is the age of mercy. Maybe no one knows. Only I do. And you're doing things, involved in things, looking at things, participating in things, behaving in ways that you shouldn't. And it seems like it's been okay up to this point. Let me just say that the Lord disciplines those he loves. And that you're not guaranteed, especially with this warning today, that God may not do something to get your attention. Because you're not listening, you're coasting, you're floating down, it seems like everything is good. But it's not. And God sees it. He knows. And mercy may be stopped in order to get your attention. But here's the hope. But if you repent, if you acknowledge and you take it before the Lord, it's possible. We've seen it in the Scriptures where God will say, okay, I won't bring this judgment. Now, he may lead you to walk in a way where there's repentance, maybe reconciliation, acknowledgement, those kinds of things, but he may withhold very disastrous consequences that could come upon you. You could be a man in here today looking at pornography and you think everything's going fine and your marriage is okay. But let me tell you this. You may not think divorce can happen because you were looking at pornography, but you don't understand what this does to your wife. And so it's a warning. God does give warnings, but the hope is if you will repent, you can avoid all of those things. You have the possibility of avoiding all of those things that could come upon you if he has to spank you, pour out a judgment upon you. So mercy is stopped when you're at war with God. Second, justice is served. Verse 16. Now the number of the army of the horsemen was 200 million. I heard the number of them. And thus I saw the horses in the vision. Those who sat on them had breastplates of fiery red, hyacinth blue, and sulfur yellow. And the heads of the horses were like the heads of lions. And out of their mouths came fire, smoke, and brimstone. And by these three plagues, a third of mankind were killed. By the fire and the smoke and the brimstone, which came out of their mouths. In other words, those were the things that killed a third of the people. For their power is in their mouth and in their tails. For their tails are like serpents having heads, and with them they do harm. So this is one of those paragraphs that people read and they go, that's a weird book. But I want to help you see that it's not as weird if you understand some context here. So the question is, who are these? What are they? Who are they? These 200 million on something like horses. The riders are, it's clear, they're wearing breastplates of red, blue, and yellow. The horses, or whatever they are, have heads like fire. Remember, he's using that word a lot, like. Yeah, like. It's like. So don't imagine like they've got a lion's head. It's like a lion. So like it could speak of the ferocity with which it looks like they're coming, and it's like this aggressive beast coming at you. That's what it looks like. It could be a motorcycle with this fearsome. You've seen cars, right? You look at cars sometimes and it looks like, man, that looks like a demon or something. In fact, it's called a demon, you know? And so you look at it and you see faces, and they didn't see that. John had never seen that kind of stuff. And so whatever he sees, he's just trying to say it's like this. It looks like that. So who are they? Well, I did a lot of research. I've looked at commentaries, and there's lots of opinions and lots of commentators on this. And I'm going to tell you what I've told you probably every week about something in Revelation, and that is, I don't know. I don't know exactly what they are, but I'm going to give you a scenario. Scripture doesn't say who they are. So you can only speculate. And so we have to take it for that. We can't be dogmatic. But I'm going to speculate, or at least show you how this could be real, how this could happen very easily.
1: 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Unlike any other book in the Bible, Revelation unveils the ultimate plan of God, revealing Christ's return, his reign, and the fulfillment of his promises. 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
3: Welcome to Turning Point Weekend Edition. If you tend to hesitate when it comes to ministry, maybe your faith needs to be bolder. How can you strengthen it? Today, Dr. David Jeremiah helps you take a bold step forward in faith with his message, The Work of the Spirit. Here's David.
4: And the Bible tells us that the work of the Spirit is available to us. In fact, Jesus said this. He said, "Greater works than these will he do, because I go to my Father." The Bible tells us that we can do greater works than Jesus did when he was on this earth because of the presence of the Holy Spirit. And you probably wonder about that. Let's find the answers as we open our hearts to the Word of God on the weekend edition of Turning Point. Jesus said in John 14:12, here's what he said, "Most assuredly," speaking to his disciples, "I say to you that he who believes in me, the works that I do, he will do also. And greater works than these will he do, because I go to my Father." When I first came across that verse, I remember stopping and asking myself, what in the world could this possibly mean? Maybe you've had the same question cross your mind. How could anyone, I mean, especially ordinary people like us, how could we ever do greater works than Jesus? What was he telling his disciples that day, and what is he saying to us right now? Could it really be true that we are meant to continue the work of Jesus and even see it multiplied in our time? At first, it sounds impossible. I mean, it feels so bold to be true, but Jesus never exaggerated. He never spoke just to inspire people or impress them. He is truth itself, and every word he spoke was absolutely reality. When he said we would do greater works, he meant it. The possibility of greater works takes us to the works that Jesus performed during his public ministry. They were mind-boggling. He banished diseases, he cast out demons, he raised corpses to life, he created wine and fish and bread with a word and a touch. He calmed mighty storms with just a word. How could it be said that in any stretch of imagination that the works of the disciples and our works who belong to his church are greater than Jesus' works? Has this promise ever been fulfilled? Can we point to anything that would help us understand that in some way this is being fulfilled in our generation? And some have said, well, the key here is that you have to understand that the greater works are related to belief. In other words, the reason we don't do these greater works is because we don't believe enough. Is that true? The problem with this is that if our ability to do such works depends on our faith, then we would have to have greater faith than Jesus. And Jesus didn't say, "He who believes in me with sufficient faith," or "He who believes in me with all his heart," or "He who believes in me intensely with great sincerity shall do greater works." He just simply said, "He who believes in me will do greater works." But that makes no sense. Greater works, greater miracles than he performed? I mean, what could that mean? In John 2, at the wedding feast in Cana, Jesus converted the simple molecular structure of water into the far more complex molecular structure of wine. Can we do that? In John 4, by a word uttered over 10 miles from the scene, Jesus instantly reversed the decay process and restored to full vigor and activity the cellular structure destroyed by a mortal illness. Can we do that? In John 6, 1 through 14, Jesus took 5 loaves and 2 fish and created out of them enough bread and meat to feed 5,000 hungry men and their families. Can I do that? Can you do that? In John 6, Jesus created an anti-gravitational force of unknown nature that enabled him to walk along the surface of the stormy sea. You ready for that one? In John 11, Jesus stood at the mouth of an opened grave and called through the veil of death to his friend Lazarus. Not only was Lazarus dead, his limbs, his eyes, his brain, and internal organ were already in a state of decay. The man had been dead for 4 days, and putrefaction was well underway. And yet, at the captive and creative word of Jesus, all the cells and functions of that body were instantly restructured, and the departed spirit was summoned again to the body. Lazarus lived and spoke and thought and remembered. Awesome. What could possibly qualify as a greater work than that? Great works, marvelous miracles beyond all question. And think about it. Every one of these acts was only superficial and temporary. I mean, I'm not discounting what Jesus did. Certainly would never do that. But I'm simply making the point that no one was permanently helped by these miracles. None of men's deepest needs were met by these works of power. Yet, he created food for a single meal, but the people got hungry the next day. He stilled the raging sea, but only until the next storm. He healed bodily ailments, but every person he healed eventually died anyway. I don't know what you think about Lazarus, but I really feel bad for him. He had to die twice. Yet the author of life called him back, and he stepped once again into the lesser light of the sun. Now I want to ask you a question. Can we do something greater than that? The possibility of greater works. But the promise is that Jesus tied his promise of greater works to the coming of the Holy Spirit. And this is what we can't miss. In John 14:12, Jesus said, "And greater works than these he will do." And what reason does he give? Here's the key. "Because I go to my Father." This is a common phrase and a common teaching. John 7:39 says, "But this he spoke concerning the Spirit, whom those believing in him would receive, for the Holy Spirit was not yet given, because Jesus was not yet glorified." John 16:7, Jesus said, "Nevertheless, I tell you the truth, it is to your advantage that I go away, for if I do not go away, the Holy Spirit," or the Helper, "will not come to you, but if I depart, I will send him to you." These greater works that Jesus promised us are dependent upon Jesus physically leaving this world and going back to heaven. Those things could not happen, he said, until he went to his Father and sent the Holy Spirit to take his place. After Jesus had spoken these words to his disciples, he went to the garden that night, where he was captured, taken to trial, brutally crucified. He rose from the grave on the first day of the week and appeared to the believers over a period of 40 days. He then ascended back to his Father, and 10 days after he returned to heaven, the Holy Spirit was poured out at Pentecost, and the third person of the Trinity came upon everyone who believed. And Peter and the other disciples stood in front of the very mob and the very rulers who had crucified Jesus and proclaimed the resurrection and the offer of salvation, and 3,000 people got saved in that service. And someone has said that more people believed on the day of Pentecost than had believed in the entire 3.5 years Jesus walked on this earth. And I believe that is true. Amazing as our Lord's words are in John 14:12, it is literally true that a believer today may accomplish greater works on earth than our Lord himself accomplished. And I'm going to suggest to you 3 ways that that is true. It is not in any way a disrespect to Jesus. It's the word of Jesus to us himself. First of all, we have a greater message today. The great works Jesus did while on this earth dealt with the material. The greater works that he promised deal with the spiritual. In Luke 10:17, the disciples had returned from their first preaching mission. And the Bible says, "And the 70 returned with joy, saying, 'Lord, even the demons are subject to us in your name.' And they were thrilled that they had been able to cast out demons. But Jesus corrected them. He said, 'Behold, I give thee the authority to trample on serpents and scorpions and over all the power of the enemy, and nothing shall by any means hurt you. Nevertheless, do not rejoice in this, that the spirits are subject to you, but rather rejoice because your names are written in heaven.'" Did you hear what Jesus said? They had been cheering and laughing and high-fiving each other because they had been able to throw out some evil spirits. And Jesus said, "That's okay, but don't get all excited about that. What you really need to get excited about is that your names are written down in heaven." What was Jesus saying? The spiritual is far more important than the material. The eternal is infinitely more important than the temporal. You and I have difficulty understanding that. One of the reasons we do not have greater works going on in our lives is because We do not understand the priority of the spiritual over the material. We have a much greater message because conversion is the greatest miracle we could ever be associated with. A friend of mine told me about a group of short-term missionaries who held evangelistic meetings in Africa. And during these meetings, the believers reported a blind man miraculously received his sight. When the believers came back to report to the sending churches, that was just about all they could talk about. A man's sight restored. What a miracle. Yet during those same meetings, many embraced Jesus as Savior and found eternal salvation. Many stepped out of spiritual blindness into the light of God's kingdom. But that news seemed to receive second billing to the miracle. If we could only view these things as God does, if we could just see them through God's eyes, the message of reconciliation meets the basic needs of every man and woman, every boy and girl, and it meets those needs permanently and never has to be repeated. In miracles, only God's power and goodness are revealed, but in conversion, God's grace is revealed, something that causes even the angels to look over the bowels of heaven and wonder. The message of the saving grace of God, men and women, is the greater message because it is the message that extended to the Gentiles and rolled outward across the world like a mighty tsunami wave. The death, burial, and resurrection of Jesus Christ have given to us in this generation the greatest message that has ever been communicated to any people at any time in any place. There's never been anything like it, and there never will be. At any time will there ever be anything like the gospel. It is called the eternal gospel, the good news. And you and I can show compassion and reach out to help people with their hurts. We can minister to them in their sorrow. We can assist them in dealing with terrible addictions and dysfunctional family situations. But if in the process we do not give them Jesus Christ and salvation, we have only postponed the inevitable. We have not helped them. Our message is greater because it is for eternity. And then, number two, we have a greater ministry. Think about this for a moment. The works Jesus did while he walked the dusty paths of Israel were localized in scope. If you were up on a space flight and could look down on the great curve of the earth, and if the shuttle was in the right orbital position and weather permitted, you would strain your eyes and see a little strip of land at the edge of a great continental shelf. That little strip of land is Israel. Believe it or not, it is the size of New Jersey, the whole nation. During his lifetime, the Son of God was confined in his influence to a comparatively small section of that slice of Middle East. Do you know Jesus never left Israel? His whole ministry was in Israel. And if you've ever been to Israel, you know it's not a very big place. It's like a postage stamp. That's where Jesus was. He spent his whole time in that little postage stamp nation. At that time, the whole world was Israel. And yet in just a little more than 300 years, Christianity closed all the temples in heathen Roman Empire and numbered its converts by the millions as the gospel spread beyond the borders of Israel and began to fill the world. And today there are billions of people who claim Christ as their Savior. And the ministry isn't confined to Israel. It's exploded across the nation. I just spent 3 days with people who've helped us take that message to these nations. And I told them, and I say this humbly, I believe, I now speak 19 different languages. I only know English, but I speak 19 different languages. Because through AI, they take my voice, it's my voice, and they put it into the language of other nations. They coordinate my lips with the words. And I'm telling you people, if you would see it, you would think David Jeremiah is speaking in Chinese, and I'm not. But the message is being preached in all these places, and they're just getting started. I'm going to have more languages next time I talk to you about this, because we're working on it really hard. What I'm saying is, we carry the ministry of the gospel to the ends of the earth. Jesus didn't do that. Jesus ministered in Israel. He never left Israel. But he empowered his disciples to go into all the world and preach the gospel. And he has told us that's our responsibility, each of us, to find a way to leverage the gospel for the whole world. And that's why we have radio and why we have television, and that's why we do social media and why we write books, is because we're trying to reach as many people as we can with the gospel. That's what Jesus has empowered us to do. These are the greater works he's given us to do because he went to the Father. And isn't it interesting? He went to the Father and put his DNA in every single Christian who's still on this earth. His DNA is the Holy Spirit. Isn't that something? While he was in Israel, he was confined in his own body. When he went to heaven, he said, I'm going to give you all the Holy Spirit. And the Holy Spirit came on the day of Pentecost. And now every single person who believes in Jesus Christ has the Holy Spirit living in them. And they can carry the message of Christ wherever they go. I pray a prayer sometimes when I get up in the morning. Lord Jesus, help me to take the influence of Christ wherever I go today. And all of us can do that. And when we do that, we're doing the greater works that Jesus said we would do, because we're going where he did not go, but he sent us as his representatives. Today, our words are carried across the entire globe. I do not preach in a small corner of Israel. When I preach, I speak in a large city. But even more amazing is how, through the blessing of modern technology, these messages are recorded and shared around the world instantly, continuously, almost endlessly, through many different channels. When we did the campaign on the Great Disappearance, on the Rapture, you remember that book a couple of books ago? After it was all over, some of the staff people came to me and said, we have calculated this, and these are actual numbers. The campaign for the Great Disappearance touched 300 million people around the world. How can you do that? Because Jesus said, greater works will you do than I did, because I'm going to the Father and I'm sending the Holy Spirit, and he will help you do these works. I remember when television first appeared, and I know some of you remember that too because you're older than I am. But, you know, I don't know if you remember this. When that first happened, those of us who were conservative Christians, we weren't sure that was a good thing. I know my dad wasn't sure it was a good thing. We didn't get a television for a long time after it became available. And when we did, my father used to sit on the bench, and every time a commercial came on, he'd go and shut the thing down. He was afraid it'd be a beer commercial or a cigarette commercial. I mean, that was his exercise for the night. Sit on the couch, go turn it off, sit on the couch. There were no remotes back then, remember? And I remember hearing people preach about television being the result of the prince of the power of the air, that it was satanic and it was no use and you didn't want to do television. And of course, it was like anything else. It is whatever you use it to be. And we finally got over that and realized that while it was a tool that could hurt people, it was a wonderful tool that could help people. And we began to do television ministry, and God uses that. And we use every form of communication, television, radio, print, podcast, social media, live streams, apps. Whatever comes next, we use it to proclaim the gospel. And this will surprise you. We're even on TikTok. And I say the farther the better, the faster the better, the sooner the better, until Jesus comes back. What Jesus was saying to his disciples was this: while I was on this earth, I was localized. I could only touch individual men and women in my travels and speak to a few local audiences. But believe me, after I am gone and the Holy Spirit comes to fill my disciples, my ministry will be as far spread as Christians are. So wherever there is a Christian, there's Christ. And wherever there's a believer, there's ministry. We have a greater message. We have a greater ministry. And then one more thing, we have greater miracles. I can almost hear some of you say, okay, I've been with you so far, Pastor, but now the miracle thing, I'm not into that. How could there be greater miracles than the one we've heard you talk about already? So let me suggest to you that the Lord Jesus, while he was on this earth, never saw a conversion like that of Saul of Tarsus. He never saw a revival like the great awakenings that have shaken our world. The miracle of conversion is indeed a grade A miracle. It is the greatest miracle there is. Do you believe that? Just think about what happens when someone comes to Christ. A person who once lived closed from God, self-centered and without direction, becomes alive to God. The one who was spiritually dead is now filled with joy and peace through the power of the Holy Spirit. A life that was once in chaos now has order and meaning and purpose. He's born again, a miracle of grace and a living testimony to the God who creates and saves. Wow. That's what happens when a person receives Jesus. That's what happened to you when you said yes to him. You were a closed system and you became an open system. You were chaos and now you are a new creation. The longer God gives me the opportunity to preach and teach, the more overwhelmed and amazed I am. that he does what he does through the salvation of souls. By his grace, he works in human hearts in ways you and I can never comprehend. Sometimes we hear the stories and we say, how in the world could that have happened? He can take a person who is going totally the wrong direction and in a moment of time, through an encounter with Jesus Christ, radically change that person and set him on a road to happiness in his heart. Jesus Christ is the only one who can do that. And that is the miracle he's called us to participate in. We spread throughout our neighborhoods, our nation, and our world as ambassadors of the gospel of Jesus Christ. And wherever that gospel is preached, wherever someone comes to Christ, the greatest miracle that ever happens on the earth is happening in the life of that person. They are changed for eternity. And I tell you again what Billy Graham said, they will live as long as God. Amen. The power behind the greater works is also expressed in this passage. How do we go about the greater works? If you read this passage of Scripture, you won't have any doubt about it. John 14 says, most assuredly I say to you, he who believes in me, the works that I do, he will do also. And greater works than these he will do, because I go to my Father. And whatever you ask in my name, that I will do, that the Father may be glorified in the Son. If you ask anything in my name, I will do it. The greater works are accomplished through prayer. I never go anywhere that people don't come up and say to me, Dr. Jeremiah, we pray for you every day. You have no idea the power that is in that. We wouldn't be where we are, doing what we're doing, touching the people we touch, if people didn't pray. And the Lord has honored these prayers, and I believe with all my heart that the secret to all that God has done and all that he's going to do is found in the power of prayer. And I promise you, when we pray, our dreams will be greater than our memories. It is exciting to me to understand what begins to happen as we pray. Take another look at that verse. Jesus said, and whatever you ask in my name, that I will do. If you ask anything in his name, he will do it. That's no small distinction. I mean, sometimes Christians get weary because we forget. And I want you to read this carefully because we often misread this verse. Listen carefully. We think God wants us to do his work for him. So we pray, Lord, I'm praying to you to help me do this work, but that's not what the verse says. Listen to what the verse says. And whatever you ask in my name, I will do it. God doesn't want us to do it. He wants to do it through us. If we keep trying to do it ourselves, we're going to get worn out. We're going to get really tired, really weary. We aren't capable of doing God's work, but God wants to do his work through us. And he says, if you ask anything in my name, it doesn't say you will be able to do it. He says, if you ask anything in my name, watch out, I'll do it. I'll do it through you. I'll do it for you. I'll do it by you. I remember hearing about a preacher some years ago who said he could build a great church if there was no God. I'm not sure that's a compliment. Sometimes we do commendable, praiseworthy things in the energy of our flesh. But when God begins to do the work through us, it is an entirely different proposition altogether. Incredible things begin to happen, things we never dreamed would happen. We've had some things like that happen to us in the last few days, things we could never have dreamed would be possible. So I tell you, the possibility of greater works and the promise of it and the power behind it, the priority of the greater works. A long time ago, a pastor of the Moody Church in Chicago made this statement. He said, never undertake more Christian work than can be covered in continual prayer. Good counsel, and I have a feeling that many of us are over our limit. I have a feeling that many churches are well over their limit. Oh, how we need to grasp the priority of prayer. I have no idea what is going to happen in and through this ministry because I'm not going to do it. God's going to do it through me. As we pray, God will show us what he's doing, and we'll get under the spout. There's a wonderful truth that you live your life by. Find out what God is doing and get in on it. Find out where God is blessing and be a part of it. You don't have to look very far. You can figure that out yourself. The reason I'm excited about it is because I know God's vision for you and for me, for my family and your family, for my city and your city, is greater than our own individuals could ever be. When I started out to do what I'm doing, I was preaching in a little church in Thurston, Ohio, as a young college man. 35 people showed up every Sunday religiously. That reminded me, as I look back over my life and over the years, what God has done, how he has taken the little things you do, and you do them faithfully, and pretty soon those little things become other things, and you do those faithfully, and then other things happen. That's the story of ministry. You don't just show up one day, and all of a sudden you have the immeasurable blessing of God. You trust God for every day to do what you know he wants you to do, and sometimes it's an incidental thing. But listen to God. He will tell you, I know that for a fact. If you ask God to direct you and lead you, He will do it. You may not like what He tells you to do, but He will do it. And you can count on it. And so often in the past, I've concentrated on this goal and that goal, and I'm really into goals and objectives and plans, but I believe that people should not concentrate as much as they do on the goal, but more on the power. God will help you do this. So what I want to leave with you today as we close our minds around this passage is this. Let's don't short-circuit what God wants to do in our life. You know, God would do much more in the lives of His people except for unbelief. The one thing that keeps God from doing His work, God won't bless unbelief. If we don't believe God will do it, He won't do it. If you trust Him to do it, you better be ready because the surprise is about to come. We have to put our feet in the water before God calls the water back. We have to take the first step. We can't just wait. Now, let's see what God does, and if He does something, maybe I'll be a part of it. Now, you have to be bold in your faith, and you have to pray this prayer. Lord, help me today to do the greater works that You talked about in John 14. Show me some people who need Jesus and let me help them come to Jesus. Some people who might come to church and hear about Christ and become Christians. Some children who need to go to Sunday school, but they need somebody to take them. All of these things that God puts in our hearts to do, you know what I'm talking about. It's different for every one of us. God has a unique plan for your life and for mine. I have no idea what is going on in your life, but He wants to work through His Spirit and help you do the greater works. You're not going to find a framed copy of it hanging on the wall in some office. God is going to do it in His own way, in startling, unexpected ways, as we trust Him, and you will probably be surprised when it happens. Someone once told me, if it makes sense, it's probably not from God. If it's logical, probably God didn't tell you to. If you're always doing the logical things, God's probably not in the equation. Say, God, help me to do something outside of the box for You. Help me to leverage what You've equipped me to do for the kingdom and for the glory of Christ. And when we do that, we will see revival. We will see salvation. We will see the blessing of God. Nothing that is ever needed will be in lack, but we will have all that God promised for us. That is my prayer for us as we reach out across the world. I remind you of a very special statement that's a part of our DNA. Here it is. The light that shines the farthest has to shine the brightest at home. If we're going to reach the world, it starts with us. We have to be the bright light here first before we can touch the world. And we are that by the grace of God. I think about our candle lighting ceremony that we have every year on Christmas Eve. And it's such a testimony to what happens with one light coming down the center aisle. And then little by little, all the lights being lit until the room is filled with the glory of light. And we sing that little song, This Little Light of Mine, I'm going to let it shine. Hide it under a bushel? No, I'm going to let it shine. Men and women, that's what God has called us to do. Let's ask God to help us shine like we never have, holding our lights up high, making a difference in people's lives around us for the glory of Christ and for the salvation of many. And God bless us as we do it. And all God's people said, amen.
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5: Bathing rebukes, not for the notorious sinners of his day, but for the religious people who paraded their righteousness in showy, long public prayers. I've got my Bible open to Matthew chapter 6, verses 5 through 15. Listen carefully as I read the words of Jesus. When you pray, don't be like the hypocrites who love to pray publicly on street corners and in the synagogues where everyone can see them. I tell you the truth, that is all the reward they will ever get. But when you pray, go away by yourself, shut the door behind you, and pray to your Father in private. Then your Father, who sees everything, will reward you. When you pray, don't babble on as people of other religions do. They think their prayers are answered merely by repeating their words again and again. Don't be like them. For your Heavenly Father knows exactly what you need, even before you ask Him. Pray like this. Our Father in heaven, may your name be kept holy. May your kingdom come soon. May your will be done on earth as it is in heaven. Give us today the food we need. And forgive us our sins as we have forgiven those who sin against us. And don't let us yield to temptation, but rescue us from the evil one. If you forgive those who sin against you, your Heavenly Father will forgive you. But if you refuse to forgive others, your Father will not forgive your sins.
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6: As I begin this talk on prayer, I want to make a confession, and then I want to draw an observation from it. I confess to you that the past 5 or 6 days have been some of the most difficult for me in perhaps the last number of years. Not only one thing, but several things have sort of converged upon the week that has passed, leveling me in two or three areas that required me to come before God and seek His help, talk with Him about it. Now, the observation that I make from that confession to you is that, strangely for me, it has been one of the most anxiety-free weeks of the past number of years. Those who have spent personal time around me and I around them would probably be surprised to hear that it was a tough week for me. That all came to my attention as I began to put together thoughts on today's talk about prayer. I thought how unusual it is for me personally to have a tough week, but to have had such little anxiety during the time of intense difficulty and pressure.

0: I'm a slow learner in some things, and perhaps in this was ridiculously slow to realize how that happened. I don't know of another week in years that I have, and I've never made such a public statement. I don't like to do it, but I think it's necessary to clarify. I don't know when I prayed more in any one week. I suddenly realized yesterday afternoon that that is the reason the anxiety has been so slight. God knew that we needed something more than another theoretical message on prayer. You don't need to have a whole slew of verses thrown at you to write down what the Bible says about prayer. You certainly don't need a guilt trip laid on you about your prayerlessness. Or if you do, I don't qualify to lay it on you. I refuse to do that. As I began to collect my thoughts for this particular message, God led, in a strange way, to a letter that has been very, very familiar to Christians, especially to this generation of Christians, in the letter of Philippians, Paul's writing to that small band of Christians. And it kind of emerged as I meditated upon this passage that's in front of us. I sought the help of very few books this week. I don't have a lot of high-powered quotes to wow anybody with, but I do have some things that God really did show me from this Philippians 4 passage and from the Matthew 6 passage from the Sermon on the Mount. First, Philippians 4. What I find in Philippians 4 is a series of things that everybody wants but few people have. Okay? Everybody wants to be stable. Verse 1. My beloved brethren, therefore, stand firm in the Lord, my beloved. Everybody here, everybody hearing my voice, wants to stand firm. But very few of us, we have to confess, are as stable as we would like to be. Your week has probably looked like a yo-yo, more than a straight line, up and down, unstable. We want to live in harmony with each other. Verse 2, I urge Euodia and Syntyche to live in harmony, but we don't. Probably you had a few conflicts this week with one or more people. We don't live in harmony as much as we want to. We want to, but we don't. It seems to escape us. It eludes us, this business of bilateral harmony with others in the body, doesn't it? Verse 4, we want to rejoice in the Lord all the time. Doesn't have in mind a grin on our face. It has in mind a deep well of joy, which brings forth a sense of pleasure in life. We want that. But unless I miss my guess, there wasn't a lot of laughter in your soul through the week, was there? We want that, but we don't have that. Verse 8, we want to think on these things. We want to think about things that are true and honorable and right and pure and lovely. We want all of those things. We want to, verse 8 closes, we want to fix or let our mind dwell on those things, but it doesn't. It doesn't. We want it to, but it doesn't. If you bear with me a little longer, verse 9, we want to practice the things that we know are right. Things you've learned and received and heard and seen, writes the apostle. You Philippians, the things that you've witnessed, you want to practice. But we don't, do we? It's the frustration of the Christian life that we want all of these things and we know they're right, but we don't enter into them in the depth that we want to. Do we? How come? Well, as a result, before I answer the how come, as a result of not having what we really want, we have a level of anxiety that is growing. Believers, we live in a fast rushing current of anxiety, like a river moving towards some impact downstream. Following the first morning service here in this church, a very well-dressed, handsome couple met me who are here from another state, and the gentleman shared with me the significance of the message because he is here for medical help. He is in a white-collar profession, and his anxiety has reached the breaking point. He needs assistance in his anxiety level, and he loves Jesus Christ deeply. He's anxious, worried, unable to keep the world off his shoulders. It just keeps caving in. He's a good man. He's a caring man. He wants to walk with God. He wants these things, but the anxiety is there. Worries grow. We get preoccupied with all the matters. We get resentful. We get confused. We get angry because we don't enter into the things he says we can have. Now, I left out verses 6 and 7 on purpose. He gives us a command in verse 6. Be anxious about nothing. Someone has paraphrased it, stop worrying about anything. Now, that is one fine dose of medicine to give somebody who is worried about everything. It just increases the frustration. I'm sure you've had that happen to you. Just don't worry about it. Just give it to God. Whatever that means. Be anxious for nothing. But he doesn't leave you there with a long a finger pointed in your face with shame on you written over it. He says, but in its place, pray. Be anxious for nothing, but in everything, by prayer and supplication with thanksgiving, let your requests be made known to God. Isn't that beautiful? It isn't complicated. It isn't religious. It is the most natural outflow of a child-father relationship. You're hurting? Cry out. Cry out to your dad. Tell him about it. With a thankful spirit for his presence and his ability to lift your load, give it over to him, and the peace of God that surpasses your comprehension shall come in like a flood. The Amplified Bible puts it this way. Do not fret or have any anxiety about anything, but in every circumstance and in everything, by prayer and petition, definite requests, with thanksgiving, continue to make your wants known to God, and God's peace be yours, that tranquil state of a soul, assured of its salvation through Christ, and so fearing nothing from God and content with its earthly lot of whatever sort that is, that peace which transcends all understanding shall garrison and mount guard over your hearts and minds in Christ Jesus. That says it all. In other words, when it is really from God, when it is really right, prayer is the answer to anxiety. Now, it is, or he lies. And if our level of anxiety is lifted beyond the realm of its proper place, you can finish the sentence. We're carrying loads we weren't designed to carry. It's his load that he waits to take. Now, wait a minute. Wait just a minute. Why is it such a struggle? Why is it that the very mention of a sermon on prayer brings those feelings. Oh, here we go again. Don't look at me too long, preacher. Oh, friend, I'm here today to tell you that I'm through with guilt as a tool to make people pray. I cannot remember a message on prayer until yesterday, and I'll tell you about that at the end of my talk, when guilt wasn't the major tool used to make me pray more, and I still didn't pray more. Right? Right. I'll say right. Yeah, I understand. Now, we are not satisfied with our prayer life. That's sure. Dietrich Bonhoeffer wasn't either. Great, godly man, killed at age 39 by the SS troops at the end of the Second World War. Good man, fine, clear-thinking man, found aspects of his prayer experience, quote, something to be ashamed of. Why? Martin Luther, the reformer, saved 3 of the best hours of every day for prayer. But if you read Luther, you find a man riddled with guilt. Why? What is this thing that has made prayer some unattainable standard that not even the greats can pull off? I tell you, I've rolled up my sleeves to think about this thing deeply because of the week I've had. And because I am tired of the Bible being used as a whip to increase my anxiety rather than to show me the answer to anxiety. Without wanting to sound heretical or simplistic, maybe for centuries we have tried to put prayer in a mold it was never designed to fill. I'm saying that it's very, very possible we have become victimized by man's packaging God's message and putting it into such an unattainable, unrealistic standard, nobody can do it right anymore. Scripture says, pray without ceasing. Is there anyone here who prays without ceasing? Me neither. Then we don't understand what without ceasing must mean. You see what I'm saying? What is this deal that's happening to us? It says that prayer is to relieve anxiety, not create it. It says that God's peace is the result of prayer, not the removal of it. But you mentioned prayer, anxiety, lack of peace. Well, while you're turning back to Matthew chapter 6, let me fill you in on some background that really did help me when I examined it to know why Jesus said what he did. Okay? Jesus stepped into a scene that was terribly religious, just as all of us did when we were born. Our world around us, as you step into the Christian life, is a world filled with religion. Not Christianity, but a lot of religion. A lot of religion. Shelves and shelves and shelves of religion. And so we were given, as he was certainly given, we're given a number on how to pull off the things of God. Now, I am not saying that the people in Jesus' day did not believe in prayer. As a matter of fact, I cannot find in my brief time of study any nation that has taken prayer more seriously than the first century Jews. The Pharisees, the Sadducees, the scribes, they really believed in prayer. In fact, one of the mottos was, he who prays within his house surrounds it with a wall that is stronger than iron. Their only regret is that they couldn't pray all day. That's part of the problem. That's part of it. You see, as they began to get increasingly more intense about prayer and about piety, they begin to stack the list of things on you that if you really plan to get serious about prayer, these are the expectations God has of you. And as a result, the intensity led to an enormity of guilt. Historians tell us that prayer degenerated because of five particular things in the first century. Number one, because of formalism. It became standardized. It became institutionalized. Prayer was no longer spontaneous. It was now formal. By the time the Pharisees got through with the package, it became ritualistic. You know that you prayed three times every day if you were pious, 9 in the morning, noon, and 3 in the afternoon, every day. And do you know that when you prayed, you had a certain stance? You put your arms out, you put your palms up, you either looked up or you looked down. You do it this way. You look down like that. And wherever you were at 9, noon, or 3, you did that. Okay? Where does it say do that? Pharisees said do that. So you do that. Everybody does that. Prayers became formal, ritualistic. They became long, filled with verbiage. There is a prayer on record that has 16 adjectives in front of the name of God. Eternal, omnipotent, mighty, magnificent, marvelous, immortal, God. By the time you got to it, it became long, long, drawn out stuff that, you know, the guy that's fresh off the fishing nets couldn't pull off. And so he immediately began to listen to this stuff. And who wouldn't feel guilty? It became verbiage. The idea was a subconscious. Whoever bangs long enough and hard enough and persistent enough on heaven's gates will finally get an answer. Pray, pray, pray, pray, pray, pray, pray, pray, pray. And all of this stuff was laid on them. Fourth, it became repetitious. Single words repeated over and over and over and over and over again. One man tells us, Jewish liturgy supplied stated prayers for all occasions. There was hardly an event or a sight in life which had not its stated formula of prayer. There was prayer before and after each meal. There were prayers in connection with light, fire, lightning, on seeing the new moon, comets, tempest, at the sight of the sea, lakes, rivers, on receiving good news, on using new furniture, on entering and leaving a city. Everything had its prayer. You know that? When Jesus stepped on the scene to do his ministry, that's what he found in the religious world, and that's what was expected of the believers. You're pious, you do it, this, regularly, three times a day, no matter where you are, which led, fifth, to pride.
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11: It was a great memory. I don't remember the spiritual significance of that one. I really don't. It was just plain fun. And that's another thing. Stuff in this book is just fun, you know? And again, the minor things, making memories with your children, I think that's what, at least at my age, that's what I cherish is those memories.
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12: You know, it's possible you're just getting through the motions of life. You're busy. You may have a job outside the home as a mom, and probably as a dad, you're working hard. And it comes to that point when you're going, man, we're just going through the motions. 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
12: And today we're going to talk specifically about how to do that in the parenting journey, particularly for dads, but there's application for mom too. 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It's not just mom's job to raise the kids, and I hope we prove that to you today.
10: Yeah, Jay and Laura LeFoon are authors and speakers, and they've written a terrific little book called Ultimate Dad Night, 75 Amazing Activities for Dads and Kids. 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
12: Jay and Laura, welcome back to Focus.
11: Great to be here.
13: Good to be here.
12: Yeah, it's
11: always
12: so fun. Let me just get to the point. Why do dads struggle to engage? Now, let me give dads some relief, because one of the things I experienced with Trent and Troy, when they were like less than two, I didn't know what to do with them. I wasn't great at changing the diapers. I wasn't big on feeding them with the spoon and then them spit it all up. Of course I did it. Gene was far better at that. But I remember thinking to myself, like most of us dads, when does this change? When can they throw a ball? When can they run with me outside? When can we do some kind of action? So to speak to that issue of dad engagement, and we kind of start slow, I think.
11: I think for me, I was afraid I was going to break them. I'm seriously, you know, here's this little person, and she was great with him. And I think part of it is that the whole concept of it's something new. It's a new person. And how do we, how do we relate to them? And I think for most men, it's fear. There's a fear.
12: That's interesting. Yeah.
11: And that fear translates into flight. You know, it's fight or flight. It turns into flight for a lot of guys. And when really, children want their dads to be involved in their life.
12: Oh, yeah.
11: Children want that, even from the earliest age. And that's why I think this book is so important, is because it gives dads opportunity to do things, because as men, we like to participate in activities together and not just sit and talk. And this is what this is all about for the dads.
12: Okay, thank you, Jay. Let's go to the expert. Laura, you're the observer mom. Why do you think dads struggle to engage?
13: You know, I think it's the way God's created us. As women, we're more nurturing. As men, I don't know what you guys are.
12: We're going to keep you off balance as long as possible.
13: You're something, but you know, you are something. But we're more nurturing. So it's just that we're more relational in that. So we automatically, and there's something inside a woman that just, I need to take care of this person. It also applies to our husbands. I need to take care of you. And so I think for men, there's a, at least for the men I've observed, when a new baby comes into your life, there's a bit of a power struggle. You know, my wife is now taking care of this. Well, she's not taking care of me anymore.
12: We're the little boy.
11: Exactly.
13: I want to be taken care of. So I think that starts it. But I think it's also exactly what Jay said. It's I don't know what to do. I just know from observing him, he was like, I don't know what to do with this child. Just tell me what to do. You know, how do I change the diaper? How? And for women, sometimes we just, I don't know why we just know how to do that, but we do. And, you know, it just was, I feel like it's just a God-given innate ability that we have. And it's not that God didn't give men that, but men are more companion-oriented. Even when you talk about marriage, men want to do stuff with their wife. They don't want to, like Jay said, we don't want to sit and talk and share our feelings and all that stuff. They want to, let's go ride a bike, let's go play golf, let's go. So it's that.
12: Yeah.
13: It's not that they don't want to be with their kids. They just, when they're little, you can't throw a ball. You can't make them run. They
12: things
13: can't
12: became
13: do that
12: much
13: yet.
12: More exciting when they could do that with me.
13: Exactly.
12: I was much more engaged.
13: And it's a lot easier then. Yeah. Now I know what to do. Now it's into my territory.
12: Yeah,
13: now
12: that's
13: I know
12: funny.
13: What to do.
12: Let me move to Laura, you. What would you say to wives who want to see their husbands get more involved? And, you know, it's kind of one of those things. And this is a natural thing for a wife to do. Honey, I think you should. And fill in the blank. How does an effective wife notice that there's maybe not the engagement level that she would like?
13: Right.
12: And then how does she spur her man on to become more the father she wants him to be?
13: Well, I can answer that a couple different ways. First of all, you're right. We try and tell this is, you should do this, you should do that, what we need to do. And I hope that women who maybe buy this book for their husbands will realize, let him be who he is. You know, don't, I would never tell Jay to take our son to a monster truck rally because he wouldn't do that anyway. He would take our son golfing. But, you know, let them be who they are and let that come out naturally. If you were to get this book for your husband, you know, first of all, 75 amazing activities, a man's going to go, 75, where do I start? Well, you could go ahead as a wife and just put in some little post-it notes or whatever, maybe 5 or 6.
11: But this one sounds like you, honey.
13: But then just give it. Don't say anything. Here, I've already like tagged some for you if you want to. The other thing is we need to realize as women that our husbands are not mind readers and they don't get subtle hint and innuendo. So it's the classic, if you take a trash can out and stick it in the middle of the floor and say, the trash is full.
11: Yes, it is.
13: Exactly.
12: You're observant.
13: So instead of, could you take out the trash? And so it's the same thing when it comes to your kids. Could you help me give the kids a bath? So could you give them baths on Monday, Wednesday, Friday?
12: Well, in that context, that is helpful, and husbands should receive it that way. It's good help to know what the runway lights.
13: Right.
12: Where they're going, what are you expecting of me? I would appreciate that as much as possible.
13: But then as a wife, we also have to watch our tone of voice, that we don't become...
14: You should know how to do this.
12: Thank you. Or, I was going to ask you to demonstrate that tone.
13: Be nagging of, why can't you do this? You know, whatever. So I'm going to get myself in trouble.
12: Yeah. Hey, before I throw one Jay's way here, let's end with another one for you, Laura. In this book, again, this doesn't exclude moms from participation. And just speak to that relevance that we want moms involved if they can be, and dad has a plan for that, and it works out.
13: Absolutely.
12: So this isn't about just compartmentalizing fun with dad.
13: Right. It's not. It's the intent was to just give men ideas for things that they can do with their kids. Mom can participate. It could be a family activity. I know for us, we've done several of them together. But also, it seems like when we as women go with, again, let him be the leader in doing the activity. Don't try and take over and say, oh, we should have done this way. We should have gone to this ice cream place instead of that ice cream place or whatever it might be. Or as a mom, a grandma, you can use the book, too, for the activities. It doesn't necessarily just have to be for dads, but...
11: No, that's good. Because we run into a lot of grandparents who are parenting their grandkids.
12: Yeah.
11: And, again, for grandparents who are looking for something to do, another great resource.
12: The good thing is you'll forget you did it and you can do it again. Hey, let's get into a couple of these just as examples so that folks listening and the YouTube watchers, they can get an idea. One, John, that you picked out as you went through the book was funny because this is for an older child, obviously.
15: Right. Well, yeah, you can start young. I mean, it's detailing your car. It's sort of like wash and detail the car.
12: I wouldn't want my 2-year-old detailing my car, but I'm just saying.
15: This is on page 76. You might have to go back and redo it, but I love the idea because it's an activity, but it also benefits me. It does cause a little extra work, however, in training, right?
11: Yeah, but you can let the 6-year-old hold the Windex and the paper towel.
12: Kidding.
15: So
11: you
12: know?
15: Describe what that one is all about.
11: Well, that one is about the fact that as you do this work together, as you're cleaning this car, you're clearly spending time with your child. You're teaching your child healthy work ethic and healthy habits to keep your car clean. I mean, there's just a million things that are behind the scenes. But it's also that God cares about every detail of our life. Mm. You know, and these are the simple things we've done in this book, is to just say, this isn't rocket science. We're not talking about deep theology. But dads, don't you want your kids to know?
12: Mm.
11: Moms, don't you want your kids to know that God cares about every detail of our life?
12: Yeah. You know what pops my mind is that great proverb that says, train up a child in the way he or she should go, and when they are old, they won't depart from it. And that these are simple things that you're talking about. How to, you know, there is no thing, cleanliness is next to godliness in the Bible, but order, you know, doing order from chaos is certainly
11: scriptural.
12: And being
11: a good steward of what we've been given.
12: Yeah. You know? So those concepts I'm getting at, that's the point you're making.
11: I think so. And I think this is cliche, but more is caught than taught.
12: Yeah.
11: You know, you're going to demonstrate, you're going to model this behavior for your children.
12: What was another one that you enjoyed with your kids as they were growing up?
11: I was telling Laura, we went on vacation. Our son was 6. Laura was pregnant with our daughter. And my parents were there. A couple other relatives were there. And we had this giant water balloon fight. And my 6-year-old could not believe that we were going to have this water balloon fight. And, I mean, he was just giddy. And, of course, you know,
12: you nailed him, right?
11: No, he was on my team. We nailed Grandma.
12: Okay. Oh, gee. Poor grandma. That's terrible. Don't write or call us. Send your notes to Jay.
11: Well, what he didn't realize was that we were at a rental house, you know, for the vacation, and we had to pick up all the balloons when we were done, you know. Yeah. But it was just, it was a great memory. I don't remember the spiritual significance of that one. I really don't. It was just plain fun. And that's another thing. Stuff in this book is just fun.
12: Yeah.
11: You know, and again, the minor things, making memories with your children, I think that's what, at least at my age, that's what I cherish, yeah, is those memories.
12: Well, and there's, and you know, now that my boys are 24 and 22, I think they have forgotten it, right? And they'll come back to something when they were a single digit young man, 6 and 8, let's say. They'll say, Dad, you remember when we did? I'm going, no, I don't.
11: Right.
12: But it stuck with them.
11: That's right.
12: They do remember those moments. And I think our brain chemistry kind of fires that way. God created us that way. When something exciting happens or fun like that, it sears into our brain and our memory. Speaking of that, Laura, I wanted to ask you about the benefits of dads engaging and playing with their kids. You did a little bit of research on the benefits of that. What are they?
13: You know, I think the benefits of a dad playing in a culture where men, not of their own accord, have taken a back seat, have taken a beating, have taken a, you know, we're not as important. I think when a dad is engaged with a son or a daughter, there's a relationship that's built that is not acknowledged by our culture. When Jay would, one of the things he would do with our daughter was he would take her on dad-daughter dates. You know, sometimes it was a dress-up date. The big thing right now is these daddy-daughter dances, you know, where they all get dressed up. But you're teaching your daughter how she should expect to be treated by a man.
12: Right.
13: You know, and that he would take her and they would go. Sometimes it was just ice cream, but it was just the two of them. And then obviously he would do stuff with our son as well. And I think for a child, when someone starts talking to you about God the Father, God is our Father. If you don't have a father model in your brain, you can't understand that. And so when a man takes a role in the life of his child, they are more able to see when someone says God the Father to go, oh, like my dad. So he's going to be like a dad. And that feels a little more personal, feels a little more. So I think one of the benefits is that you exemplify God the Father when you are a dad getting involved in the life of your child.
12: You're modeling that.
13: Yes.
12: No, that's so true. Or you're damaging that.
13: Right. Either way, yes.
12: It's a good reminder for all of us as parents to make sure that you're thinking of that long game. You know, when you face the Lord, can you say to the Lord, I did the best job possible to parent and to steward that child you gave me or those children you gave me?
13: Right.
12: What a great place to start, to keep your day-by-day attitude in check so that you're doing the best you can. Doesn't mean you're going to lose it. You may, and you got to go back in and then apologize.
13: Right.
12: But it's probably one of the things that grieves my heart the most when we get communication here at Focus about a seriously damaged person because their parents, who claim to be Christian, did not live up to it. And these children tend to go far away from the Lord because of that. Think of that.
13: Right.
12: And we need to make sure we're doing all we can. So in this way, you're doing those things. So try to live a life that is in alignment with the scripture, knowing that we're not perfect. Tell your kids you're not perfect.
13: Right.
12: It's a good thing.
13: Exactly.
11: And whether we believe it or not, our kids are watching us like hawks.
12: More than anybody in our lives, maybe outside of our wives.
11: Right.
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12: Some moms can get discouraged because they have to deal with those hard or boring parts of parenting. I mean, moms particularly. I was thinking Jane, she did biochemistry, you know. She could have been a veterinarian. That was her goal, but she chose to, let's have children, and that's what I'm going to pour my life into. And she did it very willingly and wanted to, and my boys were the beneficiaries of having a great mom. Speak to that kind of thing where how you as a mom are saying, okay, this is the decision I'm going to make. This is the call I have. This is what I'm going to do.
13: Yes, I felt, I knew from a very early age I was called, I was going to be a mom. I loved kids. I worked at the church nursery as a pre-adolescent. I was, give me the nursery work. I want to be in there. I loved kids. And so I knew that wasn't a difficult decision for me. I knew I'd been called to ministry, that we were going to work together in ministry, but I knew working in ministry was a way I could be flexible with our life. I could be flexible with being home with the kids. But I know some moms deal with, well, how come I have to be the bad parent and he gets to be the fun parent?
12: Yeah. Did you ever say that to Jay?
11: No.
13: No, because ours was opposite.
15: You were the fun one.
11: I grew up in a home. My father was a minister who was in the military.
12: Oh, good.
11: So I was
12: left, right, left,
11: yes,
12: right.
11: Yes, exactly. So I was the bad guy in our home.
13: And when you traveled, you were speaking. He was traveling and speaking before we were doing that together. And so whenever he was gone for the weekend, the kids and I had a party. I mean, that was just, we hang out at McDonald's. We played games.
11: Pizza.
13: We didn't do anything.
11: I'd come home, the house was a mess.
13: But we still had those conversations. We still had those conversations of how come I have to be the stern parent and you get to be the fun parent. And I had to realize that, you know, that really is not fair. I need to be on a team with him and we have to come at this as a united front. Mm. And that was just when our kids would say, can I go spend the night at Daniel's house? Our son would say, can I go spend the night at Daniel's house? I would say we have to wait and Dad and I talk about it. Mm-hmm. We have to present that united front.
15: And Jay, and one of the ideas is to kind of stretch outside of your comfort zone. So what's the importance of that? Why should my kids see me maybe failing? Because like I just hear failure when I stretch outside of my comfort zone.
11: Yes.
15: Let's try a new activity. It'll be dangerous. It might go south, but let's try it. I'm not wired that way.
11: Right.
15: A lot of guys aren't going to go there.
12: Ego.
15: Why should we?
12: No, that's good.
15: There is a pride issue.
11: I will tell you that we've got a rock climbing wall at our college. And I am short in stature. I am stocky. I'm thick. Climbing rocks is not something that I was designed to do. But our son wanted to do it. And so I said, I'll give it a try. And, of course, he just scampered right up the wall, at, you know, 8 or 9 years old, had no fear. And I got about halfway up. And then I was done. I just couldn't. But I tried. And I think another great lesson for your kids is that you gave it a try. You put some effort into it. He knew that that was not my comfort zone, but that was something he wanted to do. So I'll give it a try.
12: Yeah.
11: Thank goodness he never wanted to do it again.
12: Yeah. No, I had a similar experience with Troy, my younger son. We went to something that Focus does from time to time, Adventures in Fatherhood. So these are dads and their 12 to 18-year-old children, either a son or a daughter. And I took Troy, I took him a year too early, but, you know, because it was a Focus event, I could sneak him in. But we're up on the prowl in the Sierra Madres in California. And this thing's like a 200-foot drop, and we're roped in, and he's trying to come over this rock face. He slams into the rock in front of him, and he starts crying. And I'm holding my weight. I'm a big guy like you, right? And I'm going, Troy, man, we got to get down. I know you're afraid. Just work your way down when you can. I've got to go. And then I was gone. And I get to the bottom. I'm waiting for him. So my face, seeing him in tears, I felt horrible. And then he lands, and he looks at me and goes, Dad, that was so much fun. We got to do that again. And I was like, oh, my, what a man we have become in 200 feet. And that's your point.
11: Yep.
12: And that the other thing is 3 of the 6 dads in our little pod had to bail out because of height. Mm. And that night we're doing a devotion around the campfire. And to hear their 10, 11, 12-year-olds go, Dad, why were you afraid? They have never seen their father afraid. And they had to say something in the middle of this devotional to say, you know, I don't like heights, or however they wanted to express that. But I think the kids were again, amazed, because I think so often kids look at their fathers as perfect or flawless, mm-hmm. or they're big and they're, you know, they're my dad and they can do anything, right? That's what we think at that age.
11: I was more out of my comfort zone with our daughter doing things with her. You know what I'm saying? Because, Dad, let's go do sidewalk chalk. Well, first of all, I'm not artistic. Second of all, I don't like stuff on my finger. I mean, you know, it's all this stuff. I'm thinking, I don't want to do that, but that's what she wanted to do. And so, you know, sometimes it's scary. Sometimes it's just inconvenient. But when you step outside of your comfort zone, your kids notice.
12: How do you encourage, Jay, dads to set that example for kids on practically following God and serving others? These are all little, like you said, life lessons, but they should have an aim.
11: Again, I think as a dad, it's best done through activity.
12: Yeah.
11: You know, and
12: shoulder to shoulder.
11: Exactly.
12: Yeah.
11: One of the things that we did, and our kids will remember it to this day and they talk about it, is we had a woman in our neighborhood who was recently widowed, and it was fall in Michigan. And that means there are leaves everywhere. And our small group said, let's get all of our family. You know, you bring all your kids, we'll bring all our kids, and we'll do Mrs. Philippon's yard in an hour or so. And Mrs. Philippon was flabbergasted. She couldn't believe someone would do this for her. And, you know, we had an opportunity that evening to talk about it, what it meant to the children. You know, what did you learn today? That we really need to serve other people. And that when you do serve other people, you bless them. And I mean, our kids were maybe 13 and 6 at the time. It's not like they were older, but they really learned that because we went out and we did service together.
12: Yeah.
11: And churches offer stuff like this all the time that you can do with your kids.
12: Yeah.
11: So take advantage of that.
12: Laura, you jumped in on that one, right?
13: Oh, yeah. Raking? Sure. I brought the lemonade. No, we did. It was a fun day, and it's fall in Michigan, so the kids were playing in the leaves, and then they'd have to rake them back up. But I was going to say, it's about the failure. I think it's good to let your kids see you fail. Good to let your kids see that you have fears. And also letting them know that fear's not a bad thing.
12: Yeah.
13: But what I'm afraid of might be different than what you're afraid of. You know, I'm afraid of bridges over water, and my kids used to think that was hilarious. Why? I said, because I'm afraid the car is going to go off the edge of the bridge. That just, it was something that I'd been afraid of since I was young. And the kids are like, okay, I can understand that. You know, I don't necessarily understand it, but I'm going to let you be afraid, Mom. I'm not going to make fun of you. But allowing kids to realize that what you're afraid of isn't maybe necessarily what I'm afraid of, but we all have fear.
12: Yeah.
13: And what we do with it makes a difference.
11: I think the overarching idea here is to let your kids see you have emotions.
13: Mm-hmm.
12: It's a good thing.
11: Yeah, it's a good thing.
12: Dads struggle with that.
11: I know, and I don't understand why, because maybe I'm, you know, different. But, you know, I wanted my kids to see when I was sad. I wanted them to see when I was angry, but to be angry and not explode, you know, this really is not something I'm happy about, but I'm not going to explode over it. Or, you know, to let them see you cry. If you know, and not that it's a big, you're going to bawl your eyes out, but if, have that tear run down your cheek.
12: Yeah.
11: They're going to realize you're human and that you express emotions and it's safe for them to express emotions.
12: It's a good thing. Right at the end here, you did have an activity or two in the area of teaching your children to be intentional about prayer. So let's connect that right at the end here. That, to me, is probably the most important lesson you could ever share with your child, is how to take your needs and pains to the Lord.
11: We no longer live in a neighborhood. We live in a around a block kind of neighborhood. But we lived in town, had a block. And one of the things that we encourage dads to do is to take your children around the block. And as you go around the block, say, hey, there's the Smiths. That's the family that right now they just lost their grandfather. Can we pray for them just as we're walking?
12: Oh, interesting.
11: And okay, here's your best buddy. Why don't we pray for him that he has a good day today? And as you go around the block, you know, at least in our small town, you know everybody. And so take some intentional time to just pray. And again, men fear this. It doesn't have to be some big elaborate prayer. Just, God, little Jimmy, he's Tori's best friend. Would you give him a good day today? Boom. The Lord hears that. And the kids hear you talking to God like he's approachable.
12: Right.
11: And that's huge.
12: That's so good. Well, what a good place to end. And again, you got 75 amazing activities for dads and kids. 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
12: Jan, Laura, it's so good to have you. Thanks for coming.
11: Hey, it's our pleasure.
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2: Enjoying life and marriage, according to Ecclesiastes 9:9, is a decision. 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
0: Well, Ted Cunningham is our guest today on Focus on the Family with Jim Daly, and he'll share encouragement for every marriage at every stage. Thanks for joining us. I'm John Fuller.
3: John, I always enjoy hearing Ted speak about marriage because he combines biblical principles with great stories of his own family and some humor as well. He is so fun to listen to. You're going to hear it. And today's message was given at Liberty University, and he's encouraging the young people there to consider getting married sooner rather than later, which I think is great advice. And he has some wonderful marriage principles to share with all of us, principles that will apply to your marriage in mind too.
0: Yeah, and I always appreciate hearing from Ted, so let's go ahead and listen now. Ted Cunningham speaking on Valentine's Day, appropriately enough, on Focus on the Family with Jim Daly.
2: So, hey, you never know. I met my wife on a blind date at Liberty University in 1995. The night I met her, I said to my buddy Austin DeLoach, I'm going to marry this woman. And he looked at me and said, you can't decide that. I go, I just did. And I'll never forget walking into the kitchen of her 6'2", full-blooded Norwegian father. He's pretty much a Viking. You got to see this guy. Very intimidating. I said, I'd like permission to marry your daughter, to which he responded in his thick Norwegian accent, you'll betcha. I said, but only under one condition. I had just graduated. Amy had 1 year left. I wanted to break all the rules. I wanted to get married between her junior and senior year. So I said, may I have permission to marry her now? And if you let me marry her now, I will pay for her senior year of college. To which he said, you betcha. And young guys will always ask me at events and at churches, bro, how did you get married at 22 and 21 and afford to pay for a senior year of college? I said it was this thing called a job. I had more than one. And I love it when they say, I can't afford to get married young. I'm like, bro, I would believe that if you weren't holding a venti caramel macchiato in your right hand and an iPhone in your left. You need to start thinking Folgers and flip phones, bro. You cannot start marriage with a wife and unlimited data. You really got to think this through. But you can afford to get married young. I'm convinced of it. You haven't started marriage right until you get your parents' hand-me-down mattress. I'm just saying. The dip already built in. You get that's a good way to start marriage. Don't go to Ethan Allen. Don't go to Ethan Allen. Go to Home Depot, buy 1x12s and cinder blocks, and that's how you have shelving. There's a lot of ways to get marriage started right. And I'm encouraging young people to get married. My son and I, we love watching YouTube clips together. His favorite YouTube clip is the German Coast Guard. If you get time, check that out sometime today. Guy's being trained day one on the German Coast Guard, and a mayday comes in. Mayday, mayday, we are sinking, we are sinking. Hello? This is the German Coast Guard. Mayday, mayday, we are sinking, we are sinking.

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5: Time. We are our children's backup singers. We say this in our country music little town called Branson, Missouri, all the time. Every marriage is a duet in need of great backup singers. And we desire to start by being great backup singers to our children. I want them to get married one day. I want them to get married early. I tell them all the time, you don't have to wait to get married. You can get married and grow up together. I used to sit where you're sitting. Every Wednesday, Dr. Falwell would speak at convocation. And he constantly told us, don't leave this campus without a wife. He was always being a great backup singer. And I'm grateful he did, because I met Amy on this campus, and now we're raising two children that we desire to model marriage well for. But some of you have maybe not had the great models. For Amy and I, we decided years ago, we want a marriage that's going to be fun. Because some of you maybe have heard this message in church growing up, and it goes something like this. God gives you a spouse to beat you down and to suck the life out of you so you can be more like Jesus. And I want to take you to Ecclesiastes this morning briefly. I love the book of Ecclesiastes. It's dark, it's pessimistic, very much fits my personality. If you need a good winter read, go to Ecclesiastes. Chapter 1, life is hard. Chapter 12, then you die. These are the bookends of Ecclesiastes. And in the middle of this book, you get Ecclesiastes chapter 9, verses 7 through 9. And it says this. Go, eat your food with gladness, and drink your sparkling cider with a joyful heart. I clean that up for the Liberty Way. Let's stay focused this morning. Drink your wine with a joyful heart, for now God favors what you do. Always be clothed in white, and always anoint your head with oil. It's speaking there of joy and festivity. And then in verse 9 of chapter 9, it says, endure life with your wife all your miserable days. It doesn't say that. I just misquoted. Here's what it says. Enjoy life with your wife, whom you love, all your meaningless days, for this is your lot in life and in your toilsome labor under the sun. Meaning you don't have to choose between life and a wife. You can have both at the same time. I meet young guys all the time that tell me, I can't get married. I don't want to get married. Or I meet guys that have gotten married and they say, you know, I got married young, but I had big dreams and plans and goals for the future. But when I got married, that all changed. God doesn't give you a spouse to beat you down and suck the life out of you. He doesn't give you a spouse to be the grind of life. He gives you a spouse to go through the grind of life with. And for some of you, marriage is not on your radar right now, but according to research, you got about a 90% shot of walking down the aisle one day. And I just want to encourage you. I just want to encourage you this morning. When it comes to love, it doesn't matter how you meet. When it comes to enjoying life and marriage, according to Ecclesiastes, it doesn't matter how you meet. It's what you do after you meet. Tell people all the time, I don't care how you meet, eHarmony.com, Match.com, FarmersOnly.com, Ancestry.com, I don't care how you meet. The Bachelor, how you meet doesn't matter. It's what you do after you meet. And here's the bottom line. Enjoying life and marriage, according to Ecclesiastes 9:9, is a decision, it's not an outcome. It's something you decide. It's something you choose, not something you wait for. Not waiting for a certain season in life. You make the decision. Let's enjoy life together. And to be honest with you, the first 7 years of marriage, Amy and I, we did not enjoy it. We got to the point, I mean, we were in love and we were committed, and we removed the D word, the divorce word, from our marriage. But man, we had the struggles early in marriage, as many young couples do. Until about 7 years in, we made the decision that we are going to enjoy life together. And my wife, Amy, is way better at this than I am. She said, you know what? We're going to have fun with everything. Anything irritating, frustrating, annoying, pet peeves, we're just going to

0: choose to find a way to enjoy life together. And she said, I'm going to let you pick the first topic, the issue that we may have, and I'm going to show you how we can have fun with everything. So this is what I told her. This is where I started. It's where I was at the time. I said, babe, there's not a lot of adventure for men in the world anymore. So would you please let me find my own parking space? I want to do it all by myself. I want to provide this for my family. And she said, all right, game on. And I pull past her third space from the door spot she picks out. I drive 20 spaces down. And the first few years of marriage, she just looked at me with those eyes that said, you stubborn, stubborn man. Just take the help. Receive the help. And I'm, nope, I got it. We are going to walk. Right? I was passionate about this. Now, all these years later, every time we pull into a parking lot, I find the spot still. And my wife does this, and I love it. She leans over, and she starts massaging my bicep. And she'll say, you did this all by yourself. I'm so proud of you. You know what I caught her doing a couple years ago? She knows those Andy's candies at the end of an Olive Garden meal are like crack to me. I love Andy's candies. I can't get enough of the Andy candies. She bought a bag of them. And she keeps them in her purse now for when I do something good. Ladies, on your date tonight, take a little bag of treats, okay? Because it was in a parking lot that she handed me my first one, and I ripped that thing out of her hand. I'm opening it up, and I realize, huh, my wife just gave me a treat. She is rewarding my good behavior. I am a dog. I was all right with you. You got to be good with it, and you got to go with it. Having fun. I just started studying comedy about the last year and a half. And comedy is very simple. It's premise, punchline, premise, punchline, premise, punchline. My favorite thing is the callback. The callback is where you bring a punchline from earlier in the set and you bring it off of a different premise 10, 15, 20 minutes later. As I studied that, I go, why don't we do that as couples? Why don't we turn every conflict, like a parking lot situation, into a callback? And have fun with it instead of always being irritated with each other. Instead of always choose to have fun. Because enjoying life and marriage is about having fun. It's about choosing to have fun. It flows from the same place, your character, that commitment flows from. So here's how I do it now. Now, some of you are going to find this early in marriage or in your dating right now. My wife would ask me questions when we were first married, thinking I had the answers to everything she asked me. And I'd be like, why do you think I know that? We'd drive through a construction zone, and she'd be like, hey, babe, yeah, what are they doing right here? I wasn't involved in any of the meetings on this project. I have absolutely no idea what's going on here. And I used to drive down the road going, why does she think I know these? And she's, you know why? She's wanting to connect with me. She's not looking for information. Guys, we make this mistake a lot. We think when she's asking questions that she needs answers. No, she needs connection. She needs us just to listen and to talk. So watch. Now here's how I've turned that into a callback. When we drive through a construction zone to have fun, she'll say, hey, babe, what are they doing right here? I turn into the construction foreman. I told him, rip it up, boys. We're going 12 lanes, not 6. You got to have fun with it. Roll down the window. Talk to the construction workers as you go by like you're the foreman.
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0: You don't have to look for greener grass. I want you to think about for just a second the guy who's at home and he turns on an eHarmonyMatch.com or OurTime.com commercial. And he sees a couple twirling around on the screen. And he thinks to himself, boy, I'd like to have that right now, but I can never have that because we never took a test. We'll never have that. And I always tell the guys in our church, stop looking for greener grass. Where there's greener grass, there is a septic leak. Stay home and water your own lawn. For a good time, call home. But he sees, you know, if I want to have fun again in life, if I want to enjoy life again, I need to find someone new. No. Here's the bottom line. You will never find compatibility. You'll never discover it. There's not an algorithm in the world that can put you with someone compatible. Compatibility is something you choose. It's something you create. It's a decision that you make. Now, my wife and I, we come from two very different backgrounds. I grew up independent, fundamental, premillennial, King James Version only Baptist. I have what's known as a guilt-prone nature. She grew up Assembly of God, set free in Jesus, right? So she, I see all signs on the road as laws to be followed. You break one, you go to jail, God stops loving you. That's how I view signs. She sees all signs on the road as suggestions for other people. Very different. I grew up in a home that taught savings was money you put away for a rainy day. She grew up seeing savings as the difference between the actual price and the sale price. She has two love languages. If you know what a love language is, it's the way we give and receive love. She has two love languages, acts of service and quality time, which means I serve her for long periods of time. That's how I show Amy Cunningham love. We make the choice to enjoy life together. We're watching movies. We love watching movies. For Amy, watching a movie means surfing Pinterest and reading a magazine, which puts all of the burden of watching the movie on me. Something will happen and she'll be like, oh, what just happened? Oh, this wears me out. I have to pause the movie and say, hey, there was an explosion on the space station. A big piece of metal broke off and hit the space shuttle. Now they're stuck in outer space. She goes, oh, what are they going to do? Again, this is that question needing information. I'm not an astronaut. I have absolutely no idea. But I bet if we watch the rest of the movie together, we'll know how to fix the space shuttle the next time we need that information. Choosing to have fun together. It's another great passage. Genesis 2:24 says, for this reason, a man will leave his father and mother and be united to his wife, and the two become one flesh. The first half of that verse is a parenting verse, that you should leave home. You're already starting on that journey, but you should leave home. It's not God's plan for your life to be in your parents' basement at 35 with Star Wars bed sheets on your bed. That's not his plan. He wants you to leave and to separate. And it's a good thing. I my kids, 12 and 14, soon to be 13 and 15, I share this verse with them all the time. And you can ask my son at 12, what's your dad's definition of maturity according to Genesis 2:24? And Carson will go, I will not be with mom and dad forever, so plan accordingly. That's right. You're eventually going to go. And I tell my kids all the time, we love you. You're a welcomed addition to this home. But I want you to know, we got big plans, your mom and I, after you leave. And he'll say, well, what are you going to do? Well, first of all, we're going to Disney World. That's where we're going to kick this whole thing off. But your mom and I, we're preparing you. We want you to leave. And when my daughter was 5 years old, she was kind of taking over the house. And I sat her down. I said, Corinne May, there's only one queen in this house, and you ain't her. She looked at me with those eyes that said, we'll see. Big talker. The next day she tells my wife, there's room enough in this house for two queens. And I said, Corinne May Cunningham, one day I'm going to stand at the back of a church with you, looking down the aisle at some pervert. No, I didn't say that. I didn't say that to my daughter. I would never say that to my daughter. I said, I'm going to stand at the back of a church with you. I'm not walking you down the aisle until I know he loves you as much as me. Because here's the thing, you are not my queen, but you're my princess. And one day, I'm gonna walk you down the aisle to give you a way to become another man's queen. I said, and that's Genesis 2:24. For this reason, a man leaves his father and mother, is united to his wife, and the two become one flesh. The bond, according to that passage, the bond between a husband and a wife is to be stronger than the bond between a parent and a child. And I said, Corinne, I want to show you to the best of my ability every day how a queen should be treated. That's my goal. So you know what to look for. Because I love it when a mom comes up to me at a wedding and says, I don't feel like I'm losing a son today. I feel like I'm gaining a daughter. I say the same thing every time. Nope, you're losing a son. And it's time for you to back away so these two can become one. Because we're watching Genesis 2:24 take place. A husband and wife, two becoming one. I want to rejoice and delight and praise your young love today. I want to tell you, you got this. You can do this. And the culture is telling you, no, you can't. You're too young. And I challenge the unnecessary delay of marriage, but that doesn't mean that I encourage the rushing of marriage. But I'm just saying, you can get married and grow up together. You can pursue marriage and you can enjoy life together if you make that decision. Include it in your vows. Include it in your vows, because I meet couples all the time that are walking away. I'll never forget on the East Coast years ago, a lady came up to me after a session I did called From Anger to Intimacy. She was shaking. She was so mad. And she walked right up to me and she said, Pastor. I was like, whoa, all right, yeah. She said, I need to say something to you. It's like, wow. I said, what's that? She said, my husband left me. Do you know why he left me? I said, I'm getting a little picture of it, but it's just a real small little picture of it. She said, he left me because he couldn't handle being married to a successful woman. I went, oh boy, here's a key relationship truth. The issue is rarely ever the issue. Don't sabotage your relationship over issues. Get below the surface of the issue. And I am here, I can say with confidence, not even knowing this woman, her success did not cause her divorce. There was something else going on. I said, ma'am, can I pastor you for 5 minutes? I took her silence as consent. I noticed it from across the room. She said, what's that? I said, the ginormous chip on your shoulder. I don't know who said what. I don't know how long it's been there, but I got great news for you today. She goes, what's that? I said, you're 100% responsible for it. You can choose today what you're going to do with it. You can stay angry and sabotage your next relationship, or you can choose to resolve it. You can do something with it. I taught her two things that day about anger that a mentor shared with me 17, 18 years ago. And it's simply this. Unresolved anger is like drinking poison, expecting the other person to get sick. I said, ma'am, and I say this comes from the heart of a pastor who loves you. You're drinking this poison by the gallons a day. I said, and the second thing about anger that I've learned is you never bury anger dead. You always bury it alive. And it will resurface in another relationship if you don't deal with it, if you don't do something with it. And she was standing there next to her son. And I said, if you're not careful, it'll come out on him. I want to encourage you to resolve this anger. I want to encourage you to do the same thing. For some of you, maybe you're going to be realizing, like, why can't I keep a relationship? Why am I sabotaging every relationship that I'm in? Above all else, guard your heart, for it is the wellspring of life. What do you need to resolve? I view anger like a pet. We just carry it around with us everywhere we go. Some of you can handle anger like a carnival goldfish. You got it for a couple of days and then it's gone, right? You don't have it after that. Others carry it around like a guinea pig. I remember my daughter wanted a guinea pig. We went into the pet store and my daughter's looking in the cage, excited to get the guinea pig. I call the sales associate to the side. I said, yeah, ma'am, can you tell me how long is this thing going to live? And with enthusiasm, she said, 5 to 7 years. I was like, I was thinking something more like in the 2 to 3 year range. What do you got in the 2 to 3 year range? This smug sales associate looks at me and she says, sir, maybe you're not ready for the responsibility of a pet. I said, I don't want the dang thing. I'm trying to teach my daughter without so much commitment, but that to me is always a picture when I see someone carrying around unresolved anger. She's just holding this thing, carrying it around, and every day with their thoughts toward that other person, and in her case, her ex-husband, who she thinks left him because of her success. She's just feeding this guinea pig. But you know, I meet a lot of folks in church ministry that they don't even have a guinea pig. They got a parrot. I don't know if you know this about parrots, but they outlive their owners. Can you imagine? I mean, going to the lawyer's office after someone dies, and yeah, you get the house, you know, you get the accounts, and you get the bird. But that was this lady, and I told her, you know what needs to happen to the bird? You need to take the bird down off your shoulder. Get rid of it. Get rid of it. Resolve your anger. Choosing to enjoy life and marriage. It's a decision that you need to make early. It's a decision that you need to work through. I want to encourage you, don't be afraid of marriage. Hebrews 13:4 says, marriage should be honored by all and the marriage bed kept pure. It simply is saying, whether you're young or old, married or single, we're all called to esteem marriage as highly valuable. And that is my prayer for you. Thank you, Liberty University, for having me today.
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3: John, it's so important to remember that we get out of our marriage relationship what we put into it, and that we can choose to pursue joy with our spouse. And I love that line Ted used earlier, for a good time, call home. Boy, that should be a bumper sticker. What a great reminder.
4: Yeah, that'll preach.
3: 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And you know what? This book would make a great anniversary gift for yourself or a friend. We'd be happy to send a copy of Fun Loving You. Ask about it when you get in touch.
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2: But you know, it's amazing. We love our families. We're kind of stuck with our families. We can't do anything about them. And you know, they do horrible things and you have arguments and well, you know, blood is thicker than water. That what am I going to do? You got to love them. But let a Christian come to church and have another Christian look at them the wrong way. And it's like World War III. We need to understand that the love that we have for one another, if it's to be sincere, has to be a love that bears one another's burdens, that overlooks bad days that people are having. Sincere love, genuine love, is quick to forgive. It's quick to restore. And it is a sincere love that wants even to forget. I know that sounds difficult. And that's why living by faith is only the only answer that makes any sense. Remember that God has made that deposit into your hearts. And he wants to use it for his glory. And I hope this doesn't sound unkind, but honestly, God doesn't care about your feelings. He wants you to be obedient so that he can use you to minister to the people that bug you just a little bit or a lot. Why would he ask you to do that? Well, the truth is he loved you a long time before you were lovable. And that's why the rest of this chapter is nothing more than a commentary on what sincere love. And for each and every one of us, this is another measuring stick for the condition that your love is in. Here are the ingredients of the potion. Sincere love hates what is evil and clings to what is good. Now, those two go together. It's a one-part thing, but a two-part action. If you sincerely love God, you have to hate what is evil. And if you love God, you've got to hate what is evil without hating the people that are committing the evil. Your love for God is not sincere if you don't hate evil, if you don't look at things that can draw you away from the Lord, things that will damage your relationship with God. Then every time you say, I love you, Lord, you don't really mean it. I love you, Lord, as long as I have goosebumps. I love you as long as things are going well. But Lord, I don't love you when that irritating person is around. That's what sincere love does. It hates evil and clings to what is good. Now, when it says it clings to what is good, it's like Velcro. That's the word picture in Greek. And you know what it's like when you take something that's Velcroed. It makes that ugly sound when you pull it apart. Well, if you're not clinging to that which is good, that which is edifying, not only to your walk with the Lord, but to the Lord himself, then you're really proving that your love isn't genuine or sincere. Now, to hate what is evil, I told you, means to hate what they do, but it doesn't mean we can hate them. And I think emotionally, that's where most of us go to. We Christians have a way of coming up with these cheesy sayings, you know, hate the sin, love the sinner. That's nonsense. We just hate what is evil. We cling to what is good. And if we're going to cling to what is good, then we take the people that are doing the evil and we let them know that there's a better way. That's what genuine love really is. We had a memorial service here yesterday. It was beautiful. And one of the things we like to do at our services is we have a microphone and people can come up and cheer. It's always a source of comfort and people can laugh. And all of those things sort of help everybody through their period of grief. But we had one lady, a sister of the woman in our church who went to be with the Lord. And she couldn't be here physically, but she texted her daughter who was here. And she asked her daughter to share this. And one of the things she said, the sister said, Bobby loved me so much that she made sure that I knew about her Jesus. And he became my Lord and Savior. That's genuine love. That is sincere love. We are to be clingers to that which is good, haters of evil. Literally, we're to be inseparable from good things. All of that proves that we really do love God sincerely. Next ingredient is this: be devoted to one another in brotherly love. Now, this describes a familial love. The word Philadelphia is the word for brotherly love. And it means to love the people, not just your blood family, but to love the people in your church family, brothers and sisters in the Lord, the same way. Now, here's something we've completely lost. One of the problems with megachurches and a megachurch culture is we get so many people crammed into these places that you really don't get to interact with people the way we ought to. You know, in the older days when a church had 100 people in it and it was a small community, everybody knew everybody else. They knew everything about it. I grew up at a time when all of my neighbors had my parents' permission to smack me around if they had to. I could walk into their houses without knocking. Doors weren't locked. That's the way it was. Well, that's the way the church has always been. In the first century church, they had to be devoted to one another because Jews, the church was entirely Jewish, and Jews, when they converted to Christianity, their families disowned them. They would actually give funerals for them. That son, that daughter is dead to me. And they were on their own. They couldn't participate in the commerce because they were shut out from the outer courts of the temple. They certainly couldn't go to synagogue or temple. They couldn't participate with other Jews who hadn't converted. And so they had no one. They had nothing but each other. And you talk about clinging to, and that's exactly how they were devoted. Well, in the same way, church families ought to be devoted to one another that way. That's sincere love for God, and that's the way sincere love looks. Now, I'm separated from my family, and when I say separated, we get along great. I love them. They love me. But they're 1,500 miles away. You guys, you are my family. And I can promise you that Paul and I would not have survived these 30 years had it not been for all of you. We need you. Hopefully you need us. And that's the way the church family is supposed to function. It's one of the reasons that we need to go out of our way to be loving toward people. If you don't know somebody, introduce yourself to them. If you see somebody that looks like they're going through a difficult time, go sit next to them and pray with them. I greeted a man in first service. Prayed for him, asked him, "How you doing?" And he started crying. He suffers from unbelievable pain. And last night was particularly difficult. And he needed me just to hurt with him a little bit. That's being devoted to one another. That's brotherly love. That's what it is. And we need to approach this body the same way. This is family. These are people that understand you. You know, your blood family, many of us, we've sort of been ostracized because, oh, too much Jesus. I don't want to hear it. Don't preach to me. Well, you can come here and preach to everybody. That's being devoted to one another in love. The next ingredient is this: honor one another above, or literally before yourselves. J.B. Phillips' translation says, be willing to give others the credit. That's advancing somebody ahead of yourselves. And that's the way we do it. And it's okay to make your request known to God. I'll talk about prayer in a moment. But think about others. Pray for others first. And when you understand that, it's just a whole new experience with the Holy Spirit, because your prayers and your ministry to people is directed outwardly and upwardly instead of all being internal. Honor one another's above yourselves. Now, this is something that the Lord taught me many, many years before I ever got saved. When I went into business, it just made sense to me that if whoever my boss was got promoted, there was going to be an empty chair that I could be promoted into. And so I did everything I could to make my boss look good. I would never speak ill of them. I would only and always be trying to help them because I wanted to advance my own cause. Now, my motive's certainly not pure, but the principle works how much more in the body of Christ. Honor one another before yourselves. A renewed mind that we talked about in Romans 12:2 is an absolute essential for this kind of decision. This next one is really important. Never be lacking in zeal, but keep your spiritual fervor serving the Lord. Now, I told you about the lady who told her sister about her Jesus. Her sister got saved, and she wanted everybody to know. That's what a demonstration of love is. That's spiritual fervor. When you look at people that you care about, and all you can wonder about is, are they saved? Are they going to heaven? That's spiritual fervor. That's being radical, white hot. The Greek is a picture of a boiling pot that is boiling over. That's the way that we're supposed to be in our relationship with Christ. Now, I asked you to underline the word serve, and here's why. Because it's connected to zeal. Now, zeal is a great thing. I would much rather have a zealous, young, immature Christian than a lukewarm, older, mature Christian who just kind of going through the motions. You want to serve with somebody, zeal is a good, good partner. But please notice here, there's no zeal without service. If you're not serving, your love for God's not sincere. It's really that simple. This morning before first service, a little boy, I know, 9, 10 years old maybe, has been around here since he was born here. And he came into the office. I love that kids just come in and sit down in a chair and want to talk. And Pastor Ken and I were there. It was just before the service started, first service started. And I said, so hi, Pastor Ron, what's going on? And I said, you know, I'm sitting here and I'm pretty comfortable. How about you change jobs with me today? He said, what? And I said, why don't you preach the message for me? And he looked at me, instead of being excited, you know, sometimes I've had kids say, okay. But instead of being excited, here's what he said. He said, I can't. And I said, you can't. Why can't you? And here's what he said. He says, because I serve with the kindergartners in second and third service. And Ken asked him, he said, so how long have you been doing that? He goes, forever. That's zeal. That's an ingredient in this love potion of ours. We need to be zealous. And I know we talked about serving with the gifts last week. But if you're not serving, you need to be honest enough to say, Lord, what makes me think my love for you is genuine? See, love acts. What did James say? Show me your faith without works. I'll show you my faith by what I do. That doesn't mean we get saved by works. What it means is that the works of service, the fruit of the Spirit, those kind of changes in our life, they are a result of our sincere love for a God who sincerely loved us first. Never be lacking in zeal. It's to stay boiling over as we serve for Jesus. Zeal is a good thing, but your zeal is to be poured out for other people as well. Stay hot for Jesus and love others enough to let them know that you're always going to stay hot for the Lord. That's more important than I can communicate. Verse 12. The next ingredient, be joyful in hope, patient in affliction. Again, this is one, it's sort of a connected one. You can't be patient in affliction if you're not joyful in hope. To be without hope is the saddest of all conditions. I think the only thing worse than having no hope is having false hope. Be joyful in hope. You say, well, what do I have to be joyful about? Jesus died for your sins. He's promised a share of his inheritance with each and every one of us. He's wiped away your past. He's given your bodies strength. He's provided the things that we need. Be joyful in hope. And you say, but what about the affliction part? Nobody wants to talk about that. But isn't it true to one degree or another, we all are afflicted? And it's in those times when we're afflicted. It could be trials. It could be dumb mistakes that you've made. Whatever it is, in those times, you prove that your love for God is genuine. Sincere love for God is to live a joy-filled life even through afflictions. There's nothing quite as ugly as a Christian who's grumpy, a Christian who grumbles and complains. Be joyful in hope. Jesus is coming soon. I'm joyful about that. And joy, I've told you many times, is or should be a birthmark of a born-again Christian. God says sincere love is demonstrated by having joy, even through difficult times. Now, does that describe your walk with the Lord? Would other people look at you? Be honest with yourself. Let the Holy Spirit sort of dig in a little bit deep right now. Would other people in your lives, moms, dads, would your children say that about you? Is that how they would characterize your life? If you're not a happy person, I don't mean fake it till you make it. I'm not talking about putting on a mask and pretending that everything is okay. I'm talking about joy that perseveres even through the trials and tribulations of this world. How do we do it? Renew our minds. We renew our minds. Next ingredient in our love potion is to be faithful in prayer. To sincerely love God is to talk to Him. Wouldn't it be awkward if the person you said you loved, you never spoke to them? Now think about this, to be faithful in prayer. How can we be faithful in prayer? Now, I don't want to lay a guilt trip on you because nobody thinks their prayer life is adequate. But here's a measuring stick based on the other ingredients in our love potion. How much of your prayer is taken up for you instead of being directed toward other people? If your love for God is sincere, then you would be filled with a desire to pray for the people He loves. Jesus was asked, what is the greatest commandment? He said, oh, that's easy. He didn't have to think about it. Love the Lord your God with all of your heart, soul, mind, and strength. And then didn't even take a break. He said, and the second one is like unto it. In other words, linked to it. Love your neighbor. And literally, again, it's before yourself. That's the greatest commandment. One way that we can love God sincerely is to love the people He loves. We don't get a pass. There's no exemptions from that love. And so pray for people. It's an amazing thing when you start praying for other people and God starts using you to minister to others who are in need, maybe others who are suffering through affliction. When you start praying for them, your heart begins to change. And it's sort of like the cake being baked and all of the ingredients coming together and Jesus kind of, oh, delicious, it smells good. Be faithful in prayer. We need to be men and women who are eager to pray. Now, it's okay to pray for yourself. Paul says, with thanksgiving, make your request known to God. But think about it from God's perspective. God, I trust You. You have been so good to me. So how about today we just pray for other people? Set aside a day or two a week. Or you're just praying for other people. The greatest privilege of my life is praying for you. And I take it very, very seriously. It'll change your life. Your love potion will start to come together. Be faithful in prayer. Then he says in verse 13, share with God's people who are in need. I said this last week in the study on the gifts that God gives the church. I'm going to say it again. Sincere love is not stingy. We care for other people. We're empathetic. We hurt with other people. And when it comes to needs, if we have the ability to provide for those needs, and if the Holy Spirit puts it on your heart to do something, then we share with those who are in need. In the early church, in the book of Acts, with all of the people being disowned by their family, shut out of the religious and the commercial business, they had nothing but one another to rely on. In Acts chapter 4, it said that time people sold their homes or their property. And they took the money and they laid it at the apostles' feet. The early church wouldn't have survived without that. People had nowhere else to go. And it was as though they couldn't stand in that first century church. It was as though they couldn't stand to see a brother or a sister in need if they had the ability to do something about it. That's sincere love. That doesn't mean you empty your pockets to anybody who asks. What it means is that we seek the Lord. What would you have me do, Lord? You've blessed me. What would you have me do? Share with God's people who are in need. Remember, everything you have belongs to Him. I've had people say, I get this on the radio show, well, is that Christian socialism? No, no, no. That's Christian love. And that's all the early church was. It's a commentary on Christian love. And finally, he says, practice hospitality. Now, this isn't the final ingredient. It's just the final one today. Because next week, the ingredients are really bitter. That's why I asked you to read ahead and really be in prayer when you come next Sunday. Let the Lord deal with your heart before you get here. Practice hospitality. We do that better here at Calvary Chapel of San Antonio than any church I've ever seen. And all I have to say about it is thank you, Calvary Chapel, for being the people that you are. Without hospitality, the first century church wouldn't have survived. People had no homes. In one of our sweet summer devotions, a young woman was sharing, and she was sharing about the time when her family, she was very, very young then, but her family was going through some really hard times. They first came to Calvary Chapel, and in her sweet summer devotion, she mentioned two families in this church that took them in, their whole family. And we're not talking a few people. And they took them in, and it changed their lives. And now that family has been serving faithfully here for probably 15 years. You see, that's what hospitality does. That's when people look at you and say, there's something about you, something that is missing in my life. You see, that's what our love potion is about today. It's about measuring whether or not your love is genuine, sincere. If you can come to church and sit back, cross your arms, just wait till we dismiss and think nothing of it for the rest of the week, is your love for God genuine? Next time you say to somebody, love you, bro, check yourself. If you don't mean it, we want to be sincere. I tell Paul I love her all the time. I love you. But I also tell her I love donuts. See, she needs to know that she's more important than a donut. And the only way we can do that is to be filled with the Holy Spirit, make a faith withdrawal of His love poured out into our hearts. Try this the next time somebody really gets on your nerves, and before you lash out and say something that you're going to have to repent of, how about just saying, okay, Lord, this is a chance. This is a test. I'm going to pray for them and see how it changes you. Because with this love potion and these ingredients, you're going to be that delicious cake that everybody wants to partake of. How are you doing? Remember, you volunteered for this. Let the Lord have His way in your hearts.

0: 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If you'd like a free copy of today's message, please reference
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8: Today on Leading the Way, Dr. Michael Youssef offers a biblical perspective of the places where faith meets life and how seasons of trial, big or small, can become evidence to the reality of Jesus to those around you.
9: The first evidence that a person who claims to be a Christian, to be a believer in the Lord Jesus Christ, the first evidence that that person can show is what they do, not what they say. When we face hurt, disappointments, setbacks, and sorrow, how you respond to that situation is the first evidence that your faith is for real.
8: Thank you for joining Dr. Michael Youssef for Leading the Way as he begins a perspective and life-changing series called The 12 Evidences of Faith. With practical and, of course, biblical truth from the New Testament book of James, Dr. Youssef is ready to guide you toward a deeper walk with Christ. So listen with me as Dr. Youssef begins this introductory episode.
9: Words like faith or love are used to mean all sorts of things other than what they intended to mean. Some use the word faith as having confidence in yourself. Have faith in yourself. Others use faith to mean just having a blind faith. Yet others think faith means just being gullible and trusting and believing everything. And yet, the scripture makes it very clear. The definition of faith is very clear. And it is simply this: having a complete trust and absolute confidence in God and His promises. That's what faith means. The Bible speaks about three kinds of faith, not in a systematic way, but you see them in different contexts. The Bible speaks about saving faith. Saving faith comes when an individual comes to the realization that he or she is a sinner and heading straight for a Christless eternity without Jesus Christ being the only Savior

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5: Trusting in Him to work through the circumstances, trusting Him and obeying His word that you're going to receive a blessing sooner or later. Trusting in Him that no matter what befalls you in life, He's working His purposes out. He'll never leave you nor forsake you. And the list goes on and on. The third faith the Bible talks about is that faith in eternity. That is, the moment I close my eyes in death, I know, as I know I'm standing here before you, that I will be in the presence of Jesus. Not possibly, or maybe, when I'm not sure. Absolutely. That is the faith, the third kind of faith. Now, the problem arises when somebody comes and claims that they have faith, and yet, all of their life, they exhibit no evidence of this faith. I mean, everybody claims everything these days. I mean, it's amazing what people claim. Just having faith in faith. But anyone who claims to have faith, saving faith, must prove it day by day in living faith. Now, there are people who have no time for God. No time for Him. But they think because they do some good things, God, under obligation, is going to let them into heaven. No. That's what you call living in a fool's paradise. And millions of people are living in fool's paradise. And that is why today I'm commencing a series of messages on the 12 evidence of faith. 12 evidence of faith from the book of James. Now, I want you to just imagine growing up in a home where your older brother is Jesus. Just think about this. Because you really will not understand neither Jude nor James, those two epistles particularly, more than any of the others, until you understand this. I mean, everything was James' fault. I mean, Jesus could do no wrong. I mean, He's perfect, right? It's all James' fault. It's also uplifting to know that James, later on, not only considered it a privilege to call himself the servant, actually the slave of Jesus, but he died a martyr's death for Jesus. And so he begins his letter, chapter 1, verse 1, calling himself bond slave, a doulos of God and the Lord Jesus Christ. Now listen, if I was half brother of Jesus, and I'm introducing myself to people who don't know who I am, man, I would have milked that relationship with Jesus for all it's worth. Truly, on my letterhead, James, half-brother of Jesus. On the seal, a corporate seal, oh, man, James, half-brother of Jesus. On the door of my, I'll put a sign, James, half-brother of Jesus. But that's not how James begins the epistle. Verse 1. James, bond slave of God and the Lord Jesus Christ. What's that mean? What he's saying? He is saying, just as a slave obeys the will of his master, I'm honored to obey the will of the Lord Jesus in my life. Just as a slave lives in total submission to his master, I am honored to live all my life in submission to the lordship of Jesus Christ. Just as a slave does not have a divided allegiance and look out for his own interest, I am totally sold out to Jesus. Then he goes on to give us the first evidence of faith. What is it? Is it faith in Jesus? Is that unshakable faith in the face of trials? Faith in Jesus is that immovable faith in the tough times of life. Now, there are

0: some people who can be called fair-weather Christians. There are some people who become real Christians when they need something from God. They go to church. They think they do God little favors. Still others think of themselves to be Christians because they're confused. The first evidence that a person who claims to be a Christian, to be a believer in the Lord Jesus Christ, the first evidence that that person can show is what they do, not what they say. Anybody can claim anything. And what do they do when tough times hit, when trials come, when testing takes place, when the inexplicable circumstances appears on the horizon and we've done nothing for that, when we face hurt, disappointment, setbacks, and sorrow? How you respond to that situation is the first evidence that your faith is for real. Look at verses 2 and 3. Consider it pure joy, my brothers, whenever you face trials of many kinds, because you know that the testing of your faith develops perseverance. The great British philosopher C.S. Lewis, many of you have read his books and you know the Narnia series, and he was going through a tough time in his life, a trial in his life, a really trying time. And somebody came to him and looked at him and was sorrow said, "Why does God let righteous people suffer?" His response was very simple. "Why not? They're the only ones who can take it." It's like somebody said, genuine faith is like a bag of tea. A bag of tea has its greatest impact when it finds itself in hot water. That's genuine faith. Now, today's Western Christians would not be recognized in the first century Christianity. You see, when James wrote about this evidence of joy in the midst of trials, Christians were being persecuted. They were tortured for Christ. They were killed. They were put in boiling oil. They were lit on fire for simply believing that Jesus is the Lord. Actually, it was more than that. They didn't only consider it joy, they actually considered it a great honor to be chosen to suffer for Jesus. I mean, imagine this in our day today. Oh, thank you, Lord, that you've given me the privilege to suffer for you. Listen to me. I know this is a foreign language to Western Christians in the 21st century. I know that. And I know some of you probably asking, you know, what does that mean to be joyful in the middle of trial? Does it mean, or James suggesting that we should fake it? Is he saying that we go around and pretend everything is wonderful when that's not? Somebody go around and say, "Oh, praise the Lord, I've got cancer." That's not what he's saying. "Goody, I've got a heart attack." Or, "It's not wonderful, I lost my job." No. God does not want us to display hypocrisy or false emotions. God is not suggesting or wants us to hide behind our Christian masks. God does not want us to pretend that we're not hurting. Not at all. But God wants us to reach the point in our life when we face trials and difficult circumstances and tragedies, not of our own making, and in the middle of it, we would have unfluttered hearts and stable faith. I know there are people at the first sign of trouble and the first time of trial and testing times, they may say, "Oh God, get me out of this. God, do this. What's wrong with me, God? Why, you know, God, are you mad with me?" Now, really, I heard people say, "Oh, God must be mad with me. He must be punishing me for some sins that I committed 20 years ago." No, that's not our God. Can I get a witness? No. God wants those who have genuine faith to look to heaven in the middle of their tough times, in the middle of their difficult circumstances, and say, "Lord, certainly this is painful, but I'm completely confident that you are working your purposes out in me. Lord, it might not be making sense to me right now, but I know you will give me joy in the midst of my pain. You're going to give me joy in the midst of it all." Often God uses these trials to change us. Did you hear that? We always want to change the circumstances. I mean, oh, change her, change him, change them, change my boss, change it. Have you ever occurred to you that God is using this to change you, to grow you up? Often God uses these trials to display our trust in him in the midst of those tough times. And that is why verse 4 says, perseverance must finish its work so that you may be mature and complete, not lacking in anything. What does that mean? It means don't fight God's perfect working in you. Allow the testing process to run its full course. Why? So that you may receive maximum benefits. Listen, if I gave up every time there was a test, I would never have graduated. Well, how do you do this? How do you do this? Again, the scripture gives us the answer, verse 5. By asking God for wisdom in these times of testing. Hear me right, please, this is important. If I give you a secret code and I said, this is a secret code to a safe that is full of resources that's going to help you in every way, wouldn't you grab it from me? I mean, come on now. It's natural, right? Yeah, give it to me. In tough times of life, in the testing times of life, in the trials of life, you can display the evidence of faith. How? By asking for God's wisdom. You see, God's wisdom will give you the strength that you need. God's wisdom will give you the power that you need. God's wisdom will give you the resources, all the resources that will help you pass through the test with flying colors. God's wisdom is like that wide-angle lens that will help you see in the tough times things you could never see otherwise. God's wisdom is that defogger that defogs your lens when you're going through rough, tough times. But listen, God's wisdom does not fall from the sky like rain. No. James said you have to ask for it. As a matter of fact, there is a qualifier for the way you ask for it. He said you got to ask for it. You got to believe that he's going to give it to you. Not may or possibly that he will. That you have faith that when you trust him to give it to you, he will do it. How do you ask for wisdom in the middle of your crushing circumstances? Verses 6, 7, and 8. But when you ask, or when he asks, he must believe and not doubt. Amen. When I ask for God to give me wisdom, and I'm fluctuating between want to go it alone and doubting whether he's going to give it to me, and I go from one extreme to the other, I'm constantly fluctuating from one thing to the other, I'm not going to get it. I'm not going to experience it. You get God's wisdom when you have complete confidence that he keeps his word, that he never go back on his promises. And that is why half-hearted commitment, part-time allegiance will not take you anywhere. And then James goes on to say, in fact, that's why, in verses 9, 10, and 11, he explains to us that trials in life is a great leveler of human race. It's a great level. The rich go through it, and the poor go through it. Illness and disease show no partiality. It hit the rich and it hit the poor. But when a godly Christian suffers, whether he's rich or poor, and cling to the promises of God, and trust that God will give them wisdom in the middle of it, they'll pass through the test. They both pass through the test. Now, beloved, I don't think it comes as a surprise to many of you, if not all of you, that earthly possessions sometimes clouds our vision. Wealth often claims our affection. But that is why when trials hit, those with earthly possessions must remember that those earthly possessions can be a snare. That's what James is saying. What happens is this. We worry about losing the things we have, the accumulations, and we forget our spiritual priorities. And that is why James said, in times of trial, the rich should glory in what? His riches? No. The rich should glory in the fact that he's got enough money, doesn't have to worry about? No. Or that the rich should glory in the fact that they don't need anybody, they're self-satisfied, they're self-contained? No. He said, when the trials hit, the rich should glory on his or her dependence on God, that he's the only one who gets them through tough times. Material possessions are temporary, but our relationship with the Lord is for eternity. Question, why should we consider it all joy when we go through these trying times? Verse 12. Blessed is the man or the woman who perseveres under trial. Why? Because when they stood the test, they received the crown of life. God not only strengthens you through it, not only gives you wisdom to get through it and pass, but he's also going to give you a crown for going through it. I said earlier that the early church would look upon our Christianity and they just wondered if we really are talking about the same thing. I want to give you an example from history. In the first 300 years of Christian faith, the church went through tough times. They fought heretics and heresies about the nature of Christ, the divinity of Christ, the fact that Jesus is the only way. What we're going through today is not new. And the church leaders were so concerned that people are being misguided and misled and not believing the truth of the authority of the Scripture. So they gathered all the leaders of the churches from all over Egypt, North Africa, Lebanon, Syria, Palestine, all. They see the church was spread everywhere. All of the leaders of all these churches gathered together in a small town called Nicaea. It's in modern-day Turkey. From where we got the Nicene Creed. They wrote this to help the church not to fall into the heresies and the false teachings that was going on. But here's what I really want to tell you about that council. There were 300 delegates that have attended the Council of Nicaea. 300. Only a dozen of them, 12 of the 300, came with whole bodies. All of the rest of them, all of these Christian leaders came in tortured, burnt, mutilated for their faith in Jesus Christ. Some came with one eye missing. Some came with one hand missing. Some came with one leg missing. Some came with burnt marks on their bodies. All in an attempt to force them not to preach the gospel of Jesus Christ. Trials can be your teacher, not your undertaker. Wherever you are, whatever trials you're going through, whatever stage you're in, whether you're about to give up or about to give in or you're standing firm and you said, for how long can I stand, O Lord? Remember this. Count it joy. When you trust his wisdom, he will give you joy in the midst of it all. He will give you victory, ultimate victory. And so put your heart to the Lord and say, here I am. I need you. Strengthen me.
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0: When tempted, no one should say, God tempting me. For God cannot be tempted by evil, nor does he tempt anyone. But each one is tempted when he is dragged away by his own evil desire and enticed. And after the desire is conceived, it gives birth to sin. And sin, when it's fully grown, gives birth to death. Beloved, temptation does not come from God. It comes from the enemy of your soul.
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16: 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It's time now for His Life Revealed with Pastor Todd Granger, sponsored by His Life Ministries on AM 630, The Word.

0: Welcome to His Life Revealed with Pastor Todd Granger of His Life Fellowship in San Antonio, Texas. We're glad you've chosen to join us today. Our passion at His Life Ministries is to help believers know Him and show Him. So we keep it simple. It's just about Jesus. Our prayer is that the Holy Spirit will make His truth plain to you so you can walk in freedom and enjoy the life of union that God has designed for you to live. And now, here's Pastor Todd.
1: Been a while on our journey to Revelation, but we've had the revelation of Jesus Christ within. We just have not taught on the book of the revelation of Jesus Christ. So today we will begin our journey through the last book of the Bible. Let's take a moment and seek the Lord in this. Father, we come here to hear your Spirit, to yield our souls to the discipleship of your word, to reckon upon the truth, to embrace by faith all that you would teach us, to recognize the dullness of the human condition is totally dependent upon the sword of the Spirit, to divide between that which is the rumblings of the soul and that which is the utterance of the Spirit of God. Father, we trust you. We believe you, for you are worthy. Thank you. This is a powerful book, and it's distinct in many ways. It's a prophetic book that contains an account of the very last days of this earth and the existence of man as we know it. The name of the book is The Revelation of Jesus Christ. The first time that our Lord came into this world, he came in a veil of flesh that became for us a new and living way. Hebrews 10:20. His deity was veiled in flesh when he was born. It was the world's really first glimpse of our Lord. The last time the world of godless men saw Jesus was when his body was nailed to a cross. That was the unveiling of God's glorious redemptive plan and the greatest manifestation of God's love and grace towards us. By his stripes, we are healed. This book gives us the details of the Father's final unveiling of the Son of God. This godless world will see him as he is one more time. But this time, as he is, in glory, in majesty, in the blinding light of his deity, he shall come. He comes with the deeds of all creation. He comes exalted above every principality and power, with all authority to fulfill the plan of God. He comes with a name that is above every name. And at that name, every knee will bow, and every tongue will confess that he is Lord. The writer is the Apostle John, and it was written in the last decade of the first century, AD 94 through 96, towards the end of the reign of the Roman Emperor Domitian, which was from 81 to 96. Now, John was, as you know, because we've studied a few of his books, in fact, all of them, but this one. John, as you know, at this point was the last of the apostles, and he was very old. And he had been exiled onto the barren island of Patmos on the Aegean Sea near Ephesus for his preaching and because of his ministering to the churches of Asia Minor. He was actually arrested in Ephesus while ministering there to the churches. And persecution at that time for the church was just beginning to ramp up and rapidly increasing against the seven churches of Asia Minor, which is now Turkey. When John was given on the Isle of Patmos this revelation from God to Jesus, to the messenger, to John, to us, we have received from him. This book is to be read, and contrary to the disposition of most Christians, it is to be understood. It is to be embraced. It is not to be held at a distance as some kind of mystical talisman. It is to literally be meditated on, to be learned from. It is the only book in the Bible with a blessing at the beginning of it and at the end of it for those who would read it, it says publicly, and adhere to its teaching. We are told in chapter 22, verse 10, "And he said to me," speaking to John, "do not seal up the words of prophecy of the prophecy of this book, for the time of their fulfillment is near." If we have ignored the revelation of Jesus Christ, it is time to embrace the glorious unveiling. The thing that we miss so oft times is that we are so caught up in the humanity of our flesh that we miss the truth as Christians, that we are literally spiritual people created by and for God. And that which is true of us as spirit is greater and much bigger and greater than that which is temporal, which is our flesh. In order to embrace the truth of this book, you need to place yourself in the truth of your spirit. You need to understand who you are in Christ. You need to see it from a spiritual perspective. If we've ignored this revelation, it's time to embrace it. Revelation is the Greek word apokalypsis, meaning to unveil or to manifest or to lay bare or to reveal the truth. And it is literally an unveiling of Jesus. It's not the revelation of John, but the revelation of Jesus. It presents him in this present dispensation as the Son of God in the midst of his churches, and as the judge and king in the dispensations to follow. It's one continuous manifestation of God's unique Son, the anointed prophet, priest, and king. The Bible begins with Genesis, the book of beginnings, and it ends with Revelation, the book of last things. Because of this, many theologians have made comparisons between the book of Genesis and the book of Revelation. And because these comparisons reveal the order of God's sovereign plan, the sovereignty of God in the whole of man's existence, I've included some of them. Genesis tells us of the creation of the heavens and the earth. Revelation presents a new heaven and a new earth. Genesis shows us an earthly paradise with the tree of life and the river of blessing, all of which were lost because of sin. Revelation gives us the paradise of God with the tree of life and the pure river of water, of living water flowing through it, proceeding out from the throne of God and the Lamb. It is paradise regained through Christ's atonement. In Genesis, we see Adam and Eve made head over all of God's creation. In Revelation, we see the second Adam and his bride ruling over a new world. In Genesis, we read of the first sacrificial lamb, of many sacrificial lambs. In Revelation, the lamb once slain for all is on the throne. In Genesis, we have the beginning of sin, when the serpent deceived Adam and Eve. In Revelation, that serpent, Satan, is cast into the lake of fire. In Genesis, we have the first murderer, the first polygamist, the first rebel, the first drunkard, and many other manifestations of sin. In Revelation, all who remain under the curse of sin and refuse grace through Jesus Christ are cast from God's presence forever. Genesis shows how sorrow, death, pain, tears, the fruit of sin were born into the world. In Revelation, God wipes away every tear and welcomes his children into a home where sin, death, pain, and sorrow are no more. Amen. Now, when you study Revelation, there are actually five predominant views on the book. And they are preterist, idealist, historical, futurist, and eclectic. And if you're going to do any studying of on your own of the book of Revelation, and you choose to read some commentaries that have been written on the book, it'll be very important to you to know what approach that writer is taking, because they are very, very different. They are not the same. I will not take the time to explain to you the many differences. We'd have to spend the whole time and then some to do that. But our approach to Revelation will be more in line with a literal or futurist view. Futurists believe that the largest part of the book applies to the future, and that only the first three chapters refer to the present church dispensation. It is important for us to approach this study with prayerful dependence upon the Spirit of God, as I said earlier, in order to comprehend the unveiling of Christ through the book of Revelation. Now, there's one important question that is always asked when you begin to go into this book and is on many people's mind. What is going to happen to the church? Well, before we begin, you need to understand, and so you can relax and enjoy the book, right? You need to understand that judgment for the believer is past. Did you hear me? It is past. Judgment for the believer is past. Our citizenship is already in heaven. We are one with Christ. We are indwelt by the Holy Spirit and may be caught up with Him at any moment. Although we are informed in Revelation about things that will come to pass on the earth, it will no longer be our residence. It is absolutely necessary for us to distinguish as members of the body of Christ between what is said concerning us in the epistles and what the Lord is revealing about what will come to pass after we've gone. There's a distinction. Now let's look at our text, and today we'll be covering part of the prologue, the first part of the prologue, and we're in chapter 1, verses 1 through 3. Please stand with me as I read from the Revelation of Jesus Christ, chapter 1, verses 1 through 3. This is the revelation of Jesus Christ, His unveiling of the divine mysteries, which God the Father gave to Him to show to His bondservants, believers, the things which must take place in their entirety. And He sent and communicated it by His angel, divine messenger, to His bondservant, John, who testified and gave supporting evidence to the Word of God and to the testimony of Jesus Christ, even to everything that he saw in his visions. Blessed, happy, prosperous, to be admired, is he who reads and those who hear the words of the prophecy and who keep the things that which are written in it, heeding them and taking them to heart. For the time of fulfillment is near. May God bless the reading of His Word. You may be seated. Now in verse 1, he begins with, "This is the revelation of Jesus Christ." It is revealing Jesus Christ. It is unveiling Jesus Christ in a way that He has yet to be seen. Only one time did man ever get a glimpse of the glory of Christ before he left, and that was on the Mount of Transfiguration, when the Shekinah glory of God came down upon him and illuminated him, and he was seen for who he was. This is the revelation of Jesus Christ as he is, the unveiling of the apocalypse, the revelation so that he might show it to his bondservants. That is the Christian, who is the bondservant, which is a slave to Christ. Now, what I want you to understand is that you are not a slave to Christ just because you've surrendered your will to Him. But you were born a slave unto Him at your spiritual birth. In the same way that you were born a slave to sin at your physical birth. You are a bond slave because you have completely given up any opportunity of independence from him. Now, some people make that whole word, doulos, bond slave, they make it into a declaration that I am now a bond slave of Jesus Christ. But if you're already saved, if you already have received him and have been born again, yes, absolutely, you are a bond slave, but it isn't because you declared it. It's because you were born into it. You were born a slave. Because you are children of God, God wants to reveal some things to you through Jesus Christ. Now, God opens our eyes to his will through Jesus Christ. Jesus is the personification of the will of God. 1 Timothy 2:5 says, "For there is only one God and only one mediator between God and mankind, the man Christ Jesus." So God the Father communicated it to Jesus the Son, and Jesus communicated it to an angel, his angel, who in obedience to the will of the Godhead communicated it to John. And John was entrusted with this revelation and faithfully put it down for us to read. First we have God, then we have Jesus, then his angels, then the servant John, and then his bondservants in Christ, us, the Christians. Jesus waited to receive it from the Father. And really, that affirms what Jesus had said in Matthew 24:36. He said, "But of that exact day and hour no one knows, not even the angels of heaven, nor the Son in his humanity, but the Father alone." Then in Acts 1:7, he said to them, "It is not for you to know the times or the epochs which the Father has fixed by his own authority." And then when I read this, it put you in mind of Jesus trusting, waiting beside the throne for the Father to reveal to him his plan. And I thought of Hebrews 10, verses 12 and 13, which we studied some time ago. And it reads, "Whereas Christ, having offered the one sacrifice, the all-sufficient sacrifice of himself for sins for all time, sat down, signifying the completion of atonement for sin at the right hand of God, the position of honor, waiting," what was he doing? "Waiting for that time onward until his enemies are made a footstool for his feet." Now, the word used for waiting is the Greek word ekdekomai, and it means to wait from one hand to another, which implies a constant expectancy. It's like some waiting for someone to hand you something, believing they're going to hand it to you pretty quick, so you're there waiting for it to come to you. And Jesus waits for the Father till his enemies are made a footstool for his feet. The times and the seasons are held in the sovereign hand of God as Jesus waits. So the book of Revelation contains the details of how the Father intends to put all the enemies of Christ under his feet. 1 Corinthians chapter 15, verses 24 and 25. "After that comes the end, completion, when he hands over the kingdom to God the Father, after he has made inoperative and abolished every ruler and every authority and power. For Christ must reign as king until he has put all his enemies under his feet." The Father has not yet revealed the day and the hour. So we are waiting. We are watching. We are expecting with our Lord. Christ occupies the throne at the right hand of the Father. He is God, and the throne is to be the throne of God and of the Lamb. I love how another said it will be infinitely beautiful. It will be an infinitely beautiful arrangement. For our Lord will not retire from us into the Godhead, although he is and will continue to be God blessed forever. But he will be a man, and as such will reign on the throne of God and of the Lamb forever. Verse 1 continues, gave to him to show his bondservants, believers, the things which must soon take place in their entirety. Now, as I said, Revelation is a prophecy written to the churches to inform them of what was coming and for warning and correction. It describes events. We shouldn't look at it as vague symbols, but these things must soon take place in their entirety. There's no maybe here. There's no if. There is an absolute certainty that all these things will occur and are in place to happen, because it is the fulfillment of the very will and word of God. We may live with a sense that everything will continue just as it has. Like we studied in 2 Peter, you may remember it, 2 Peter chapter 3, verses 3 and 4. First of all, know without any doubt that mockers will come in the last days with their mocking, following after their own human desires, and saying, "Where is the promise of his coming? What has become of it? Forever since the fathers fell asleep in death, all things have continued exactly as they did from the beginning." And sometimes you get on that emotional bent that says nothing changes. It all just seems to go on and on. I'm going to wake up tomorrow. I'm going to go to work. I'm going to go to pick up this and I'm going to do that. And it all just kind of rolls, right? Do we wake up in the morning first and foremost and say, "Thank you, Father, that I know that you are with me. I know that you are here. I know that I will commune with you today. I'm going to walk this day with you. And Lord, I'm excited at the prospect of meeting you today." If it be in the clouds, oh, what a day that will be. How exciting that will be. But here's the thing, guys. We are commanded to live with that kind of expectancy. The Jewish people expected him at any moment. Paul expected him before he would die. And that should not discourage you. That should let you know that he will come in an hour that you think not. Be prepared, at least in terms of your faith. Walk with an expectancy to see him, to know him, and meet him in your day and meet him in the sky. Live that way. To live life with no sense of expectancy of his return is to live to a carnal life, to ignore the truth, to set aside his promise. We are to live in the expectancy of his soon return to take us home. You know, I think about this. And you know, any time that you are overwhelmed with despair, it's not because of your expectancy of his return. I don't think that's in the picture. Anytime you start to despair, it's because you honestly believe, you are thinking, nothing will ever change. But there are several things that are being ignored in that kind of despair. Number one, the greatest thing has already changed if you're a child of God. Number two, you're not in your plan, you're in his plan. And number three, he is bringing you along for his glory, not for yours. And number four, he is coming again, and you will see him. The time is near. The time is short. Verse 1 continues in verse 2. And it says, "And he sent and communicated it by his angel, divine messenger, to his bondservant John," verse 2, "who testified and gave supporting evidence to the word of God and to the testimony of Jesus Christ, even to everything that he saw in his vision." Could there be any more trustworthy testimony than that? It is more real than the flesh that wraps your body. It is the truth. Jesus said, "I am the way, the truth, and the life." The angel brought to John the full, glorious revelation that the Father had given to the Son. Then in chapter 4, he takes John up to the heaven and shows him around the throne. And John sees some of the inhabitants. In chapter 17, he takes John into the wilderness for even more revelation. And in chapter 21, he takes John to a great and high mountain and shows him the beautiful celestial city of God. From one glorious vision to another.
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11: 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Hi, I'm Scott Wilder. This is the Preborn Radio Special. 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
12: Hi, my name is Jules, and I'm going to share my story with you. Just a quick background. I'm 26. My husband Kyle is 32. We have a 4-year-old little boy named Aiden. He's wonderful, adventurous, and very strong-willed. And after we had Aiden, we decided that it was one and done. We're going to be a family of 3, and that was going to be enough for us. So I got pregnant. And we were financially struggling. We were paycheck to paycheck. Kyle's job was just taking off. I was finishing school. Everything pointed to not having a baby. And I ultimately decided that I wanted an abortion. Sounds weird when you say it out loud. That's when I found life care. I remember showing up and it was just so warm and inviting and everyone was so nice. And I kept thinking, how can everyone be this nice? They asked if I wanted an ultrasound so that they could show me and possibly guess how far along that we were. And when she put the gel on me, and then she put the little stick thing on my tummy, and I saw her. This little alien thing, this little

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5: 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We should probably say a thank you. There are babies alive today and many girls who are moms today and ready for their first summer with their baby, who would not be alive today if it weren't for someone who a year ago, last summer, provided an ultrasound. They helped her stand for life. She had the chance to know the truth of what was happening in her body, and she chose life. 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Think of the girl who has just found out she's pregnant. Whatever decision she makes will become part of her memory for summertime, for all summers to come. 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The pictures she'll be taking next summer will be so good because of the picture you provide for her today in the form of an ultrasound. Help her stand for life. You can be right now exactly what she needs, a friend. 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There is a war on the unborn. I know you know this. We have at this very moment the most radically pro-abortion push in American history, and the laws in our states are out of control. However, once a girl hears her baby's heartbeat, sees her baby on the ultrasound, her heart has changed, and you double the likelihood she'll choose life. Look, it'd be easy to say whatever we do could not make a difference. And while it is nice if our laws reflect our respect for life, if they don't, we don't abandon girls and women who need the truth at this important time. So while laws and bans that reflect our values are good, they don't change a woman's heart. Only God changes a heart, and ultrasounds can help. Ultrasounds make a world of difference because it makes it clear to her that no matter what she's been told, no matter what she thinks, no matter what influencers or singers or celebrities or movie stars say when they say it's not a baby, it makes it clear to her that it is a baby. And we hear again and again and again from girls and women who see their baby, hear their baby's heartbeat, that after that, it didn't matter what anyone else said. At that moment, she knew, that's my baby, and I'm her mother. So how many babies will you save right now? Call 833-850-BABY. 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You know, people talk about the overturning of Roe versus Wade. I guess we're at the third anniversary of that. As if it solved this issue once and for all. Of course it didn't. If anything, it unleashed it to be far worse in so many states. And that's why it's so important to give the truth to the one person who's going to make the choice, because state after state are pushing and pulling in the other direction. And I'm sure you know of the efforts to stamp out entirely the vital women's pregnancy resources like those that Preborn offers, simply because we do not provide abortions. They call what we share misinformation and deceptive trade practices. I can tell you what's misinformation. It's the lie that continues to be told that that's not a baby. That is deceptive. So it's more important than ever to stand for life, not to remain silent on this very important, truly life and death issue. Nothing shares what is true more than what a young girl will see and hear with the ultrasound you provide today. Be a true friend to a girl today and provide ultrasounds. Call 833-850-BABY. 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Listen to the words of a woman who recently gave

0: $140 to save five babies. In the comments section after she gave her gift to provide five ultrasounds, she wrote, "I didn't know Jesus until I was 38. At 18, I had an unplanned pregnancy and made the terrible choice of abortion with the support of my family. Out of all the mistakes I made in my life, this is the one that had been most devastating to me until I was saved by him. If I had had the chance to see that baby on an ultrasound, maybe I wouldn't have taken the advice of my family members who also didn't know any better. I most definitely want to help in saving the lives of these little babies, but I also want to spare other young women from going through what I went through. As a mother of young children today," she wrote, "I can say with all certainty that the love a mother has for a child will outweigh any fear and hardship a young woman might be facing in the midst of this decision. Thank you for what you were doing in his name. God bless you all." Call 833-850-BABY. 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And 100% of what you give goes directly to providing ultrasounds. 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
1: I met Jesus, and I was working in the business world, running a national corporation, in the corporate world, and came to Christ. It changed everything in my life. And during one of those times, just early as a Christian, I became sensitized to the Christian worldview. And one of those parts of it was abortion and what, you know, we as believers should do. And I said, man, we've got to do something about that. And I said, Lord, what works? And I just broke my heart, and know it breaks his heart. He sees every abortion. He's omniscient and omnipresent. This is the thing that works. It's ultrasounds. Faith without works is of none effect, it says in James. 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
0: 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Now, maybe you would be in a position and be so inclined as to want to donate an entire ultrasound machine. It's a $15,000 one-time gift. You can donate that ultrasound machine. It will provide ultrasounds all year long. It will save literally thousands of babies for years and years to come. And I used to think, nobody can do this. It's $15,000. Don't even spend time talking about the option of providing an ultrasound machine. You know, last year we placed more than 2.5 of those machines every single week. So somebody's doing it, and maybe that's you. So a long time ago, I just decided I'm going to stop worrying about who should hear this, and I'm just going to say it. God can make sure the right person hears it. So maybe that's you. Whether you're going to give an ultrasound machine at $15,000 or a $28 one-time gift, the phone number is the same, 833-850-BABY. That's 833-850-2229. 850-2229. 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I think of a young couple who came to a preborn center recently, high school sophomores, so 16 years old. Girl brought her boyfriend, the father of the baby, with her. They were on their way to get an abortion, but she had heard that we provide free ultrasounds. Well, the young man came in, sat down as far away from the machine as possible, ball cap on, head down, cell phone out. As the girl saw the truth of what was happening in her body, as she saw her baby for the first time, she said, "Come see this. It's amazing." He didn't even look up. He didn't break stride on his phone. He really wanted nothing to do with it. But then the sonographer put the Doppler on the young woman's belly, and the sound of the baby's heartbeat began to resound in the room again, again. He put his cell phone down, and he said, almost to his own surprise, "That's a baby." And they chose life that day. It's amazing what God can do with your gift of an ultrasound today. Call right now. Let's save 10 babies in the next 10 minutes. That's a total of $280 that can help do that. 833-850-BABY. That's 833-850-2229. Or click on the preborn banner at am630theword.com. You know, so often the other side says of us, the pro-life side, you don't really care about the baby or the mom. Not really. You just care about that one thing, her changing her mind. Well, that's not true. Preborn is much more than just that one moment choosing life. It's the beginning of a 2 or 3 year long mentorship that includes free services like baby clothes, diapers, maternity clothes, strollers, cribs, formula, baby wipes, parenting classes, counseling, and no judgment. We don't believe in wagging a finger in the face. We put an arm around the shoulder. So that ultrasound that you provide today, that's not the end. Her choosing life is not the end. That is the beginning of helping her to make motherhood possible. You know, motherhood is not the same as giving birth, just like a marriage is not the same as a wedding. A wedding is a moment in time. Choosing life or giving birth is a moment in time. But motherhood is much bigger than that. So how can we help make motherhood possible? That's what you're doing today. But it all begins with the ultrasound you provide when you call right now, 833-850-BABY. That's 833-850-2229. 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
2: Before I got married, I was on a full scholarship at George Mason University for lacrosse. I was also on Team Canada playing for the World Cup team. And so I had all these dreams and hopes of pursuing professionally as a lacrosse player, then developing into a Division I coach. And I already had my whole route planned out. So we got married, my husband was on board, and my number one cheerleader saying, "Yeah, that's awesome." And then we got married and found out I was pregnant with Ethan 4 months after we were married. And when I found out I was pregnant, I was devastated. And it was crazy because I was a new believer. I'm like, you know, this is my body. I don't think we're ready for a kid. We'll just have an abortion. You know, and it came out just that simple. I was just like, yeah, we'll just have an abortion. It'll be fine. You know, and I'll just go on my route that I already had planned. And my husband, he is a strong Christian man, was like, "No, like, you just got saved." So I was like, "What?" Like, "No, I have a plan. Like, this is what I'm going to do." And I remember in the apartment, we were living in Rosemary Ridge apartment, sitting in the bathroom, just bawling, like crying my eyes out, thinking like, what am I gonna do? And I just remember like, almost like a slap in the face, like, suck it up. And it was God saying like, "You have to have faith in me. I will take care of you. Like, this is what I have planned. I already have your life planned out. This is what I have planned, trust in me." And I just like stood up, like not stood up, but I just was like, "Oh, okay, let's do this." They were never judging. They're always there, open arm, welcoming you. And of course, they're too saying like, "This is your decision. This is you. Like, we're just here to support you and just educate you." And it was really cool not to be pressured. Like, "You better keep this baby or you're going to like someplace you don't want to go." And it was just, it was really reassuring to know that, again, no matter what I decided, they were there. They just wanted to obviously help guide me and show me what was available, and ended up having Ethan March 25th, 2011, and he was amazing. He was perfect.
0: Providing ultrasounds is the single most effective thing you can do if you're pro-life. And if we don't do it, it won't be done. You know, the world joins us in so many things. They'll join us in building cinder block houses and digging wells and purifying water and feeding the hungry and clothing the naked. The world joins us in all those things, but not this. On this, we're sort of on our own. It's an inside job. If we don't do it, it won't be done. Not only does the world not join us in this, they so many times are working against us. They're perpetuating the lie that it's not a baby. So we are needed now more than ever to stand for life. Now, you might be inclined to say, look, I'm pro-life, but I'm not going to really do anything at all. I mean, I'm not going to do anything for the other side. I'm not going to support that side, but I'm just not going to do anything. I'm reminded of the quote from Sir Edmund Burke, "The only thing necessary for the triumph of evil is for good people to do nothing." What that means is, while we think that maybe by not taking a side, we're not taking a side, when we don't take this side, we allow the triumph of evil. Not taking a side allows the triumph of evil. The only thing necessary for the triumph of evil is for good people to do nothing. It's not enough to curse the darkness, not enough to shake our fist. We have to be the light, provide the light, show her the way, give her the light that will show her the way. The ultrasound will do that. So you provide that today, and you help her stand for life. We waited a long time with the wrong idea that this was all going to be solved by laws and bans. Waited for the right president at the right time, with the right Congress, the right court, in the right mood to do the right thing. And look where we are today. The demand for abortions is greater than ever. All that time we waited, babies died. Don't wait another minute. Call or go online and join us, saving babies and providing ultrasounds. 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That's 833-850-2229. Or click on the preborn banner at am630theword.com. Listen to what one woman wrote as she gave her gift to help save two babies providing ultrasounds with preborn. "I am a senior citizen that had two abortions in my younger days out of fear and have regretted it ever since. I think of those children often and think of them every birthday that they have missed. I hope my contribution in their memory and honor will save another young girl from this pain and sorrow." Think about that for a minute. Only three sentences long. She starts by saying she's a senior citizen, had abortions when she was quite young, and that every year when that rolls around, she has thought of those babies. And she's done that for decades, maybe 50 years. As that time of year has rolled around for half a century, this has been something she thinks about, and she wants to, in her words, save another young girl from this pain and sorrow. In our remaining couple of minutes, would you just pray very quickly about what God would want to do through you today? Maybe you pray this in your quiet time. Maybe you pray this even today. Lord, show me today how I can be you to someone, how I can show them your love. Lord, if you'll put someone like that, put something like that in my path, I'll be faithful. We think this could be that chance. This could be the answer to that prayer. Call 833-850-BABY. 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Or click on the preborn banner at am630theword.com. Just a few minutes left to save 50 babies in our brief time together. To introduce a girl to her baby for the first time, isn't that a fun way to think of it? You get to make that introduction of a girl to her baby, give her the first picture she's ever going to have. Out of all the pictures she'll ever have, you get today to give her the very first picture, I think the best picture she's ever going to have. Because without that ultrasound today that you give her, there might not be any of those future pictures. One day, Lord willing, you will meet her in the air and she will say, "It's because you loved enough to let me see the truth that I had my wonderful baby. I don't know what my life would have been like if you had not introduced me to my baby. Thank you." Would you join us right now? You'll be so glad you stood for life in this significant way, giving the truth in love at the most important time in a young girl's life. 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
3: Welcome to Talk Law Radio. I'm Todd Marquardt. Now it's time to discover your legal issue blind spots by listening to me talk about the law on the radio. And today I'm going to be talking about lots of different laws. It's going to be a recap of the first half of the year. And I just realized something that you might not know about the Sunday show. Sundays on 9:30 a.m. The Answer, KLUP in San Antonio. On Sunday afternoons at 4:30 in the afternoon, I do another half-hour show. And so I'm going to give you some heads up on what those episodes are, because you can still watch them on YouTube or listen to them on podcasts. But first, I'm going to check in with Jacob Warren, who's with Financial Planning HQ. We're going to talk about the financial focus.
8: Of course.
3: So Jacob is a financial planner with Financial Planning HQ. 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Jacob's been a financial advisor for 10 years and is passionate about helping young business owners plan their financial success. He loves the outdoors and, most importantly, being a husband to his wife, Catherine, and a father to their two kids, Arthur and Camille.
8: Yep. Happy to be here, Todd.
3: Welcome back.
8: Thank you so much. Always a pleasure to be on the show.
3: Awesome. So you're a financial planner with an unusual business model. You don't sell investments, insurance, or financial products. Can you tell us more about that?
8: Of course. Happy to do so. Like I said, I'm happy to be here, Todd. So Financial Planning HQ, we're an independent flat fee advisory firm. So we don't manage investments. We don't sell any products, no insurance, no annuities, anything like that. And I'll give an example. So if you hire an expert, let's say you hire a CPA, we'll use you, Todd, as an example. So if a client comes in and hires you to do all the estate planning, do they know exactly what they're going to pay you?
3: Yes. Give them a quote for a fixed flat fee.
8: Of course. And that's what most transactions are like. But in the financial world, unfortunately, things can be a little bit convoluted. There's a lot of complicated products, commissions, things like that. So our clients, number one, they know exactly what it is that they're paying us to the penny, dollar, cent. They know exactly what they pay us, and they're paying us for financial advice. They're paying us for accountability and really the results behind everything that we offer. So in a nutshell, our compensation isn't tied to how much money they invest or whatever products we offer, because we don't even offer products. It's based upon the advice and the flat fee that we charge them.
3: Okay. So if you're not selling insurance or financial products, what do the clients hire you to do?
8: Yeah, that's, I run into that all the time, Todd. I sit down with somebody and they just kind of give me their statements or like, okay, what do I do? Mm-hmm. And that's actually in my initial meeting, we don't even talk or look at their money statements until about 40 minutes into it. Investments are obviously super important, right, for somebody's financial picture, but it's just a small piece of the puzzle. So what our work includes is a lot of different things, but retirement planning, tax strategy, succession planning, estate planning coordination with attorneys like yourself, risk management is a big one, and helping clients make major financial decisions. And I want to talk a little bit more about that, because for successful people, making a big decision can have a huge impact on their success later on in life. So if you think about things like being overly invested in something risky, that can completely crater your whole financial plan. Or if you don't have like estate planning documents, I'm sure you run into it all the time where people pass away. Unfortunately, they don't have documents. And then there's just,
3: chaos,
8: right? People are suing people and the attorneys get all the money. So, which is good for the attorneys, but not good for the family.
3: Well,
8: right?
3: We want a good result for them as well.
8: Right. And so, you know, what you end up with is you get specifically tailored advice and high level of coordinations through different subject matter experts.
3: Okay. Many affluent families already have investment advisors. Mm-hmm. So why would they need a planner like you?
8: That's a very good question, Todd. So most successful people, they have their money guy, right? They have their investment advisor. They have their CPA doing their taxes. They have various attorneys that work with them. The challenge and what I always see is that these people do not communicate with each other, Todd. They are all in their separate silos. They may be doing great work, but they're not. There's no overarching strategy behind all of them. What I offer to my clients is being that financial quarterback. So imagine that I'm the financial CEO and I'm working with all of these various people that touch your financial life, and we're all on the same page. We all know your goals. We all know what you're trying to accomplish, and we're all a well-oiled machine working to make sure that you're successful. And I like to talk about coordination because it's super important to what I do. In fact, I think it's the highest value that I offer to my clients. And I'll use an example of the recent Artemis II mission. I am fascinated by space travel. I'm sure you guys saw that we sent 4 astronauts. They went and orbited the moon. Took about a week there and back, maybe a little bit more. And it's hard to even wrap your head around the planning that would go into something like that.
3: Right.
8: And think about, you know, I did a little bit of digging into this. There's hundreds of groups of people working on very, very specific details behind the mission, right? They're working in their group, but over them is 4 people that oversee everything. And these people are meeting all the time, multiple times a day, to make sure that everybody is on the same page. It's impossible for all those hundreds of people to talk to each other each day.
3: Right.
8: But there's somebody there making sure that everybody is on the same page. And that's a very, very high level of coordination. Can you imagine if they didn't talk to each other?
3: It would be chaos.
8: It would be chaos. You think about, you know, with something like that, you just want to increase your probability of success as close to 100% as you possibly can, right? Because if things go bad, things go very bad with something like that.
3: Yeah.
8: So coordination, if you take a look at your own financial life, it's the same thing. You want all of these people working together, speaking with each other monthly, quarterly, just to make sure that the advice is all aligned and everyone is rowing in the same direction. And there's many different examples of that. You think about like a coach, right? Everyone's excited about the Spurs right now.
3: Exactly.
8: There's a bunch of players on that team, maybe 12 of them. They're all extremely talented, but there is somebody that tells them, this is your role. This is what you're going to do, being the coach.
3: Right.
8: So it's something important to have in your life, and all of these people should communicate with each other.
3: And running the plays too.
8: And running the plays. Yeah. Giving everybody direction.
3: So what about high net worth families? What are the issues they're focused on today?
8: The main thing that I see is, you know, people have been, if somebody's been successful and they've created maybe a business, or they're high wage earners, something they're concerned about is they've accumulated a lot of wealth and they want to protect it. How do they protect it, use it wisely, and transfer it efficiently, which is where someone like you, Todd, comes in, making sure all of that is taken care of. Some of the things that I see a lot, and we just kind of went through tax season. Tax planning is super important.
3: Well, doesn't the CPA do that?
8: The CPA does do that, but the CPA would do that under our direction, making sure that we're not missing anything. And the CPA only knows what the CPA knows, right? So on our end, we know what's going on behind the scenes. Like if somebody's taking money out of different accounts, making sure that they're taking it out of like the most tax efficient accounts.
3: I've heard CPAs complain about that their clients don't call them before they make a big decision, and then that they expect a certain tax result and the CPA says, well, I didn't know you were going to do that.
8: Yes, that's something we've run into, and it's definitely something that if everyone's on the same page, you can avoid that and just kind of have that conversation beforehand. Say, hey, you're taking money out of this account. This results in, you know, X amount of tax dollars.
3: Right.
8: So be aware of it, or maybe make a higher quarterly payment or whatever it may be. So what we offer is a strategic plan to make sure that regardless of what happens in the outside world, You are completely protected. We're not going to let you make any huge mistakes, going back to like the big purchases and mm-hmm. making any financial mistakes. So, yeah.
3: Okay. So if somebody's listening today and wondering whether a flat fee planner is right for them, what should they consider?
8: I would have them ask themselves a simple question. So I would have you ask in your mind, so how is my financial advisor compensated? And does that compensation influence the advice that they're giving me? Mm-hmm. So if you really sit there and think about it, if you're sitting down with your financial advisor, are they constantly trying to get you to change from one product to another product? Are they always talking about increasing your life insurance? Things like that are kind of
3: red flags
8: for an advisor that just kind of wants to sell you something. So another thing to look out for is if your reviews, whether you have like an annual review or quarterly review with your advisor, if you're only talking about your investment performance, that's something that you're missing out on a higher level of advice that you could be receiving, where it takes, you know, investment performance, which is incredibly important, but it ties it into all of the other areas of your finances, mm-hmm. which is what we offer.
3: Okay. And so if someone wants to learn more to contact you, what's the best way to do that?
8: Yeah. So my business partners and myself, we are only onboarding a specific amount of clients each. And if you've resonated with what we've talked about today, the best possible way to reach me would be to call me directly. And you can reach me at 210-748-1937. That's 210-748-1937. You could also send me a message directly via our website, which is www.financialplanninghq.net.
3: Okay, so they can reach you by phone or by messaging you on the website.
8: That's correct.
3: Okay, I didn't know that.
8: Mm-hmm.
3: I've been watching the news, unfortunately, and the market's down this week.
8: It is.
3: Are people calling you hysterical about what's going on?
8: No, I've had one person reach out, actually a close friend of mine, and he was just a little bit concerned, but he's a young guy, so he's like,
3: "And so what is it about you and your model that is not creating that need for them to call?"
8: We have these conversations beforehand, and nobody is invested in a way that if a major market downturn were to occur, they would still be protected.
3: Okay, well, we've got to take a break. Thanks for coming in.
8: Of course, Todd. Thank you so much.
3: We'll be right back. Talk to you later. 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Do it before you die. In the beginning, God had one law: don't eat from the fruit of that tree. Then he gave Moses the Ten Commandments. And now we have municipal, state, and federal lawmakers that won't stop creating new laws, laws that might impact you without you knowing it. 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Today, I'm going to be breaking down the first half of this year. I'm going to review some of the episodes, some of the laws that I've already been discussing, because I realized that many of you are missing out on the content that I have on Sunday afternoons at 4:30 in the afternoon on 9:30 a.m. The Answer in San Antonio. So you too can find those episodes posted to YouTube. You can watch while you're walking the dog, washing the dishes, or working in the garage. Also, podcasts everywhere. So there's no excuse for you to not know what the law is, especially the ones that I'm going to be talking about. Before we get started talking about the law, let's begin with prayer. Dear God, thank you for this day. Thank you for all the gifts and blessings that you give to us. Please forgive us for our sins, for our mistakes, for doing the wrong thing or failing to follow your will. Please help us to follow your will more closely. And dear God, there are so many laws and problems that we face in this sinful world. Help guide us as we navigate the complexity of our lives. Please forgive us as we violate earthly laws and your holy law. And please help us also to forgive one another. Help us to do everything we do for the good of your people, for our own good, and for your glory. In Jesus' name, amen. Today we're talking about some of the past episodes that I've already done this half of the year. June is halfway, so congratulations. And let's see. I want to talk about hidden legal issue blind spots. You know, that's my favorite. We began this year talking with Mark Nelson about federal income taxes. This was the first year for the Big Beautiful Bill Act and some of the changes that were made by the bill that Trump passed. And so he gave a lot of good information about how to save on taxes by using these new deductions or exemptions or new rules. So if you missed that episode, it can still apply. Maybe you're filing late, or maybe you're just preparing for next year. But that's Mark Nelson. We were talking about income taxes. And so you can search those two terms when you're searching YouTube or podcasts. Then I did a bonus episode about how Maduro was taken from Venezuela. He was indicted by the court in New York, and he was arrested. The U.S. military went in and captured him and brought him to New York, and that's where he's right now, in some jail cell. But if you missed that episode because it was on Sunday afternoons, you can find it on YouTube or podcast. Then I talked about Christian Assistance Ministry, better known as CAM, C-A-M. They do a lot of good work here in San Antonio, and I spoke with the executive director, Dawn Fosdick White. She told us all about how they're helping people, especially those without homes or homeless. And so if you missed that episode, you can find it on YouTube or Facebook or podcasts anywhere. Then I did an episode about legacy with Steve Warren. You know, I like to talk about legacy because that includes last wills, living trusts, and tax-protected inheritance plans. And so legacy, I think, is very important. It's what keeps us motivated to do things and to take care of our families and friends and take care of our neighbors, or our state, or even our nation. So legacy, I think if you've never thought about that before, now's a good time to do that. And you can get some episode, some experience, some ideas by watching or listening to the episodes. Of course, I try and always have a legacy segment. That's the fourth segment. And I like to talk to our guests about what their legacy is, whether it's a special family heirloom that they inherited or that they want to pass down, or maybe it's just values that they learned from their family members that have gone before them, or maybe it's values that they definitely want to pass on to the younger loved ones. Then I talked about guardianship with paralegal Cheryl Mays. She's a paralegal with Marquardt Law Firm. She's been acting as paralegal for various firms over the last 25 years, so she has lots of experience. And the reason we were talking about guardianship is because if you're guardian over somebody and all of your actions are supervised by the court, you're going to have to account for how the income that came in was spent. And that's what we call accountings, accounting for how the guardian spent the ward's money. The ward is the person who has lost capacity and didn't have legal documents to give anyone permission to make decisions for them. And so that's why the court has to supervise the guardian. Then we did a bonus segment about series LLCs. If you're interested in how a series LLC is different from a regular LLC, you should definitely search for the bonus about series LLCs on YouTube or podcasts everywhere. There are a lot of differences. It's very useful, very powerful, but you have to do things in the right way. You have to use the right words, and you want to follow the law so that if something bad happens to one of your businesses, that you can rely on the limited liability company statute that Texas has. So don't just let your CPA register you with Secretary of State. You want to get advice from a business attorney so that you can make sure that your operating agreement and your minutes are all up to date and they reflect reality of your company. Then we talked about goals and nutrition with Melody Smith. She's works for Club Pilates, and they have two locations now. They have one near the Dominion, and they have one in Burney that just opened. So if you're interested in learning about Pilates, look for that episode on YouTube. Just search for Goals Nutrition Melody Smith, and you'll see the videos. 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And by the way, I wanted to give you an opportunity to influence the show. I want to hear from you. Let me know what you think I should be talking about. 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Of course, I like to talk about the law. 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Next, I talked about medical power of attorney, do not resuscitate, and directive to physicians. That was a bonus episode, so you may have missed it because it was on Sunday afternoons. So if you're interested in really learning the details about how these things are different, medical power of attorney, do not resuscitate, and directive to physicians, search for that episode on YouTube or podcasts everywhere. Next, I talked about the SAVE Act, and that law is supposed to help make sure that voter fraud is reduced by requiring that only citizens vote. And in order to prove that you're a citizen, you have to show some form of identification. Now, I know that makes some people raging mad to require identification, but there's lots of other reasons that you would have to have an identification. And recently, just a few weeks ago, I was interviewing my associate attorney, Stetson Honey, and he mentioned that you have to have identification to buy a house. And I said, how dare you require identification to buy a house? And he said, well, if you're going to get a mortgage, if you're going to sign a deed, a notary has to confirm and validate that you are who you say you are through identification. So that's important. I think the SAVE Act is important. Let me know what you think. Do you think that people should only be citizens voting? Do you think that they should have to present identification proving that they're a citizen? Let me know. Then I talked about how to pay for long-term care with Stuart Waldenmeyer. Yeah, that's a long name, Waldenmeyer. But he's very informative about all the different ways that you have to pay for long-term care. I got to take a break. I'll be right back.
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3: Welcome back to Talk Law Radio. I'm Todd Marquardt. Today we're talking about the first half of the year and all of the laws and all of the court cases and some of the guests that have come in. But this is the third segment. It's where we talk about the sinners and the saints.

Remember, if you never heard that tune before, that's on the organ, traditional church music. It's A Mighty Fortress Is Our God. I love that song. So I like to talk about the sinners and the saints. Like to talk about somebody that's done something bad, somebody that's done something good. And today I want to talk about that kid in McKinney, Texas, who was just convicted of murder of another student by stabbing him to death at a track meet. And I don't really want to talk about the names of these kids, but I want to talk more broadly about safety at school. In the past, you know, when there were school shootings, everybody complained that it was the firearm's fault, that there's too many firearms, and so that's why there's school shootings. Well, now we have an incidence where somebody was stabbed to death. And so are we going to outlaw knives now? Well, you'd probably already know the answer to that. Probably not, because we like to eat steak and other things that have to be cut up with knives, and probably not going to be able to do away with them. But this kid, he claimed self-defense. Now, almost everybody that gets charged with murder is going to claim self-defense. And it didn't work. He got convicted anyway. So I want that to be a warning to you that if you're in a situation where somebody is threatening you, you have to sort of think to yourself, is this a situation where I have to use deadly force to defend myself? Because if you're wrong, you could end up in prison. And nobody wants to end up in prison. At least I think nobody does. So that's the sinner. Don't stab people, and don't get into a fight with somebody and think that self-defense is going to keep you out of trouble. Now, I don't have a saint this week. This is your opportunity to nominate somebody who can receive a little bit of honorary credit for something good that they've done in the community. So email me at host@talklawradio.com. 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Talk about what they're doing good in the community, or their family, or the nation, or the world.

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5: Or podcasts. I told you about Christian Mueller, who... No, I didn't even get that far. I was telling you about Stuart Waldenmeyer, who I talked with about long-term care and how to pay for it. After that, I talked about ethical wills and legacy letters. You've heard about the last will. You've heard about the living will. Do you know what the ethical will is? Well, it's a way of communicating to those that you love what's valuable to you, what your values are, on the other hand. So it may not be your stuff or your money or your prized possessions, but it might be your values. And it's a way to communicate to those that you love what your values were and what you want to continue in them. It's like in the Old Testament when the father would bless his children. The blessing was really, this is what I hope and wish that you'll achieve in the future. And so I think that's something good for us all to do, even if we don't have children or grandchildren, but to communicate this to your friends and family. Say, hey, buddy, if I'm gone, I want you to continue doing good work in this area. Keep caring about the community. Keep giving to that charity. Keep everyone in mind when this or that happens. So anyway, that's an ethical will, also known as a legacy letter. The legacy that you want your family to carry on. How do you want to be remembered? Anyway, if you're interested in that topic, search for it, Talk Law Radio, Ethical Will, Talk Law Radio Legacy Letter on YouTube or on podcasts. Next, I talked with Leigh Wright, who has a podcast called Base Buddies. She has a community of military spouses that she likes to have conversations with on podcasts and YouTube. She's super fun to listen to. We collaborated for a show here on Talk Law Radio just so I could learn more about her. In fact, she was in the news recently. One of the news stations here in San Antonio did a report on TV, and then they posted an article online. So if you're interested in learning more about Leigh Wright, LeyWright, search for her on Talk Law Radio or on podcasts. Then I did talk with Christian Mueller about Pilates. He's the owner of Club Pilates at the Dominion and now in Burney. So if you're interested in learning Pilates, you should definitely watch his show because he explains why he got into this business and how it's important for parents and grandparents to stay physically fit. I won't tell you the end of the story because I want you to watch and listen to that show, but it's very powerful. You should definitely check it out. After that, I talked with Sherry Ettinger. She was running for a local school board. She's a realtor here in San Antonio in the Texas Hill Country. And she calls herself the Grit Girl. And I did have one of the fans reach out to her because she was just, she has a very inspiring story herself. So you should definitely check out the legacy segment with Sherry Ettinger. That's C-H-E-R-I, last name E-T-T-I-N-G-E-R. 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

0: Pharmacy segment. After I talked to her, I talked with attorney Blake Newberry. He's an attorney at Marquardt Law Firm. I thought by talking to him about what he does and what he's passionate about, you'd get to know the team at Marquardt Law Firm just a little bit better. He's a very interesting guy. He's from Kentucky. He went to law school in Fort Worth and made his way down here to San Antonio. And he's been working with me at least 3 years. I'm not sure when his anniversary is. I'll have to check that out. 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That was a super fun episode. Of course, if you're from San Antonio, you know that Fiesta is a great time and good food. 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It's fun, and you'll be supporting a good cause. Now, we have to take another break. 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
0: 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It's all about legacy. So tune in to the Legacy segment because usually I have a guest. Today my guest is Lexi Law Dog. You can't see her sitting over here in the chair because she's taking a nap. Seems like whenever I start talking, she starts sleeping. But that's okay. At least she's not barking. Anyway, usually I have a guest that talks about their legacy. Lexi, what's your legacy? Well, she would say one of her legacies is she likes to circle a car and smell all the tires and the fenders and the front bumper and the back bumper. And I think that she just really wants to be a police dog. Of course, I don't think that she could do that because some criminal out there would probably just kick her, and we don't want that. The other legacy topic I wanted to bring up, since this is going to air on June 13th, is Flag Day. That's coming up. June 14th is Flag Day, so that's when we're supposed to put out the United States of America flag, Old Glory. So do you have a big flag that you like to put out? Do you follow the rules about how to take care of the United States flag? Well, I recently got this little flag book. I should have brought it with me. It's all about flag etiquette. And so if you have a flag, I think it's your responsibility to use good etiquette. I've always wanted to get a really nice flagpole with a giant flag on it and with an eagle on top. Haven't done that yet. Do you have one? Do you have somebody that you would recommend? If they're local, maybe I could have them on the show sometime. I'll have to plan for that next year. But email me at host@talklawradio.com. That's H-O-S-T. @talklawradio.com. Let me know where you get your flag, and is it really great quality, and does it look really nice? So that's one legacy, is the United States flag. I mean, it's been around a long time. Another legacy is Father's Day. That's coming up June 21st. So what are your plans to acknowledge, honor, celebrate Father's Day? I know this could be an emotional time for some people. I have a friend who lost her father recently, and so I can imagine that she'll be thinking about her father, but might not be celebrating it. And so I like to encourage people on Father's Day, if you struggle with the relationship with your father, to think about your Heavenly Father, God the Father. He cares about you. He loves you. He sent Jesus to die for you, forgive you of your sins. And so, thank goodness my father's still alive. I did lose my mother, but I think about my father a lot. I try and visit him. He lives out of state. He comes to visit me, and I try and find time to talk to him. But it's not just my time that's hard to fit in a phone call with my dad. He's busy too. He's playing alto saxophone, tenor saxophone for three different bands right now, jazz bands in Colorado. He also considers himself to be a professional golfer. He's not on tour or anything, but he does practice every day with the intent of getting better. He says it's also his job to remain physically fit. So he swims, he lifts weights, he walks several miles a day. And so that's his legacy to me. If I want to follow in his footsteps, I'm going to have to be an extremely busy retired individual, just like Dad. Then another legacy coming up. You guessed it, July 4th, Independence Day, celebrating America's 250th anniversary of the Declaration of Independence. How are you celebrating it? I'm curious. I asked the staff at Marquardt Law Firm the other day, how should we recognize and celebrate America 250? And so you'll just have to come in and see us if you want to see how we're celebrating it. Now, I'm not really good at planning parties or putting out decorations. And so that's selfishly why I have to ask for help, because I just don't have many ideas on that subject. Now, if you want to talk with me about the law, I have lots of ideas about that. So email me at host@talklawradio.com, host@talklawradio.com. Give me some ideas about how to celebrate Independence Day this year, America 250. Speaking of which, I was actually in California just this last week. I went to the Ronald Reagan Presidential Library because they had an America 250 exhibit. They had original documents from the 1770s, and they had paintings, priceless works of art, and it was just all around inspiring. As you know, President Ronald Reagan was the great communicator. So I really had a fun time with that. I'll post a picture of me with the giant airplane in the background. That'll be fun for you to see. The other thing that comes to mind when I think about legacy is celebrating sports. So it just dawned on me this morning when I was listening to the news that the Spurs play tonight, San Antonio Spurs, go Spurs go, against the New York Knicks in game 4 of the NBA Finals. And then this weekend, the Texas Longhorns baseball team is going to be starting the College World Series in Omaha, Nebraska, and also the World Cup. Whether you call it soccer or football, it's still the same thing. And so I was thinking about all these raving fans, and whether it's basketball, baseball, or soccer, it came to me that fans sort of borrow the legacy of their favorite team. They'll say things like, "Remember when we won the national championship or the World Series or the World Cup?" Isn't that interesting that people would say we won, even though maybe I just saw it on TV? But we kind of feel like we're part of the team, right? And so I think that's part of a person's legacy. You might say, "Dad was a super fan," or "My brother was a super fan, and we always supported the team." I mean, how do we support the team? We buy tickets. We watch the commercials on TV. I'm not saying anything's wrong with it. It's just very interesting to me that we sort of borrow the legacy of the team and attribute it to us. And I'm reflecting on a show that I did last year with Shannon Salmon about building the new basketball arena here in San Antonio. Why is it that people were so passionate about doing that? Well, one of the reasons is if we don't build them a new stadium, they'll leave. Well, why is that so concerning? Well, if you feel like you're part of the team and the team leaves, it's like a breakup. You know, it's like my wife left me. And I think that there's some heartbreak there. And there's some emotions tied to the team. And so I'm starting to understand more about why people are so passionate about building the Spurs a new arena. That's okay with me. I just want you to know that you're paying for it one way or another, or you might lose some city service. Well, that's coming to a close for Talk Law Radio. I told you a lot about the first half of this year's hidden legal issue blind spots. Talked to you a little bit about sinners and saints and legacy. Email me. Let me know what you think. I'll talk to you later. I'm Todd Marquardt. 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
12: Hey everybody, this is Chad Shapiro, thankful to be host of Church of the Week, and I want to thank AM 630, The Word, for giving churches this spot to be featured for what is happening in our beautiful city, and these churches are out there making it happen in their own way, and so grateful to them. I get a chance to be work with Texas Baptist as an area representative in probably like a two-hour radius of San Antonio down here and help something called Pastor Strong, which is a holistic health for our pastors. And this pastor, one of my brothers, I had a chance to work with him. We were helping learn more together about church starting, and they are doing that with Belong Church, Pastor Frank Saldana. This man is a little nervous, so you may see some of that. I'm just kidding. He's not nervous. There he is. Yeah, if you were watching, his water shaking and everything. But no, we were just joking. I see Daniel De Leon shouting out to us over on social media. So a lot of stuff's going on with this church. I mean, they're growing, and it's so awesome. And so tell us first, before we get into the church, which I can't wait to hear about, how did, when did you first come to faith? What is your journey like just to Christ?
13: Yeah, man, it was maybe a little different route than most, I would feel. Maybe not. So when I was very young, I was given to my grandmother to be, my grandmother raised, my parents gave, they couldn't afford me, so she raised me. And so I grew up with my grandmother. She was my everything in my life, She was my mom, my dad. She did everything for me. I still had a relationship with my mom and dad. But, growing up and not being with my siblings, I always felt kind of secluded. Like the black sheep, kind of felt a little rejected, felt alone, didn't feel like I belonged anywhere. Like, honestly. And
12: that's the belong word kind
13: of. That's kind of where the heart of the church came from, because I kind of felt like I grew up apart from a family.
12: Yeah.
13: And I've always wanted to be a part of a family. And I will never forget it. I was 16 at a youth conference down in Dallas. Up in Dallas, excuse me.
12: So grandma would be the one trying to get you to
13: church. She would make me go to a Spanish. I don't know any Spanish.
12: Yeah.
13: So she was trying to get me to a Spanish. So I'd have to sit there. And all I remember is you got to shout hallelujah every now and then and stay awake and you won't get pinched. Got to get an amen.
12: I love it.
13: But yeah, so, I'll never forget, I was sitting in the auditorium or the stadium. It was an arena, I guess. And I was sitting at the top, very top, and they were talking about how Jesus is the Father to the fatherless and how he's come to love. And I was like, well, why did he? I felt forgotten my whole life. Mm-hmm. I felt like nobody's loved me. I felt like my parents didn't love me, which is not true, but the enemy will plant lies in your head, right?
12: Yeah.
13: And I felt like I didn't belong, but I'll never forget. He was like, and if you want Jesus, you run to the front and to accept him. And I was like, no, I'm not going anywhere. Yeah, yeah. Actually, I'm going to stay at the top seat, at the very top of this arena, and I'm going to bow my head. And I said, God, if you're real, if you're real, show me right now. And in that moment, I just felt a rush of warmth and love. And I just began to cry, and I just felt like a hug from a father. Mm. And my journey with Christ. Now, there are moments that I fell, right? And it's been a journey. But the moment that my life was radically transformed would have to be at 16 when I gave him a moment and he welcomed me in. Mm. And I felt for the first time in my life, I didn't feel rejection, but I felt loved. Mm-hmm. And I felt like a purpose kind of rising in me.
12: Yeah. That's awesome. So your journey different than many. We were joking about being nervous, but that's because I get nervous all the time. And so I try to mess with people when they get in here. You don't always see it because usually it's beforehand. Mark and I are like, hey, sing a song or do something, you know, and they're like, what? But you can't really do that, Frank, because Pastor Frank's been around the world doing different ministry stuff. So tell us about that. I mean, so 16, you gave your life to Christ.
13: Gave my life to Christ. And then I immediately was like, I'm going to follow God. I'm yours. Use me. Out of high school, I went to Southwestern Assembly of God University.
12: Yeah.
13: And that's where I went to school. And I came back into town. I went to a little school down here, Latin America Bible Institute, where I began to intern at a church called Faith Church. That's actually here in town.
12: Cool.
13: Who I met, who I still to this day call my spiritual father, Pastor Randy Mask.
12: Okay.
13: Who then let me travel the world with him and lead worship in places that I never thought I would lead worship in and see God do incredible things. And all of that just because one yes at 16 has been to now this moment that God has called us to plant Belong Church, me and my wife.
12: Yeah. To plant. So a little taste of it. Can we get a little taste of it?
13: Of worship?
12: Let's see.
13: No, we can't.
12: Come on, bro. I thought we were going there.
13: I mean... Next time, we'll have a live performance.
12: What, you need background?
13: I need auto-tune.
12: You need auto-tune?
13: Like, oh, man. Extreme auto-tune.
12: No, bro, you got it.
13: I sound like T-Pain.
12: You got it. He's got it. You guys know. Him and his wife, I've seen them. They kill it over there with praise. Are you still doing praise and worship, or not really?
13: I try not to, but I actually sang this Sunday. Okay. So it was good, man.
12: You were doing that, leading that, which is so awesome, seeing God work through you. And then I know you were in the cohort with us. So what started to, like, how are we going to go now take this move, right, from leading praise and worship? Were you youth ministry too or no?
13: I started out as a youth pastor. And then I became the worship pastor. Well, I started off as a janitor. Yeah. Come on, we got to start somewhere.
12: I started off as
13: an intern, and I was like, I'll just do anything to be working for the Lord, right? So I started there. Then I became the youth pastor, and I was a youth pastor for many years. And then I started to do both youth ministry and worship, where I met my wife. And then we became small groups pastors.
12: Mm-hmm.
13: And then Pastor Randy retired, and Pastor Faru, Pastor Kelly took over, and we kind of were co-pastors with them. Or I was like more like an associate pastor with them. And it's I worked my way through the church.
12: Got comfortable with it.
13: Yeah, learned all those. And it had always been in my heart, man. You want to know something funny? It always been in my heart. I always wanted to plant a church. I always knew I wanted to build something from the ground up. I got married. And for the first 7 years, I would pray.
12: That's right. I forgot about
13: We would
12: this.
13: Pray.
12: Yeah, yeah.
13: And I'd come to my, we'd have a 21, the our 21 days of fast that we all probably do in January. Yeah. And I came to my wife in the first year, and I was like, hey, I feel like the Lord's planting a church. Are you ready to plant? And she would say, no.
12: Yeah.
13: Year two, I ask, no. Year three, I ask, no. Year four, I ask, no. Year five, I ask, no. Year six, I ask, no. Year seven, I didn't even ask. I was like, listen, the Lord healed me from rejection. I ain't getting it again.
12: Yeah.
13: But then year seven, she came to me and was like, I feel like this is the time. Like in tears, of course.
12: Oh, man.
13: And this started this whirlwind that God has just put us in this path, like people giving us things to sending us to Tampa, Florida to get training. All like didn't have to pay for it. The only thing we had to worry about was our kids, like who's going to take care of them.
12: Yeah.
13: And has it been difficult at times? Of course, right? But has it been worth it? Extremely worth it. I wouldn't change it for the world.
12: Amen. That's so great. I met a bunch of your guys at some Pastor Strong thing in the past, and such great guys. I mean, so what has God been doing so far? How old is church, and where is it? Where are y'all meeting, and what is that? I know it's about to change, maybe hopefully soon.
13: Hopefully, we are in year three, going to year four. Right, we celebrated year three years in October, and honestly, we're meeting at 7790 Mainland Drive Sundays at 10 a.m. For our others, we call them Belong Groups. You can see that on our website at belongchurchsa.com. You can visit our social medias, all the medias that we got, whatever socials.
12: I guess.
13: That sounds cool. Yeah, Belong Church SA. But yeah, man, God's doing some incredible things. We're seeing transformation, life change. We're really this the church is founded on just three things: find, experience, belong. When we didn't want to make it overly difficult, just these three things: find Jesus, experience his presence that transforms our lives, and belong. And now I'm not saying membership. I'm not talking about belonging to the church, to that house, but something bigger, kingdom-minded, man, belong to the family of God. Like, you belong to him.
14: Amen.
13: And we want to build a place where come as you are, but you're not going to be the same as you walked in the door, because we have all seen this great transformation in our lives, the sanctification of what God is doing in the church right now, man. The testimonies that are coming out of the church is like, man, God, I knew you were going to use us for something, but I didn't know you were going to use us to see this incredible change of people that walked in one way and now are saying, I don't want to do this anymore. I want to serve God.
14: Yeah.
13: And it's just like, it's scary.
14: Yeah.
13: Because then you think like, oh, man, it makes me like, dude, I have to live even as holy as I can.
14: Amen. Yeah.
13: But it's incredible. But honestly, I couldn't do it without my wife. Mm-hmm. I couldn't do it without Pastor Hank. He's our associate pastor, right, who's there. And he preaches for me, or he spurs me on. We couldn't do it. Anything at that building without Pastor Angel, like our creative pastor, couldn't do it. Like all that stuff you see, man, couldn't do without him. And then we also have somebody very special on our team that I brought in. I'm younger, right?
14: Yeah.
13: We have an advisory pastor, and Pastor Wayne and Susan. And, you know, whenever those difficult situations or we don't like decisions to make, we come to them with their wisdom that they've Praise been God. In this, man. And incredible things are happening at Belong, man.
14: I love it.
13: I'm excited. God's doing good things.
14: And so to support you, and Pastor Frank and I were talking about this, in case you never heard this, I never did. There's a prospectus which comes out at the beginning when a church is looking to start. And it's almost like a vision plan. And because we need as much support as we can, time, talent, treasure. We talk about all those things in the church. Well, guess what? A church plant needs those things desperately, right? Because you're not talking about a gigantic ministry that's been around for a while, or even a small ministry that's been around for a while with solid. You're talking about something that's just barely starting to grow, like a seed in the earth, right? And so the prospectus talks about that vision, and hopefully people sow into that vision, which helps it grow. But then 2-3 years later, you're not a new church anymore. And so you get a chance to shift into a portfolio, which is, where do we go from here? And we need your help. Now, and some of you guys that are listening to this, watching this, are probably being called right now, I think, to support in whatever way. It could be prayer. It could be your time, your gifts that God has given you to maybe, hey, maybe you're between churches, or you're unchurched at all, and this could be God saying, come on, let's go.
13: Yeah,
14: or it could be your treasure. And what a great thing. Some people love being involved at the beginning where anything hasn't even started yet. Other people love jumping on, you know, like, okay, you've shown that you guys are solid, that you're growing, and I want to come in, you know, to help you. What is going on in this new season now that we need support as much as we can to get continue what God's already been doing?
13: Yeah. I mean, just exactly what you said, right? Like, prayer first. If you give anything to the church, like, I can come on here and I can ask for people, I can ask for money, but truth be told, prayer.
14: Yeah.
13: Where the church was founded on prayer, right? So, man, your prayer would be incredible. And of course, any, like, your time, your talents, your treasure, of course, you can write your checks out to Frank Saldana, S-8. No, I'm joking.
14: All right, thanks for coming, everybody.
13: No. But, like, yeah, seriously, if you would like to sow, because we're at a place right now where, you know, the team didn't like it, but where I was like, we have to probably start thinking about two services, right? And it's not something that we ever even thought would happen in the lifetime of that we've been around, but God is doing something incredible, and who are we to stop what he's doing? And if you're feeling that you, this may be a place where you would like to come, a church that you would like to just come see us, I'll tell you the same thing we say every Sunday when we do our giving. And it's this one thing: if you've thought about giving, if you've given one time, if you're a continual giver, thank you. Thank you for just being a thought. Thank you for being faithful. Thank you for just wanting to support us in any way you can.
14: Amen.
13: And I will tell you, it's a little different. We don't take any money. Everybody at the church is volunteer, from myself to my wife, to everybody on on board.
14: Yeah.
13: I'm bivocational. I have a job. Yeah. So, you know, I do everything else on the outside. So every dime that we get in goes directly back into ministries.
14: Love it. Yeah. Love it. You're listening to Church of the Week on AM 630, The Word, also on KSLR.com. I am here with Pastor Frank Saldana from Belong Church. My name's Chad. And just blessed to be with you guys. If you missed the beginning of this, you definitely want to go check it out, whether it's on podcast or YouTube or wherever it is. But we're talking about Belong Church, which has been happening now for 3 years.
13: 3 years,
14: and yeah, is ready and is growing. Yeah. And what's the vision? Where are we heading from here?
13: So right now we're looking to find our own permanent space.
14: Wow.
13: Something a little bit bigger.
14: Big move. Big, yeah.
13: Yeah, it's a scary move. But, you know, we're trusting God. We're yeah, stepping in faith because we know that this next step is we have a word for the year, and the word for the year is believe.
14: Yeah.
13: Is that we are going to believe for greater things. Ephesians 3:20, right? Yeah, more than we can. Yeah. He has it more than we could ever think, more than we could dream. God is doing incredible things. So we're really pushing that we're believing, and believing is faith, and we got to step out in faith. And we got incredible things are happening.
14: Yeah.
13: Exciting, scary, excitingly scary things are happening, but we're trusting God, and we know wherever the next place is that we're going to be, it's all ordained by Him.
14: Amen. Amen. So in terms of like ministries and different things that you guys do, I heard you talk about the, I don't know if you called it life groups, belong groups.
13: Belong groups, groups. Yeah.
14: So tell us about some of the other things, just in case people aren't familiar with you. Where could they get involved, or what are some of the things? Not every church does everything. God, yeah, we can't do everything. So there are some places, right, where specific things are their strength. And so what kind of service, outreach,
13: yeah,
14: things do you guys do?
13: We have some big, we do a lot of outreach. So we do at the end of every month, we go and feed the homeless.
14: That's awesome.
13: Right downtown, I believe, yeah, Frio Street, right by the Via Metropolitan.
14: Mm-hmm.
13: So we go out there and we effectively serve about 100 to 150
14: That's
13: people.
14: That's great. Yeah.
13: And people are like, oh, it's homeless. No, it's not really just the homeless, because the bus station's right there.
14: Yeah.
13: So people are getting off the bus and coming on over, yeah, and we're feeding them. We're praying for them. It's not just a feeding them. We bring clothes. We have food. We have prayer. They yeah, have to go through. If you go through the line, you're getting three,
14: yeah,
13: right?
14: Yeah.
13: So we do that. We do that outreach. We're actually having our first ever missions trips.
14: Oh,
13: mission
14: cool.
13: trip to Mexico,
14: yeah,
13: June 24th through the 27th. We're going to be going to Mexico. And I went already to kind of scout the land.
14: Where is it? My daughter's been dying.
13: Yeah, we're going to Agualeguas, Mexico.
14: Whoa,
13: you see that, bro? I'm getting it.
14: I can go there.
13: Agualeguas. It's not far.
14: Okay.
13: It's not far. I already went.
14: Agua lettuce?
13: Agualeguas.
14: Yeah, man.
13: Okay, we'll teach you off the air. But yeah,
14: take a while. We'll be
13: we're going there. But also, we have our belong groups, and so Tuesday nights at our church, in the belong groups, is solely focused on discipleship.
14: Yeah.
13: So Tuesday nights, you come to the church. You know, we're gonna have our discipleship class. We have welcome to the family, which foundation, or just a refresher on what we believe, why we believe, just the foundations of our faith.
14: Yeah.
13: And then we have another one that's called the journey, and it's a deeper pool of discipleship where you're going in, but you're going to have to know your memory. You're going to get memory verses. You're going to have to know scriptures. You're going to have to teach the class eventually, but you're also going to have to disciple somebody else along the way. Yeah. And it's an incredible. And then of course we have a midweek where we have kids, youth, and the adults, where we're going through the book of Ephesians. So yeah, it's been, yeah, we got some incredible things happening. And of course with the, we do worship nights, and we're yeah, teaming up right now with the, Born Again Run Club,
14: yeah,
13: who's they brought Born Again Worship. So again, May 23rd, 10 a.m. we'll be at our church. It'll be a brunch with some vendors and worship. It's going to be good.
14: So are you going to do that regularly? Because when this comes out, they might miss May 23rd. Is that coming
13: yeah,
14: up again in the future? Or
13: We're hoping
14: hopefully,
13: so.
14: Yeah.
13: We're hoping so.
14: That's cool.
13: Yeah.
14: That's really good.
13: We're really hoping so.
14: So 3 years in, what are some things that you know now that you wish you would have known, like when you first got started, when me and you were first gathering at those little tables, horseshoe kind of style, sitting there going through stuff? You were just barely thinking about it.
13: We were writing on big old post-it notes.
14: Yeah, post-it, what it looked like. Yeah. Yeah, vision statements,
13: vision statements,
14: strategies,
13: core values.
14: Yeah, core values. And now here you are walking it out, man. Praise God. But what are some things that you wish you would have known then?
13: How long those classes were.
14: Yeah, they were long, bro.
13: Those classes were before. No, man, I think, honestly, I think it would have been my thought, if I could have known, it'd been less of trying to be like other church successful that I see as successful churches.
14: Yeah.
13: And just been who God called me to be.
14: Ooh,
13: as a
14: good.
13: Pastor. Who called, excuse me, God called us to be as a church. Because a lot of those things I was doing, I was just trying to look good.
14: Yeah.
13: I was just trying to be number one in the class. But if I could go back and be like, dude, don't worry about all that. Be belong. We're belong church is about presence and people. Not really anything else. Like we get a lot of compliments and we get a lot of complaints is that our worship will last 35 to 40 minutes sometimes.
14: Yeah.
13: And it's just, we just love the presence of God and we're going to let him move.
14: Yeah.
13: And so I think in those classes, I think I would have been true to what God was truly calling us to be.
14: Amen. That's good.
13: And that's on me, you know, to limit that, what God was doing, right?
14: Because
13: I was more focused on looking good than being true to what God is pulling on my heart and where he was calling me to go and what to do.
14: Yeah, and that's true for every believer,
13: yeah,
14: right? Not just pastors and churches, but it's, God has uniquely gifted all of us. And sometimes we try to shape into something that we respect, like a mentor or a pastor or a
13: like
14: leader.
13: I have to
14: like,
13: be this.
14: Yeah, I want to be like that guy.
13: Yeah.
14: But that's that guy's anointing, his gifting.
13: It's
14: different.
13: But I think the hard part is that like, when we talk about that, it's like, well, I've been mentored by him, so maybe that is my gifting. And maybe as mentors, we're not helping people find out what their gifting is, but rather just showing our gifts. You know what I mean? Does that make sense?
14: Yeah, it does. Yeah.
13: So that's kind of my thinking is like, when somebody comes to preach, I was like, listen, I don't want to hear me. I want to hear you. Yeah. I don't want you to preach. I joke. I'll go on stage, I'll crack like five jokes. We'll be in the middle of salvation prayer and I accidentally make it, right? And my wife is there like stop. No. No, but I want to, what is God calling you, right? And that's kind of what we're doing. That's the whole find Jesus, experience his presence and belong to the kingdom is because this is kingdom minded. We're all connected. We're all moving together. We're all going to be up in heaven, right? We're all going to the same goal. It's just how many we can take with us.
14: Yeah. I love it. So we talked about the building, which is a potential vision.
13: Yes. Sir.
14: And we talked about the mission trips coming up, which is exciting. Anything like 5, 10, 15 years from now, or is that just so far off in the future? We're just letting God lead us. But any long-term vision?
13: We got a lot, like the big long-term vision is just to establish as just a place of discipleship.
14: Amen.
13: Where people were sending, they're coming and we're sending.
14: Yeah.
13: I believe that we've never have been a church to retain, but to send.
14: Yeah.
13: Right? To just raise people up. And man, I pray out of our church, there's 50 church plants out of our church. I pray there's 1,000 missionaries out of our church, youth pastors, right? Like someone that the legacy of our church is that we just want people to know that they belong to God. And of course, when you know you belong somewhere, you walk in confidence, right? Mm-hmm. You walk in and knowing God sent me here to do the thing and I'm going to do the thing he called me to do. Yeah. And so I pray that 10, 15 years is that people will look at Belong Church as a house of God that was not just cool and exciting and vibrant, but rather a place where they found their true calling in God and they were sent out and they went and do it.
14: Yeah.
13: Go do it.
14: So where do they find you? If they missed it in the beginning, where do they find you?
13: Sundays, 10 a.m. at 7790 Mainland Drive. You can find us online at belongchurchsa.com and on Facebook, Instagram, YouTube. It's belongchurchsa. That's us.
14: And this is your opportunity, you know, with a church that's vibrant, that's growing, that has a heart to continue that. God may put it on your heart. Like, now's time not just to be a spectator. Well, that was almost like a little rap, right? Like,
13: I'm a spectator
14: in the kingdom, but to be a player. So go on there and join. Go check them out. We look forward to seeing you soon. Take care and God bless you.
13: God bless.
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24: Pick your Bibles with me this morning. I'll be speaking on biblical keys to a blessed and happy home. Biblical keys. How many of you want to know the keys to a blessed and happy home? Only three people. How many of you want to know the keys? As you lift your hands up, may God release the keys to you. So especially this month, we'll be talking about love, love, love. It's okay to understand that also love is very needed in a family, not just among couples and, you know, two people. The whole family needs love. Tell everybody, I need love. Amen. Ephesians chapter 5. Ephesians chapter 5. If you don't mind, you stand for the reading of God's word. Ephesians chapter 5. I read from verse 1 and 2, and I'll skip to 21 to 33. At some point, I'll make you sit down. Please stand. Please stand. Don't worry. You've done well. Thank you, Holy Spirit of God. Be ye therefore followers of God as dear children, and walk in love. Somebody say, walk in love. As Christ also had loved us and has given himself for us. Everybody pay attention to this. He gave himself as an offering and as what? A sacrifice. That's deep stuff. I don't have time to exegete that. He not only gave himself as an offering, but he took it further, even to the things we don't deserve, as a sacrifice. To God, the love he showed is not just to us, but to what? To God, as a sweet smelling servant. Go to verse 21 or verse 15. Let's go to 15. See then that you walk circumspectly. Did you see that? That word circumspect or circumspectly means to carefully consider circumstances around us and the possible consequences of our action. Being cautious, being wise, and being morally sound. God wants us to be circumspect. Tell you about God wants you to be circumspect. Walk not as fools, but as wise, redeeming the time, because the days are what? Are evil. We're in evil days, Bethel. Wherefore, be not unwise, but understanding what the will of God is. Verse 18, be not drunk with wine. Did you see that? Be not what? Wherein is excess, but be filled with the Spirit, speaking to yourselves in what? In Psalms.
0: We don't have time. I would have given you time to speak to yourself in Psalms. Speaking to yourself in Psalms, in hymns. Thank you, Brother Trevor, this morning. And spiritual songs. Come on, come on. You guys are in spirit. Singing and making melody in your hearts to what? To the Lord. Verse 20. Giving thanks always for all things unto God and the Father in the name of our Lord Jesus Christ. Verse 21. Submitting. Everybody look at this. What did he say?
3: Submitting.
0: This word is a word that many people don't like. If your family would enjoy peace and happiness, this word must be a part of your modus operandi. It must be part of the workings, the culture in your home. Submitting. Husband submitting to wife. Wife submitting to husband. Children submitting to parents. Everybody in the family submitting to the will of God. Not saying, I'm telling you, one of the things that can cause the greatest shipwreck in a family.

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5: Will change your mind. Are you going to be stubborn to carry your will out? You do that, your family will enter shipwreck. Is somebody hearing me this morning? If God is giving you an instruction, God sent somebody to you. You woke up early in the morning, the person, you didn't see the person before. You've never seen the person before. They appear, and they told you, God told them to tell you this. And with your full chest and mind, you disobey. I heard a story of a young girl that woke up in her family. It was a Muslim family. But she woke up in a dream. And in that dream, her father is a pilot and saw that there was a plane crash. And cried out of the dream and said, Daddy, I had a dream. Don't fly today. Young girl. The father listened to that dream. Every person that flew in that plane that he was that flown perished. When God is trying to speak to you, when God is trying to help you, and he brings an instruction to you, will you be patient to consider? Or are you going to allow your PhD to block your mind and your brain from understanding sound counsel? He that is often reproved and the same hardeneth his heart, the same will suddenly be destroyed without remedy. Everybody's telling you, calm down. You say no. Calm down for what? Calm down. What did I say? Look at your neighbor, tell your neighbor, calm down. Submitting yourself what? One to what? It doesn't matter who is senior or who is junior. Submit yourself one to another. The moment God sunk this truth into my brain, you know, as a man, I grew up as an African man. Now I'm an American man. We're always right. Don't you know I'm the head? So who is the day? I feel you're always right. And God told me, if your wife give you counsel, don't you think that there's wisdom in that counsel? I said, no! I'm the man. I'm always right. So God explained it this way to me. Have you ever seen a woman that wants to be a widow? Clap if you want to clap. Your clap is... Are you understand what I mean? So when a wife is telling a husband, it's because she wants the husband to be alive. Nobody wants to cry. So sometimes just consider that advice. If you say change that time, change the time. Before somebody look at the man like, nobody could advise you in your whole house that you don't wear purple tie with red shirt. Tell your neighbor, learn to submit. No, I'm serious. Tell your neighbor, learn to submit. Look at verse 22. Wives, now. This is who the scripture targets the most. Wives, submit yourselves. Verse 22. Submit yourselves unto your own husbands. As who? Don't focus on them. Sometimes husbands could be stubborn. But when you submit to them, you are not submitting to them because of them. Submit to them because of who? Of the Lord. Verse 23, for the husband is the head of who? Of the wife. Even as, look at it. It wasn't just a statement to identify head. They used

0: it as a way or a descriptive term, or is this metaphor now or simile? Whichever one you understand. Even as Christ is the head of what? And he is the savior of who? Of the body. Look at what, how God used that description so that we understand. Go to the next verse. Therefore, as the church is subject unto Christ, everybody look at this now, so let the wives be to their own husbands. In what? In everything. If a marriage will make it 75%, depends on the wife being willing to submit. Did you hear what I said? Somebody said this mathematics is not fair. It's not fair, but it's just. Your willingness to submit, you cannot have two drivers at the same time. Are you hearing what I'm saying? I didn't form it. Am I the one that formed it? Please, where did you read it? See the Bible. So wives, I'm not trying to play some male chauvinistic something. That's not the point. It's scripture here. If a woman learns to submit to her husband, you will control that man. The woman is just submitting. Ask a man, ask the real man in the house, who is the real head of the house? If a woman says, ask any man, your wife is quiet and he didn't say anything. He said, honey, how are you doing? Even the man will not be at peace. So look at what God told the husbands. Love your what? Someone says submit. Look at the role of the man. Love your wife, even as what? Christ. Love the church. And look at the next point. And what? So God even told the man, you are the head, but if anybody is to die, you will die. Please tell me which one is harder, submitting or dying. Do you get the point? Gave himself for it, that he might sanctify and cleanse it with the washing of the water. By what? By the water. Verse 27, that he might present it to himself a glorious church. So you can see that what we see about husband and wives is not about really marriage on earth. It's the symbolism of what Christ and the church represent. Without spot or wrinkle or any such thing, but that it should be holy and without blemish. Verse 28, so ought men to love their wives as what? Their own bodies. He that loveth his wife loveth himself. So if you don't love your wife, you don't love yourself. For no man ever hated his own flesh. But what do? They nourish it and cherish it, even as the Lord, the church. Verse 30, for we are members of his body and of his flesh and of his bones. Verse 31, for this cause shall a man leave his father and what? And mother, and be joined unto his wife, and they too shall become what? So as far as God is concerned, God does not look at me and Chidi as two people. When God sees Chidi, God has seen me. When God sees me, God has seen Chidi. Do you get it? Somebody say amen. Verse 32, this is a great mystery, and I speak concerning Christ. and the church. Nevertheless, let every one of you in particular so love his wife even as himself, and the wife see that she reverence. Everybody say the word reverence.
1: Reverence.
0: Say it again loudly.
1: Reverence.
0: That word reverence is respect with all your heart, with everything, in total submission. So it's respect with submission. That's what that reverence is. Reverence the husband. Sit down and we'll read the last part. Ephesians chapter 6 from verse 1 to 4. You've done well this morning. If it's only the scripture I've read for you, I've done my job. Because the Holy Ghost will interpret it for you. Now, since it's a family thing, it's a family affair, look at verse 1. Ephesians chapter 6, verse 1. Everybody read with me, one, two, go. Children, obey your parents. In what? In the Lord. For this is right. So even in a family, children have a responsibility. Children, obey your parents in the Lord. As long as they are your parents, it doesn't even matter whether they are adult children or young children. God expects children to obey their parents in what? In the Lord. For this is right. Look at verse 2. Honor. Everybody use the word honor. Say it loud.
1: Honor
0: your father and mother, which is the first commandment with what? With a promise. Honor your father and mother. Honor your father and mother. Any believer that does not honor their parents is disobeying God. And these parents include father-in-law and mother-in-law. Honor. Honor. Now, they may be wrong in certain ways of doing things, but that is not a license to dishonor. Is somebody hearing me? You still have to give them the honor. Honor your father and mother, which is the first commandment with the promise. Go to the next verse. So, look at the reason. So, some of the prayers we pray are not necessary if we just obey this commandment. So that it may go well with you. How many of you want it to go well with you? If your hands are not raised up, how many of you want it to go well with you? As you lift your hands and shout amen, it will go well with you. So that you may enjoy long life. Where? On earth. So one of the tickets, one of the license for long life is honoring fathers and mother. Verse 4. This part, nobody reads it, but I will read it. Parents, you have a role as well. Fathers, do not exasperate your children. It means don't nag them. Don't trouble them to the point that they want to run out of home. Don't exasperate them. All right? Don't shout and yell and trouble them to the point that they have no peace. It's an instruction from God. Don't exasperate your children. Instead, look at your responsibility. Bring them up in the training and what? Instruction of the Lord. So, one of the ways not to exasperate them is not to impose your will, but to teach them what the word of God has said. May God bless his word in our hearts in Jesus' name. We live in a world today where the family unit is under serious attack by the enemy. There's disunity between husband and wives, father against mother, mothers against fathers, children in conflict with parents, One parent partnering with children against the other parent. Brothers and sisters not in agreement. All sorts of disunity in the family. The reason why the devil does that is because the only way to stop a group of people from going forward is to introduce disunity. Show me a family that is not going forward. I show you a family where there's no unity. You've heard this terminology, united we stand, divided we do what? We fall. So any family where people are trying to impose their will, I'm going to do what I want to do, you do what you want to do, go look at that family, they don't go far. Rather than helping each other, they destroy each other. So sometimes what the devil does in making us not to advance, not to enjoy our lives and each other, is he will bring disunity and confusion into the family where we don't speak the same language. In Genesis chapter 11, they made up their mind, group of people on earth, that they're going to build a tower that's going to go all the way to heaven. And in fact, when God saw that, God saw this, the people is one, and whatever they are proposing they had to do, nobody can stop them, even God. So God said, you know what, we're going to confuse their language. Immediately they spoke different languages and there was disunity. The work stopped. So let me tell you, every family advancement, every family joy, every family peace is disrupted once disunity sets in. So it is in your interest, it behooves you and I, to make sure that whatever we foster unity, even when it is against your own will, to allow peace reign. Is somebody hearing me? Okay, let's say for example, you want to eat salad, and the other person say, no, we're not eating salad, we're eating fufu. Instead of salad and fufu to cause conflict, you know what you do? Defer. Calm down. Or you can say, we eat little salad and we eat little fufu. If the other person insists, no, we must eat salad, praise God. Eat the salad and think of fufu. Is somebody hearing what I'm saying? Did you hear what I'm saying? The stress that disunity will bring in your family is not worth the argument. Life is not all about winning. You know, some of us want to win. You want to win every argument. You want to win every conflict. Child of God, if you live your life like that, you will not be happy. Is somebody hearing me? You heard that statement, submit yourselves one to another. It's okay for some, you may not believe what I'm saying. It's okay for somebody else to be right. It's okay for somebody else to win. You are not Kansas Chiefs. Your family is not Super Bowl. Calm down and just chill out. Relax. You don't need to fight every battle. Are you hearing what I'm saying? You fight with co-worker. You come home, you fight with child. You fight with husband. You come to church, you fight with pastor. Your life is not WrestleMania. If you hear me, say amen. Amen. Follow peace with all men. Somebody shout amen.
1: Amen.
0: Follow peace with all men. The scripture says God is not the author of confusion. So anytime there is confusion.
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11: The following broadcast is brought to you by Sons of God International and Freedom Fellowship Church. Welcome to the Prophetic Voice of Our Time, where we focus on the voice of prophecy, which is the testimony of Jesus Christ. Our host, Christina Sasso, is a senior pastor at Freedom Fellowship Church. Let's hear what she has to say to the body of Christ.
12: God bless you for tuning in. Hello, this is Christina Sasso of Freedom Fellowship Church, and Sons of God Ministries International, and you are listening to the prophetic voice of our time. It has been several weeks since I shared with you, and during those times, the Holy Spirit has been giving me visions, insights, and understanding on what He is doing on the face of the earth and what He's about ready to do. And He gave me several instructions to the body of Christ. So I wanted to really encourage you to take things seriously and be proactive in your walk with the Lord. Be proactive with God's promises. It is impossible to please God without faith. And what we believe, it produces corresponding action. Okay? Time is of the essence. And if there are no major changes that are happening in your ways of doing things and the way you approach and see things, you have a lot of catching up to do. And please take action before it is too late, and you have to keep up with the rest of us who believe God and take the kingdom of God by force. We are not waiting on God. God is waiting on us to follow our instruction, to follow His word, and to trust Him to do things His ways. Or else, we will get replaced. God is not going to wait on us. So, there are many things to address. So, let us get started, okay? And I want you to share these prophetic instructions to everyone that you know so that it can spread, okay? And also, you can subscribe to youtube.com/SOGMI and follow us and join us in our live stream services so that you will be able to keep up with what we've been doing and what God is doing in our lives, and so that you'll do the same, okay? Last Wednesday in our Wednesday services, the Lord had me focus on prophetic instructions for the body of Christ here in the United States as a warning, and for the body of Christ in the Philippines, especially Freedom Fellowship Church and its affiliates. We have churches now with our affiliates. We have been covering about 6 or 7 provinces already in the Philippines, and now we are expanding the Empower Leader, Empower Nation Ministers Training and Conference all over the southern part of the Philippines, where the revival in the Philippines will manifest first. So you're talking about, it used to be a predominantly Muslim region, okay? Now the Lord have been increasing our numbers, the body of Christ. So we're winning them. We're winning them by being kind and merciful to them, by giving them the great news, okay? But here it is, and we need to be sober. We need to take things seriously. In the Philippines, the people are so hospitable. They find a way to really have a good time. They sing all the time, and I always joke about, even some of them don't have any business in singing. They sing anyway, and they always have smiles on their faces. And they're one of the most hospitable people on the face of the earth and hardworking. Those are the many, many gifts and godly or goodly characters of the Filipino people. One thing is very, very blatant every time I go there. The nation of the Philippines, God has bestowed upon that country many, many blessings, natural resources, hardworking people, and we have some of the best beaches in the world. And of course, we always enjoy the music and the food. But one thing is very, very blatant and a cause of concern and a burden for me. Ever since we started the Empower Leader, Empower Nation training and conferences in the Philippines for 20 years now. It's amazing. And it's amazing how many thousands of people got saved and hundreds of thousands of people that got empowered. But the poverty is something that you can see everywhere. Many sufferings. It seems like the rich are getting richer and the poor are getting poorer. And at the same time, there are many corruptions in their government, political corruptions. So the main issue as far as why the people remains in poverty, actually they're languishing in poverty, is because of corrupt political leaders and wicked spiritual leaders. I say wicked because they don't, many of them are in for themselves instead of obeying the Great Commission and taking care of the people. Well, this ministry started changing that, you know, one life at a time. And now the Lord is increasing our number, especially in the southern part of the Philippines and also in two provinces, Zambales and Pangasinan provinces. We continue to increase our numbers, okay? But this is a warning on how to get out of poverty. The spiritual leaders in the Philippines need to focus in their assignment. They need to focus in obeying God and attending to the needs of the people of their congregation. So the issue there is poverty, and God is holding the spiritual leaders accountable. Okay. In Deuteronomy chapter 28, verse 43 to 48, this is what's happening in the Philippines. And at the same time, it's a warning for the body of Christ here in the United States not to let this thing happen to this country. Okay? We have a responsibility. Okay, Deuteronomy chapter 28, verses 43 to 48. All of us Christians have heard about Deuteronomy 28. It is the blessings and the cursings that is laid out to the nation of Israel by Prophet Moses. Okay? So here it is. This is what's happening in the Philippines. Starting with verse 43. The foreigners who reside among you will rise above you higher and higher, but you will sink lower and lower. That is pretty serious. 44. They will lend to you, but you will not lend to them. They will be the head, but you will be the tail. All these curses will come on you. They will pursue you and overtake you until you are destroyed, because you did not obey the Lord your God and observe the commands and decrees he gave you. That is suffering. What is the main thing? Is to preach the gospel of good news, not to raise money, and to prepare God's people for the works of service. That is discipleship. Okay? So let me go back to Deuteronomy 28. Verse 46 now. They will be a sign and a wonder to you and descendants forever, because you did not serve the Lord your God joyfully and gladly in the time of prosperity. Therefore, in hunger and thirst, in nakedness and dire poverty, you will serve the enemies the Lord sends against you. He will put an iron yoke on your neck until he has destroyed. For the body of Christ here in the United States, Deuteronomy chapter 28, verse 47 is one thing that we need to repent and make corrections. Okay? Verse 47. Because you did not serve the Lord your God joyfully and gladly in the time of prosperity. Okay? And in Proverbs chapter 1, starting with verse 23, if you had responded to my rebuke, I would have poured out my heart to you and made my thoughts known to you. Why are you not hearing from God? Review and meditate on this verse. Proverbs 1:23. If you had responded to my rebuke, I would have poured out my heart to you and made my thoughts known to you. But since you rejected me when I called, and no one gave heed when I stretched out my hand, since you ignored all my advice and would not accept my rebuke, I, in turn, will laugh at your disaster. I will mock when calamity overtakes you. Okay, and it went on. We don't want that to happen. We need to obey God. We need to make things personally. Don't compare yourself to others. Don't give any condition, but do the right thing yourself. You must choose whom are we going to serve. I must choose every day that whom I'm going to serve. Okay? So it is important for us. Okay. And of course, Proverbs said, in Proverbs chapter 3, verse 9, it is important. It says, honor the Lord with your wealth, with the first fruits of all your crops. Then your barns will be filled to overflowing, and your vats will brim over with new wine. What did the Lord said? You did not serve me and honor me, obey me gladly, and during the times of prosperity, then you'll become the tail and not the head, and foreigners will rule over you. The Lord have been merciful, and it was breathtaking to see how close we got for this country to go bankrupt. And I'm not talking about finances, morally, and everything. And it comes. Thank God that He intervened. But we must make the corrections right now, starting with our hearts. We need to correct, make adjustments, and obey what the Holy Spirit is saying to us. And at the same time, by the Word of God, we know what to do. You know what to do, what is right. If you're not sure, you can always ask the Holy Spirit. And you always consider the heart of our God. If it brings God all the glory, and if it will benefit His people, and you will be blessed too, then it is from God. We must know the heart of God, okay? And we don't want for United States of America to fall, okay? We need to obey. It depends on the body of Christ, especially the spiritual leaders, to make the correction, to repent if necessary, and embrace the major changes that will jolt the entire world. But it is good. And now, the prophecy when I was in Florida that I released, and I called the team, and I released it over this radio and our Sunday services, that the winds of change have come. And the Lord repeated it three times. The winds of change have come. The winds of change have come. And it says it will be like a tornado, a very powerful tornado, that it will uproot, take out wickedness, corruptions, anything that is from God, and expose them to the light. But they will be uprooted, that no one will be able to stop this, because it is by the hand of the Almighty God. It is a great news for the body of Christ if we make the corrections, if we follow God's instruction to the letter. It will be a blessing to us, because when we emptied ourselves from the cares of the world, then God will bring in more increase to your life. The more you expand, the more you get rid of those things, even practices, which are the world's ways, and bring in and implement God's ways of doing things, more blessings are coming, okay? This is going to happen every week. We have a new instruction, and we have a new blessings, promises from the Almighty God. And I am seeing the manifestations of this in the body of Christ, especially with Freedom Fellowship Church. And I always encourage the team and you, our radio listeners, to take action on what is going on, okay? Now, we need to be proactive. We don't react to things. But I must address what is happening with some of the wicked political leaders in Washington, D.C., that are being dealt with right now, okay? I'm going to address what is happening with former Congressman Swalwell and a former gubernatorial candidate for the state of California. You know the story. It is being covered 24/7 nonstop. For us, the body of Christ, Do not gloat. Do not engage in mockery. Don't even say that he deserves it, that you want everybody go to jail. Like I spent so many times in the first year of President Biden, I spent so many times on my knees in prayer just to nullify and pull down what the body of Christ are saying, that he's going to die, that this is going to happen, and that is not from God. So now I must address this again. Don't get involved with mockery, because in Proverbs chapter 24, verses 17 to 20, it says, do not gloat when your enemy falls. When he stumbles, do not let your heart rejoice, or the Lord will see and disapprove and turn his wrath away from him. Do not fret because of evil men or be envious of the wicked, for the evil man has no future or hope, and the lamp of the wicked will be snuffed out. Instead of joining many in mockery and wanting this person to go in jail and this person to go in jail, you know, exposure and what happened to him, for me, in the eyes of God, God is grieved, but he is holy and just. Don't you think it is time for us to have more compassionate and merciful? Isn't it time to pray for his salvation? Isn't it time for us to pray that he will get saved and introduce a very loving and a merciful God? Because right now, there is no hope for him except our Lord Jesus Christ. So where is the heart of God falls into this? We know that. Ezekiel 33:11. As surely as I live, says the Lord, I do not enjoy in the punishment of the wicked. This is a punishment. And if that is your brother or loved one or a son, you will see things differently. Or if that is you, do you want all of your sins exposed for the whole world? And they laugh at it? As it is now, he stands alone. But God wants us to win him over. And if it is possible for him to get saved, which is more than likely, that he will be restored, that there is hope for him. So my dear brothers and sisters, stop it, okay? Don't enjoy it. Because if that is you, you would want somebody to stand next to you no matter what. And that is our loving and merciful God that we serve. So let us pray and agree with me that Swalwell, even Gonzalez in the state of Texas, that they will repent, that they will get saved, that they will have hope in the future, that they will be restored, so that God can wipe away all their sins and they have a new beginning. Okay? So that is where the heart of God is. And I'm just telling you, do not gloat. Do not engage, but continue to pray and ask the Holy Spirit what he wants you to pray and do and continue to do the right thing. So now, we don't want the curses that are contained in Deuteronomy 28 to come upon this country, to come upon the body of Christ. From what we have right now, let us start honoring God. Let us take care of our physical body. Let us honor God with our wealth, whatever it is, however small it is, that we will be a good steward of the little things that we have been faithful on, the little things that we have right now. And once we are faithful in little things, it is the principle of Jesus that laid out. Then you'll be faithful in much. Okay, that is in Luke chapter 16, starting with verse 10. Okay, so all of this, when what is happening, we cannot use the knowledge that we have, the previous training that we have, and even the resources that we have. They're not enough. The only way that we can be a part of this great move of God especially in the leadership position, and the transfer of wealth, influence, and affluence is to sanctify ourselves. We need to guard our heart. We need to watch what we say. It is the spiritual purification that we must do in order for us to qualify it. And because this is overwhelming, when you finally see what God has for you, it's overwhelming. It is impossible to be able to do those things. Okay? And in 2 Corinthians chapter 12, verse 9 says, "My grace is sufficient for you, for my power is made perfect in weakness." So in our weakness, God is strong. We don't have to be concerned whether we're qualified or not. When God called you, God never makes mistakes. You understand that, okay? Romans 8:26. "In the same way, the Spirit helps us out in our weakness. We do not know what we ought to pray for, but the Spirit Himself intercedes for us with groans that words cannot express." So, I'm running out of time, so let me follow it through, or just who will, the instruction. So, whatever you receive from the Lord and whatever the Word of God says, follow your instruction to the letter. And those conditions that are contained in your personal prophecies, review them, meditate on them, and meet those conditions. Again, Proverbs 3:9, honor the Lord with your wealth. And pray. Spend time with God. And concerning the transfer of wealth, influence, and affluence, continue to ask God for wisdom. You need the wisdom from above so that you'll know what to do at the right moment and you make all the right decision, because you are now implementing God's ways of doing things if you're led by the Holy Spirit. I repeat, your experience, resources, and training will not be enough for you to manifest your inheritance or be a part of the transfer of wealth. Why? We've never been here before. Transfer of wealth has been believed, it's in the Word of God, has been believed, confessed, and claimed by the people of God for many generations. But now, beginning this month, it is implementation, receiving from God. It is receiving those things that were promised. And every time we get matured in certain level, then God will manifest His purpose and your inheritance in that area. Okay? Psalm 111, verse 10. "The fear of the Lord is the beginning of wisdom. All who follow His precepts have good understanding. To Him belongs eternal praise." This is also in Proverbs 1:7. Keep this in mind. The transfer of wealth and you handling resources. Remember Proverbs 3, verse 19. "By wisdom, the Lord said, the earth's foundation, the Lord laid the earth's foundation. By understanding, He set the heavens in place." And there's more about wisdom in the book of Proverbs. I'm running out of time. Please follow this instruction. Spend time with the Lord and be fruitful all the time, okay? And in the name of Jesus, I release forth the manifestations of your healing in your physical body and in your mind in the name of Jesus. The Lord has healed you already at the cross, you and I. Now we are going to walk and talk that we are healed already and that manifestation is on its way. It will be over real soon. And now, once it manifested, the Lord is going to use you to release, to deliver others by your obedience and preaching the word from their captivities. God bless you for tuning in. Until next time.
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0: 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Hello.
1: Good.
0: An acapella Bible Live.
1: The first time we've been back on the air.
0: In 10 weeks, I believe.
1: Yeah.
0: Yes, which I can, we know this because it was a Sunday, it was Easter Sunday, was the first week that we did not have the program because that was when Grace was born. So we
1: Grace,
0: had quite a...
1: My granddaughter. My second granddaughter, third grandchild.
0: Yes.
1: And yes, born on Easter morning.
0: Yes.
2: And happy Father's Day.
0: Yes.
1: Thank you.
0: Thank you.
2: I've never procreated, so that does not apply to me.
0: Well, you're a son.
2: When's Grandfather's Day?
1: Every day.
2: It's wonderful to be grandparents because the kids go home at the end of the day.
0: Oh, yes.
1: That's true. Yeah.
2: And I'd like to welcome back our prodigal co-hosts.
1: Yes.
0: Thank you.
1: She has been busy.
2: I missed
1: busy
2: you.
1: Oh,
0: yes. Yes, we've had it's been quite a 10 weeks. Dad, do you mind if I share a little about your story?
1: No, I don't mind at all.
0: A week after Grace was born, which was on Easter Sunday, the very following Sunday, Dad teaches out at Lackland Air Force Base, as y'all I think have known if you've listened to the program. He talks about that fairly regularly, and it's a long morning. It's a lot of teaching. All you teachers out there, I'm just always impressed. It's a lot.
1: There are 21 classes in 3 hours.
2: Ooh. My goodness.
1: And we have a team that spreads out all over the base.
0: Mm-hmm.
1: Teaching usually classes from 50 to 100 each, over 1,000 every weekend, every Sunday.
0: Yes, and 1,000. So it's not only the teaching, but just coordinating the materials, and it's a lot. And so, as you do, you know, and as many of us do on a Sunday, got home, took a nap because Sunday naps are the best naps, and woke up, and he had some symptoms of a TIA, another mini stroke, speech was really slurred and more difficult. Walking was more difficult. And then I believe a couple days even after that, really complete loss of movement in your left hand. Is that correct? Yes.
1: Yep.
0: Yes.
1: My speech is much better now.
0: It is. It's sounding great. Maybe you just need a radio mic in front of you at all times.
1: Yeah. That's why I needed that, for sure.
0: Well, and so we've been between Grace being a newborn and just that mini stroke, we've been needing to listen to God's word quite a bit.
1: And
0: so we have put in the readings these past Sundays, but

0: In the book of Romans, and I think next week we're going back in to Ezra. And
1: Ezra and Nehemiah.
0: Mm-hmm. Yeah. So we're getting there. We are officially, let's see, officially 6 months? No, more than that. We are over halfway through now.
1: Yeah, over half. Mm-hmm. So. Well, it's an interesting idea that we have about talk radio. We love to look at the Bible, explain the books as we move through the Bible, but neither one of us feel too bad
0: right.
1: when we're not here, because for you to be able to hear the actual Bible, the words of the Bible, mm-hmm. I sometimes think that is much better than hearing about the Bible.
0: Yeah,
1: is
0: yeah.
1: hearing the Bible itself.
0: I love
1: that. I still feel that
0: yes,
1: way.
0: Yes, what Drew. Hi, Drew Ellis, if you're listening. Hi, Drew. Yes. She says she sent me a birthday message. We've had two birthdays since then as well, by the way. Dad turned 77. Am I allowed to say that?
1: Yes, indeed.
0: And I will not say what I turned, but I had my birthday too. Drew sent me the sweetest birthday message. She does some of the voicing in your opening sequence of the Bible Live. And then she also voiced that phrase that I guess you must have come up with years ago, may the most important word you hear each day be God's word. May the most important word you hear each day be God's mm-hmm. word. And that is what an assurance we have in this book, that he gives us his word, that it is true, that it is good. I always love what our pastor used to say. God, he would read, anytime we would read scripture, this is God's word, and he gives it to us because he loves us and he wants us to know him. And it is the Bible Live. It is so fun. Such a great book.
1: It's interesting. And one of the unique things about the book of Romans is that it defines and describes things about our life on earth and God's revelation of himself in very interesting terms. I feel like I'm struggling here, but in Isaiah Chapter 51, I believe, okay. It talks about the fact that any truth about God is any truth about God, about our lives, about the world we live in, any truth is, in fact, God's word, mm-hmm. thy word is truth. Mm-hmm. And it talks about the idea that God's word is like rain that mm-hmm. falls. And rain, when it falls from the sky, as we well know now because of all the rain we've had, it causes whatever is in the ground to take seed and grow. Mm-hmm. That's what the rain does. Mm-hmm. And that is the function of God's word. Is it 51 or 55?
0: I believe it's 55. Because I just read 51.
1: Hey, Isaiah.
0: I believe.
1: 50, I think so too.
0: Yes, it is the same. It's Isaiah 55, chapter 10, down the rain and snow come down from the heavens and stay on the ground to water the earth. They cause the grain to grow, producing seed for the farmer and bread for the hungry. It is the same with my word. I send it out, and it always produces fruit. It will accomplish all I want it

0: you, and it will prosper everywhere I send it. You will live in joy and peace. The mountains and hills will burst into song, and the trees of the field will clap their hands. Isaiah, we have some good writers.
1: Yes, very good.
0: Paul.
1: But interestingly, Stacy, normally in the Bible, when it talks about agriculture or crops in relation to the gospel, it's the seed that is emphasized. We think of the seed as being the word of God. Here, in this, it's not the seed, it's the rain.
0: Is the active.
1: Is the truth of God.
0: Right, it's what produces.
1: And it's a very interesting perspective. When the rain falls, what is the purpose of the rain?
0: To activate, would that
1: yeah.
0: be to...
1: Whatever is down mm-hmm. there. If there's a watermelon, you'll get a watermelon. Mm-hmm. If it's a rose, you'll get roses. Mm-hmm. If it's hemlock, a poison, or if it's a weed of some kind, mm-hmm. that's what to, the function of God's word is to
0: reveal.
1: Get a response, mm-hmm. reveal and mm-hmm. bring out a response. Mm-hmm. And that's what the function of, mm-hmm. we know now, mm-hmm. the creation is part of God's revelation mm-hmm. of himself.
0: Right.
1: And consciousness,
0: yes.
1: this special self-awareness mm-hmm. that we have as people, as human beings, mm-hmm. and conscience, good and evil, the sense of ought.
0: Right. Yes.
1: Every culture in the world has a sense of ought. You ought to live this way. You ought to do this, behave mm-hmm. this way.
0: Right.
1: And you ought not to do this. Don't. And we warn, raise our children, and we warn them to be nice, to share your toys with the other mm-hmm. children. The good, and don't cross the street without looking both ways. We give... every culture has some idea of right and wrong, and everyone, mm-hmm. they may be slightly different in their expression and so on, but
0: what is right and
1: yeah,
0: wrong, but
1: yeah,
0: they all have right.
1: But creation, mm-hmm. Consciousness, our self-awareness. Some people don't know what consciousness, it means that special awareness that we have as human beings that bring up the idea of...
0: it'd be kind of like autonomy. You have a... It would be what sets us apart from animals. I mean, we have a sense. I told Ellie today, I have a 4-year-old, and I'm not quite sure she does have that awareness, but it is something that's kind
1: growing.
0: Of growing in her. And she was just sort of having a little meltdown, and I just thought, I'm just going to try and see if she can imagine what she looks like right now. And so I can't remember the question I asked. I said, Ellie, hey, quick, can you close your eyes and tell me what your face looks like, or something like that, just to get her to start. And she was like, I can't do that. And then I think it was like, you don't even have to actually close your eyes. Can you tell me what your eyes look like? And she, you know, could only, of course, imagine looking in the mirror. And she realized, no, she couldn't really, but she could tell me what my eyes look like.
1: Uh-huh.
0: And just that idea that she can see things about other people that they can't see, and that I can see things in her that she can't physically see, but she couldn't She can kind of pull herself. Yes, it was an image. But that is what that's what we are able to do, that the animals would not be able to do that.
1: A mommy trick, yeah, there's right?
0: Because it did. She kind of, it definitely made her forget about why she was crying. I forgot why she was crying, but it was kind of fun. And her, and I did see a little light bulb start,
1: yeah,
0: or the wheels kind of turning a little bit. But yes, that is that consciousness.
1: Yeah. Mm-hmm. Well, you have reminded me a lot of that, because that's where we get the idea as human beings, the non-physical reality, love,
0: mm-hmm,
1: patience, happiness. They're not physical things, but we know them, that those right. values right. And so on. And that what we as humans, we think also about life after death. We think about what is life all about, its meaning, and so on. That animals don't do that. Mm-hmm. They don't contemplate that. They don't write books. They don't draw paintings and make music. And right. Well, I don't know. The birds chirp and sing. That's right. But again, creation,
0: yes,
1: consciousness, and conscience are three elements of general yes. revelation.
0: And that is a part of Paul's, so we were in the book of Romans this yes. past week, and Paul is the author. I believe you said he wrote it after his third missionary journey,
1: yes,
0: and he's writing from Corinth.
1: I think somewhere around 65
0: or so.
1: Or, yeah.
0: And you were saying, I thought it was interesting, that he is in Corinth, and so likely with Priscilla and Aquila. I wasn't sure where he was writing from, and my guess was prison. Just so if you're not sure,
1: living,
0: prison is usually a good guess, but not
1: living
0: in
1: the house of Gaius. Living, but he was working with
0: Priscilla and Aquila.
1: Priscilla and Aquila, yeah.
0: And he's writing to the Christians in Rome. And so this is a really
1: which
0: interesting...
1: Which is where Aquila and Priscilla were
0: been.
1: From.
0: Yes.
1: They
0: yes.
1: had to leave Rome.
0: Right. And so that's a part of why Paul is writing to the Christians in Rome, because at this point you have a return of the Jewish Christians to Rome, and there has now been a group of Gentile Christians that have formed, and so the church continued on, Gentiles coming to know Jesus and becoming Christians. Meanwhile, it was Claudius, that threw out the Christians, the Jewish Christians. And so they fled Rome under persecution. And then once they could return, they came back, and they came back to find that Christianity had grown and had spread, but amongst the Gentiles,
1: in spite of them
0: being gone. And so it was sort of, they came back to something that was somewhat foreign to them. You know, they will know you can't eat pork, and you have to abide by this and this. And so you had this disagreement and this very strong, these tensions and this between the Gentile Christians and the Jewish Christians. And so Paul is writing to address them and to bring unity in the church. And it ends up being just kind of the first time that we really have a complete, fleshed out, thorough presentation of the gospel.
1: I normally say the gospel, But now I realize it's not just the gospel right. message, but the
0: redemptive plan.
1: Redemptive plan
0: I like
1: of
0: how you
1: God.
0: Said that.
1: Yeah.
0: Yes. Yes. Exactly. That's much better because it is so thorough. He doesn't just. It's not just the good news of Jesus. He goes back, and that's why you were talking about those three aspects of general revelation. Is because Paul goes back to the beginning. You know, in terms of why we even needed. Gospel, why we even needed good news. And he sets the foundation, the baseline for what unifies all people. This is not a Gentile thing or a Jew thing. This is all of the human race. We have general revelation, and those three things are creation itself tells us of God, his, and then like consciousness, our moral obligation, and consciousness,
1: self-awareness.
0: That's much easier. But forget having to spell it too.
1: That had to start with a C.
0: Right, we needed it to be
1: that's
0: a C.
1: That's the problem.
0: But yes, and so Paul starts and gets everybody on this same page, and then continues. And it really is, it's probably one of the longest of all of the letters that is written. And it really is, the book of Romans, I think it's like, now you had said, I think, correct me, that they believe that this was maybe even written before Mark, before.
1: Yeah, Sean, your brother thinks maybe.
0: Okay.
1: It was written in about
0: 57
1: AD, yes.
0: Okay.
1: Which is very early, if you think about it.
0: Yeah.
1: It's a good place for us in our reading schedule. We have now read Genesis, Exodus. Go ahead.
0: Leviticus,
1: Numbers,
0: Deuteronomy,
1: Joshua, Judges, Ruth, 1 and 2 Samuel, 1 and 2
0: Kings,
1: Chronicles. So it's a good place for us to stop and just review very quickly what the creation of the world, the fall of Adam and Eve into sin, and then God's first announcement of his redemptive plan, Genesis 3:15. He's going to send a redeemer, a man, not an alien,
0: not a woman,
1: an angel, a man of the human race that would destroy the works of Satan. He would crush Satan's head, although he would be wounded in the heel. And so he announced his redemptive plan. It's based on the idea of substitutionary atonement.
0: I think you're speaking better than you did before.
1: That's a hard one. Yeah. Substitutionary atonement.
2: Mm-hmm. I couldn't say that.
1: And then he begins, after the flood and people, he starts with Abraham. And what happens there is God had revealed himself through the three seeds, creation, and people are brought to a conviction of God, of sin, of righteousness, and they had to respond to that. And then after that, he picks up with a man, Abraham, and he gives two important lessons that the coin of the God's kingdom is faith.
0: The currency.
1: Faith, the currency is faith.
0: Mm-hmm. Right.
1: One.
0: Yeah.
1: And that he began to work out the man that he's going to send.
0: Mm-hmm.
1: He began to prepare the way for the Messiah to come, starting with Abraham. And he revealed that the key element of our response is faith. Faith is the way we bring God's reality, God's truth into our life.
0: Always, it was always by faith.
1: Faith,
0: right? By
1: yes.
0: Faith, through
1: and
0: grace,
1: that's a key truth.
0: Yes. Yes.
1: Old and New Testament.
0: Right. It is really beautiful. Paul does, yes, brilliantly bring in, and I love what you say. I think I've gotten used to saying Romans is like a thorough explanation of the gospel. It's more than that. You're right. It is a thorough explanation of the redemptive plan, which culminates in the gospel,
1: yeah.
0: And I like how you said it culminates as well in glory, glorification, and we can kind of look at those parallels of the book of Romans and the redemptive plan, and even the Old Testament itself. But that is our music, and so this is our first break. You're listening to the Bible Live with Dad. You're
1: hey.
0: Back, Dad, and Stacy Matthews Dollar. We will be back on the Bible Live in the book of Romans after this.
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0: Friend in Jesus. That reminds me of our VBS this past week.
1: Yeah.
0: We did. Shout out, by the way, to all of the counselors and volunteers running VBS over the summer.
1: Oh, yeah. I feel
9: can I ask a question?
0: Oh, sure.
1: All of those housewives.
0: Yes,
1: I feel sorry for them in a way.
0: Yeah, but what a joy, too. Yeah, now that ours is over, I can say that.
9: Grace is your new girl's name.
0: Uh-huh.
9: And how long were you in labor?
0: Not long.
9: An hour?
0: I would say about two or three hours.
9: Yeah, my sister, when she had her first boy, Shane, she was in labor for only an hour.
0: Oh, wow.
9: And he was a big boy, pounds, you know.
0: Fell on out.
9: Yeah, he just said, "Hey, Mom, I'm home."
0: I'm coming.
9: Yeah, and so I wanted to also not only wish everyone a happy Father's Day, it is the summer solstice, and that means today above the equator is the longest day of the year. I wish everyone it's National Seashell. I can never say that, you can tell. But National Smoothie Day, I can taste that. And National Peaches and Cream Day.
0: Ooh. That's nice for Fredericksburg. We live in a good place. I'm sure they're celebrating that one. Oh, peaches. That's my husband's favorite fruit. Mm-hmm. So,
9: good choice.
0: Yes, right? Oh, well, thanks. We are in things like that. I know this is kind of a silly little segue, but what first just popped to mind was, I mean, in the same way that, you know, peaches and we can talk about these things and labor, these are timeless things. You know, food and people having babies and just these celebrations. I can just think of, we're in the book of Romans, and Paul is reflecting back on, I love what you said, the redemptive plan. It's more than just, I mean, you never want to say just the gospel. That sounds, the gospel is the gospel. But, and it exploded onto the earth in many ways. The culmination of the redemptive plan, as far as Paul is writing, is Jesus's arrival.
1: We can
0: see how explosive that was. I mean, that is the good news. That is the gospel. He is Christ with us. He is Emmanuel, God with us. And I mean, it changed BC to AD. I mean, it's split time. And so it is, and it is neat. And Paul's reflecting back on creation, and he's reflecting back on the human condition and the human race and what God is doing now that he has kind of that 2020 hindsight and the benefit of that. He's reflecting and looking back through the lens of the kingdom having come, through the lens of having met Jesus, and he's writing. And I think this is probably the first glimpse, this is the first writing that we have of that. I mean, besides Jesus himself, of course, in the Gospels, Matthew, Mark, Luke, you, of course, have Jesus's perspective, and he's constantly referencing the Old Testament, and he's constantly bringing. But Paul really puts it all together and in a way that unifies the church. And so, like we had said, the context for the book of Romans is that the Jews had been expelled from Rome, and so the Christians that were left were Gentile Christians, and the church grew in 5 years and grew, and but not with the Jewish traditions. This was Gentile Christians, and so when the Jewish Christians returned, there was a lot of conflict. What does it mean to actually be a Christian? Can Gentiles who eat pork and maybe don't follow all of the 615 or whatever laws, can they truly be Christians? And then, of course, the Gentiles think that the Jews are extra moral and adding on, and so there's this big conflict. Well, Paul is writing to bring them all under the same umbrella of in being in Christ, and it's really it's exciting. It's probably one of the first. It's just so thorough. I think that probably I would think one of the Oh, not hardest. I mean, Paul had already gone through, you know, Paul was prior to being Paul. He was Saul of Tarsus. I mean, he had persecuted Christians. He was extremely loyal and of the Torah. I mean, he was he a Sadducee or a Pharisee, Dad? Saul of Tarsus. Sadducee or Pharisee? He was a Pharisee. Saul.
1: Pharisee.
0: All right. 50-50 shot there.
1: He was from the tribe of Benjamin.
0: Benjamin. And so now, how did that become Pharisee versus a Sadducee? What was the,
1: those were the political.
0: Okay, terms. Within the Jewish culture.
1: The Sadducees were the liberal party.
0: Okay.
1: The Democrat of their time.
0: Okay.
1: That's why they were so sad,
0: you see.
1: Yeah. The Pharisees were the conservatives.
0: Okay.
1: But both of them had their problems. Just looking up something there. Go ahead.
0: Well, Saul, you know, had been a Pharisee and had very conservative, very strict, very to the point that, of course, he was persecuting these Christians because they were going against what he believed was, and he believed it genuinely and fervently was wrong. So he had been persecuting, and then when he met Jesus and realized what he had done and how wrong he was and that they were right about the Messiah, of course, he converted. You do get the sense that with that sort of loss, I mean, what a humbling experience for Saul of Tarsus, and a huge part of his identity was likely wrapped up in his Jewishness. I mean, in being a Pharisee and being a leader and having started under Gamaliel, and to so have all of that kind of crumble down in such a mighty way, and thorough way. I think he had probably laid all of that to rest. His identity was
1: He himself said, I consider it nothing, garbage now. Mm-hmm. Look in the book of Philippians, mm-hmm. he tells his story. Yeah. I'm a Jew of Jew. I'm a Pharisee of the Pharisee.
0: Right.
1: But all that is, I give it all up for the sake of Jesus,
0: yes.
1: my Savior.
0: And he
1: was a murderer.
0: Yes, right. He murdered, he felt so strongly, about it. He
1: put people in jail, and Stephen.
0: Stone. He led in the stoning of Stephen. And so when you do see in chapter 9, he starts to not just in terms of the redemptive plan, in the first couple chapters, you know, he recognizes creation, consciousness, the ways in which there's general revelation to all peoples, what unifies us, and really kind of recounts the Genesis and the Exodus experience.
1: Yes.
0: And why we needed that. We are all sinners, and then God is righteous, and God calls us out to be a new creation and a new people. And then Paul reflects back then on what that means with Israel, and then the promise and he's saying that, of course, the gospel and Jesus fulfills God's promise to Israel. And then he gets specific as well. And you can almost sense it's somewhat difficult for him in a way to realize that, of course, even throughout the Old Testament, not all of Israel was God's covenant people, that it was not ever an ethnic group, that many times throughout the Old Testament, ethnic Israel rejected God.
1: Yes.
0: But there was always within that a subset that truly loved God and by faith through grace, we're saved and we're a part of God's covenant plan of redemption. And so he was, I think that's important for them at that time, of course, to realize that. And it's important for us today to realize that, that it is always, no matter if you are Jew or Gentile, no matter if you are living in modern day Israel or
1: for God so loved the world.
0: Yes.
1: It was always about the whole world.
0: Right.
1: Never about just one small people group. I printed out a list of the people.
0: This was so interesting.
1: Many of the people in the Old Testament that were part of Israel, and the word Israel, we got to mention that as well. What is Israel? Mm-hmm. Israel, remember, was who got the name changed to Israel?
0: Jacob.
1: Okay. Abraham, Isaac, and then Jacob. Jacob was a rebel. Mm-hmm. He was a deceiver. Mm-hmm. He was a manipulator. Mm-hmm. He had a long conversion. His experience with God was, how can I say, he did not really convert. Over 20 years he spent following, trying to figure out things with his own ideas, his own plan. And so, but finally, after over 20 years, he came to full faith in God. Mm-hmm. And God, at that time, changed his name to Israel, because you have wrestled with God and won. Mm-hmm. And so Israel does not mean it's all of us as God's people who have wrestled with God, the concept, the idea of God, who he was, his authority, his right to be our God. Mm-hmm. We've all wrestled and come out.
0: And it's ironic because we win by surrendering,
1: losing.
0: And in large part, that's what Jesus did. I mean, his win was the cross. We take up our cross and we follow him, and that is our victory in Christ.
1: There's a missionary, I can't remember his name. It might come to me, who wrote a book many years ago, titled "Victory Through Surrender."
0: Okay.
1: Victory Through Surrender, and I've always enjoyed that concept.
0: Right.
1: Our victory through surrender.
0: E. Stanley Jones.
1: Yeah, E. Stanley Jones.
0: Okay.
1: He was in India for many, many years. But I have a list of people from the Old Testament who were part of Israel, but they were not kin to Abraham.
0: Some of them would be very surprising.
1: Yeah.
0: Some of them you'll...
1: Why don't you read some of these?
0: Yes, that's probably good, because the first one is Melchizedek.
1: Yeah.
0: No offense, Dad.
1: Yeah.
0: That's hard to say no matter what. But yes, Melchizedek, Genesis 14, kind of an obscure character, but he appears and he worships Yahweh. I guess it's Melchizedek that we first learn about Yahweh as a term.
1: Many Egyptians came out of Egypt with the people of Israel.
0: The Hebrews.
1: And they were that part of Israel.
0: Yes. Uh-huh.
1: They were Egyptians even.
0: Mm-hmm.
1: And then the mixed multitude.
0: I like this one.
1: Jethro.
0: Jethro, Moses' father-in-law, which means also Moses' wife, were Midianites. Balaam.
1: Mm-hmm.
0: That's interesting. Yep. Caleb. That one's a surprising one.
1: Very surprising.
0: Yeah. He's, a hero.
1: A great hero, mm-hmm. Yeah.
0: But he is a Kenizzite. Kenizzite?
1: Kenizzite.
0: Kenizzite, which is a Canaanite tribe.
1: Mm-hmm.
0: And so then not only do we have Caleb, but Caleb's brother, Othniel, who was one of the first judge. So not even Hebrew, not Israel. He was a Canaanite.
1: And of course, Rahab.
0: Yes, and of course, Rahab. Now, of course, when we say this, we do not mean not Israel spiritually. That's just it. They were Israel spiritually, but they were ethnically had been Canaanites. Ethnically, Ruth had been a Moabite.
1: So what made a person part of Israel was not kinship or race or ethnicity.
0: Yeah.
1: It was their faith all along. Rahab, the Gibeonites. One I like a lot is Ruth. Remember? Shamgar, another judge of Israel. But look at now. Obed Edom. Do you remember Obed Edom?
0: I do not. I can't say I remember him. I'm
1: remember
0: sorry.
1: When David tried to move the ark into Israel, and the man reached out and touched it, Uzziah, and he was struck dead. Well, they took the Ark of the Covenant and they stored it in the home of Obed-Edom.
0: Okay.
1: He's not a Jew. He's not of Abraham. They stored it in his backyard. And God richly blessed him with something like 62 sons and grandsons. Richly bless his family.
0: Uh-huh.
1: Appropriate for Father's Day, right?
0: There you go.
1: And Obed-Edom was not a Jew.
0: Interesting. From Philistine is what?
1: Uriah the Hittite, Bathsheba's husband, the queen of Sheba, Naaman, the Assyrian commander. One of the greatest revivals in all history was the conversion of the people of Nineveh.
0: Mm-hmm.
1: They became a part of the people of God.
0: Ooh, I can see why. I can see why Jonah was upset.
1: Yeah.
0: That is tough a little bit, and that's something that and that's why Paul. Of course, in writing this and with the Romans, reminds everyone that we were all, though. That's why it's so important to remind. This is not something, the redemptive plan or the gospel is not something any one group has ownership of. They can't say that, this is mine and it surely Nineveh can't have this because that's God's business.
1: That was his plan. From the very beginning, although we don't get to it until the New Testament, but his plan for all, we're told in Revelation and another...
0: First Peter.
1: That Jesus was the Lamb of God.
0: Slain
1: before the foundation of the earth. It was always God's plan.
0: Right. It wasn't like an oops or a backup plan. It was from the beginning, an eternal, predetermined. And I love that blueprint. This was what was set in place before even creation.
1: Yes.
0: And I think, and that's what Paul, I don't think that at this point, that's why I think, you know, Romans is so captivating, because it does officially it explodes out of the Jewish tradition. If there was any left concept that this was just for an ethnic Israel or just for the Jews, it does away with that.
1: That's the idea of justification, mm-hmm. sanctification, glorification. All power, all authority mm-hmm. has been given to me, mm-hmm. Jesus said. Mm-hmm. And all, go therefore into all the earth.
0: Yes.
1: We are living in the age, the kingdom age.
0: Right. And I love, and you know, of course, that beautiful picture of heaven itself, Revelation. And of course, Jesus said, thy kingdom come here on earth as it is in heaven. Every tongue, every tribe, every nation.
1: All languages around
0: holy,
1: the world.
0: Holy, holy, holy.
1: And we're still in that kingdom age.
0: And I do like, so we had talked about how we would kind of parallel that process of salvation, which is justification, sanctification, glorification. So justification is the process of being pulled out of sin, of being saved,
1: bondage,
0: pulling out of. I like how you always say it's justified, never sinned. Justification. He has justified us. And then sanctification is the process of becoming who we already are in Christ. So of transforming, of having changed hearts, of living out as a new human race, a new person. And then glorification.
1: The process of becoming what we already are.
0: Yes. Sanctification, and then, of course, someday glorification, and that will be when we are fully glorified, when we see Jesus face to face, not in a mirror dimly, but when we will be with him in face to face. And so that same process you can see even in the Old Testament that and this is, it's not to say that God doesn't work with people groups. We would not want to say that Israel's not important,
1: or
0: that
1: all
0: people groups. And he chose Abraham, and Israel played absolutely a part, that even the ethnic Israel, you know, played a part in us and being able to look back in history and see how God was working in that people group, and that there was a justification. They can be an example of the very process itself. They're pulled out of Egypt. They had nothing to do with that. It was nothing of their working. God did that. He pulled them out of Egypt. Sanctification, God gave them the law, and as a people group, having to learn to live out a new way, a new law that he has given them. And then glorification, I mean, I don't know. I think that's the culmination, is Jesus arrived on the scene. He, when he is born as a little baby, that is kind of that glorification. It's the culmination of the redemptive plan. He has arrived. He is on the scene.
1: By the way, what you just said, is born out in the Great Commission
0: mm-hmm.
1: in an interesting way. Here, can you read?
0: Oh, sure. Which one? I'm going to go ahead. This is Matthew. We're in 28. It is the Great Commission, kind of, in chapter 16. This is the famous. Then the 11 disciples left for Galilee, going to the mountain where Jesus had told them to go. When they saw him, they worshipped him, but some of them doubted. Jesus came and told his disciples, I have been given all authority in heaven and on earth. Therefore, go and make disciples of all the nations, baptizing them in the name of the Father and the Son and the Holy Spirit. Teach these new disciples to obey all the commands I have given you. And be sure of this, I am with you always, even to the end of the age.
1: That is interesting baptizing them in the name of the Father. The word EIS mm-hmm. can also be interpreted tithing them into the name. And the word I wanted you to notice, it says, make disciples in all the nations. The Greek word is ethnos.
0: Oh, neat.
1: You like the idea, the ethnicity?
0: Yes.
1: Make disciples in all the ethnos, all the people groups of the world.
0: Right. Which is easy to do because...
1: Now.
0: Now. But it's also easy because it is a message always meant for all the ethnos. Well, this is fun. This is the Bible Live.
1: Spread like wildfire over the Roman Empire, and now it's spreading like a wildfire all over the Mongolia, every nation, every ethnos in the world.
0: Ah, it's beautiful. And there's our music. So we will cut to our second break and we'll come back to our third segment, our last one, the Bible Live in the Book of Romans.

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0: All right, welcome back. This is the Bible Live, and we're in the book of Romans, and it is, I'm here with my father
1: on Father's Day,
0: which is really fun. We've been wanting to come back into the studio. We've been out a couple of weeks, several weeks, 10 to be exact, and I know this because it's the exact number of weeks that my daughter is, which was the first Sunday that we did recordings as opposed to be doing a live program. And so we've been wanting to try and get in the studio.
1: I have to say something.
0: Okay.
1: How appropriate. A little girl born on Easter morning would be named Grace.
0: Grace.
1: I think it's wonderful.
0: It is very sweet. When we struggled with the name, I did not know what to pour. Oh, I can't remember what. Gabby, maybe. The birth registrar lady. She gave me, she's like, okay, I'll let you leave the hospital without a name. But we have 5 days. And I used every second of those 5 days. And she was on the phone with me. And she said, you have 5 minutes. And I'm so sorry, but if you do not give me a name, I'm going to have to name her infant. And you'd have to get a court order to change it. And so I said, okay, hold on. Let me call my husband. So I talked to him, and Ellie, our 4-year-old, had said Grace, and I liked that. And Scott, my brother, had been over earlier that day and said, how about Grace Elaine? Because that's mom's middle name. And I kind of liked that. Gracie Elaine. And so I said, okay, let's. And then TW was very smart. That's my husband. He said, just give her a name. And then if we change it, at least we're changing it from something, and we're not changing it from infant, you know. And so that was very wise. That was smart. And I said, okay, yes. Grace Elaine. And so I called her back and I said, let's sit. And since then, it's just been so affirmed.
1: Yes.
0: And I'm so grateful. It is a really, it's a sweet, Grace. It doesn't get much, but I always think of Grace, God's grace, Grace.
1: Amazing grace.
0: No, great, poor Grace, though. She's got pretty big. She can rest, though, in that grace. It doesn't.
1: Yes,
0: she doesn't have to.
1: That's right.
0: Yes. But I am so glad that the Sunday that we indeed were able to get here is Father's Day. Dad, I pretty much am sure that I have the best earthly father in the world. it's true. Dad is very special, and in the ways, not just. I remember one time he told us that people would ask him how you do it, what makes a parent, how do you, and you said that the main thing is to just love them. You will make mistakes. Parents, none of us are perfect, but to love your children, to love them, and I always appreciated this. You always treated us human, you know, like mature, competent, smart people. And you spoke to us as I don't want to say, but with maturity, with an aim to mature us. And lovingly, but you taught us, you read us all of the classics before there was such thing as classical Christian schools, or classical schools. You read us Lewis and Tolkien and Schaeffer and Chesterton, and you talked to us and taught us how to think and of course, you loved us, and not just a platitudes love. You loved us with the love of Jesus. And I think, of course, that this came from your testimony, and I have always been so admired, of course, your parenting and your love for us, and it's especially unique because you never experienced having a parent, and so it was just all foreign to you, and that's really difficult. The only model that you had, and this is very much a part of your testimony, truly was what the Heavenly Father must, you know, what He is like. And you loved us so much in the way that your Heavenly Father loved you. And I wanted to, so my dad, you know, is on staff, my parents on staff with Campus Crusade and now called Crew. And probably 15 years ago, they do staff conference every other summer. And about 15 years ago at one of the staff conferences, they pulled Dad and Mom aside, but they pulled Dad aside and did recordings called Legacy.

0: Our Heavenly Father is God the Creator, and that is a large part of Dad's testimony, and it is are in any of us that are in Christ and that are children of God, we can say it's also part of our own testimony. But I thought this was for anyone that needs to hear this tonight. I thought it was really important, so I'm going to play this.
1: I'm Native American, full-blooded Apache, Mescalero Apache from the reservation down in southern New Mexico. A little 19-year-old girl got pregnant out of wedlock. Time came to give birth, so somewhere in some street or alleyway of Albuquerque, gave birth to this beautiful bouncing baby boy. And then she abandoned me at birth, went back to the reservation, and another lady came by. Her name was Princess Babe Hawk. She was a fortune teller with the crystal ball and the tarot cards and the palm reading and that sort of thing. She found me, took me in, and passed me around about 16 families before I was six. I always accused her of, since my name is Dollar, passing the buck. But I got passed around a lot. And then at age five, she sent me to a home for homeless and delinquent boys up in West Texas. And growing up at the ranch, we slopped the hogs and milked the cows and rode the horses. And it was actually quite a place, a great place to live. But I couldn't help feeling in my own self as kind of a little drop of water on the sea of humanity. I was just sort of drifting. What was my place? What was my significance? What was my purpose in life? Was there anything unique or special in me? And of course, from my background, nothing was. And in fact, to some extent, it was even highlighted by the staff. I would go to the ranch and some of the staff men, I would get attached to my dorm parent. And I would really love this man, and I would, you know, become attached to him. But then he would move on, go leave the ranch or go to another dorm, and then it abandoned me again. And so it became this idea that I didn't want to let people close to me, and I didn't want to ever get closer to trusting people again. And I began to build this wall to protect me from being abandoned and from pain and hurt. But as I built that wall, I soon began to realize that the same wall that kept other people out was keeping me in. And often I would look to the heavens and I would sit by the lake and look up at the clouds drifting and just wonder, where is my place? What is my place? And it was 8 years old when I heard the message of the gospel there at this boy's ranch. I'd say it was a rather intense conversion. You would think 8-year-old child, how deep could it be? Because he's just 8 years old. But it was pretty intense because he's all I had. And I leaned on him heavily and confided in him and talked with him. And I never knew who the father was in my own life. But I became convinced that if you don't have a father, you can't do a whole lot better than the God of the universe. So God, at that point, became truly my father. As I grew up, the boys' ranch became kind of my home. And so I no longer thought of myself as just adrift without any purpose or meaning or significance or direction, but really a child of the King. And he had a plan for my life. I think he changed the whole direction of what could have been my life. I began to realize that I need to be loving others. So as I learned to give myself away, learned that God wanted to use me to help others, to be involved in other people's lives. And so one of the great lessons that comes out of all of this situation of how God changed the direction of my life is that if you feel abandoned, if you feel alone, if you feel insignificant and no future and no past and don't understand what is your place in the universe, it's very natural to feel that way. There are a lot of young people who share that background, who share those feelings of insignificance and lack of direction in their life. And I just want to encourage you that if you do feel that way, if that's part of your life experience, and who knows, you might even have an intact family and everything gone beautifully and still feel that way. It's part of that vacuum in the human heart that God has created us for himself. And that is the answer. When you come into that relationship with God, you're locked into the King of the universe. You're locked into his infinite being and character. You become an eternal child of God, but also we're connected with his eternal plan. We get to be a part of the redemptive plan of God for all of humanity. Talk about significance. Talk about meaning and purpose and joy and delight. And I want to encourage you that whoever you are, whatever background, however limited you may feel it is, God can take insignificant, the simple, the even the wounded among us. And if we will allow him, he'll take you and use you far beyond your dreams. Just keep following the Lord and you'll be astounded and what he's going to do with your life.
0: Oh, Oh, I just love that. I think it's so special.

0: Dad has actually stepped away for just a moment, and so I'm going to just talk a little bit more about that. It's interesting for me. I get a little bit teary listening to it because, of course, that was recorded 15 years ago before any of the Strokes or anything, and it's always really sweet to hear his voice before that. And I wanted to take this chance to read a little bit from Romans. And after, you know, what Dad says, and I do believe his whole life, he really has lived as though the King of the universe, God creator, I mean, it is the only father that he ever knew. And that is actually our reality. Each one of us who are in Christ can say the same thing, that we have a heavenly father and that we are brothers and sisters in Christ. But this is Romans 8. Chapter 9 and through to 18. But you are not controlled by your sinful nature. You are controlled by the Spirit, if you have the Spirit of God living in you. And remember that those who do not have the Spirit of Christ living in them do not belong to Him at all. And Christ lives within you. So even though your body will die because of sin, the Spirit gives you life because you have been made right with God. The Spirit of God who raised Jesus from the dead lives in you. And just as God raised Christ Jesus from the dead, He will give life to your mortal bodies by this same Spirit living within you. Therefore, dear brothers and sisters, you have no obligation to do what your sinful nature urges you to do, for if you live by its dictates, you will die. But if through the power of the Spirit you put to death the deeds of your sinful nature, you will live. For all who are led by the Spirit of God are children of God. So you have not received a spirit that makes you fearful slaves. Instead, you received God's Spirit when He adopted you as His own children. Now we call Him Abba, Father. For His Spirit joins with our spirit to affirm that we are God's children. And since we are His children, we are His heirs. In fact, together with Christ, we are heirs of God's glory. But if we are to share His glory, we must also share His suffering. And then, of course, he speaks to the future glory. Yet what we suffer now is nothing compared to the glory he will reveal to us later. For all creation is waiting eagerly for that future day when God will reveal who his children really are. And that is one of the beautiful. Paul, again, does such a wonderful job of reaching back to creation itself and pulling from that, and then recognizing that glorification is a recreation, that we are going to be a new race. Jesus was the new Adam. I love Dad has returned, so he's back in his seat. But I read Romans, the future glory chapter in Romans 8 and being children of God, and that he does. Paul does such a great recognizing that Jesus is the new Adam. I love, Dad, how you coined that phrase, Jesus, the firstborn of the twice born. But we are a new race of people. And it's just, I'm so glad you did that video. I'm so glad that Campus Crusade did those videos that long ago. If you are at a computer, you can go on just YouTube and look up Crew Legacy videos or Soapy Dollar. And you also share a really powerful moment from your speaking of Mongolia and how the gospel has just spread. Found the Great Commission is happening. And it's not just what I love about the Great Commission, though, too, is it's every generation. I mean, it is not enough. I mean, our job is not done with just one generation of it. It is continuing to tell your children, your children's children.
1: Yes. I was reminding you and the boys the other day when I went to Mongolia in 1990, There was one tiny church in the capital city of Mongolia. One church, four members. Three of them were not Mongolian. Only one Mongolian, the first Mongolian convert in the modern era.
0: Okay.
1: Era. And I was telling you, today, that was 1990. Today, there are 650 churches in Mongolia.
0: Wow. Mm-hmm. The reason this is so touching to Dad is because years prior to that, they had asked the band. He was with the Forerunners sharing the gospel through music all across Europe, and Campus Crusade had asked them to pray, choose two countries to pray for. And he chose Mongolia because because he is full-blood Mescalero Apache, and they say that they descend and come from the Mongolians. And so he had been praying for Mongolia, which at that point was closed off to the gospel because they were under Russian communism. And then in the 90s, it opened up, and Dad was given a chance to go to Mongolia. And seems like, Dad, in 77 years, and maybe this is also just, you know, we talked about faith and faithfulness, and it was always by faith through grace. That faith that, you know, you have prayed for things early in your life, in your, you know, 30s and 40s, or these prayers, and God is faithful. He sees them through. I think the other prayer in this one, it was that Jesus would return in your lifetime. So I don't know. I'm getting if nervous or excited is the word. But Dad's prayers seem to be fulfilled and answered in the positive. He has been able to see the gospel spread far and wide in Mongolia and be a part of that. God uses us. And like you said in that video, you know, you would think just little insignificant me, just this no family whatsoever. Typically, you know, especially in our culture and a lot of times kind of in the Christian culture, there it can be where, I mean, family is wonderful and children are a blessing.
1: Yes, amen.
0: And but it also can, you know, we can start to see them as something that we can brag about, you know, or something that is, and we start to have our identity wrapped up in our power and our influence in our children, or they can become a commodity or something that makes us. And, you know, in terms of all of that, Dad, you had nothing. You have no brothers, no sisters, no parents. You had nothing, but you gave your life, what you felt like you had, you know, the penny, I guess, all that you did have, you gave to Jesus. And I love, there's a quote, it's in Elizabeth Elliot book, and she quotes Ruth Stoll, I believe, missionary to Peru. And then Ruth had said, if my life is broken when given to Jesus, it's because pieces will feed a multitude while whole will feed only a little lad. And that is that you gave God what you had, and he breaks us apart. And then is able to do so much with what we have given him. Yes, that's from Psalm. Yeah, it does. It reminds, Dad, it's reminding of that verse in Psalm 27. It says, even if my father and mother abandon me, the Lord will hold me close. I love that. That reminds me of that. He will hold me fast. Da da da da da da. He will hold me fast. It's a Keith and Kristen Getty song, but that's right. Even if my father and my mother abandon me, the Lord will hold me close. It is very touching. We had a very good, sweet family friend who we've just gotten to know, and I won't give any names or anything, but it's my son's friend, 12 years old, and he was sharing some of his story with us last night. He came over for dinner with some of his other friends, and he was saying that he was he was adopted, and that he had been, you know, just his parents for, you know, abandoned for the most part, and his adopted mother, he said, took me to church, and I didn't really want to go, but I went, and I heard at church that I could be a child of God, and he said I wanted that. That's exactly what he said. He said, I heard I could be a child of God, and I wanted that. It was the sweetest, and I relayed that to some of it, and we were all tearful because that is a human experience.
1: I'm sorry. Give him that verse.
0: Yes, that's right. In the news, there've been stories. I mean, it's been an emotional time. I mean, in the news circles, you know, in the news, you hear, I mean, in by the hundreds of thousands, adults have failed children. I don't know if you've heard some of the news out of Europe and some of the gangs and what has happened particularly to the young girls and to young, I mean, the trafficking and the abuse, and we have, and that is sad. I mean, that is extremely devastating. Of course, in scripture, even coming off of an era of abortion being legal in our country, we have largely, many times, parents fail children, and it is very devastating. In many ways, I think it's actually kind of a miracle when parents do get it right, or when we do try to, because it is very hard. I mean, parenting can be hard. And that is why just that reminder that we are in Christ. That's what Jesus's prayer, you know, taught us to pray. It's, Father, our Father who art in heaven, not only because it, not only, you know, genetically, but just, I mean, spiritually, he is the only way. I mean, Paul, again, that Romans 8, that
1: even Jesus grew up in a stressful family situation.
0: Yeah. Family is tough. But that is, of course, the glorification. That's that's what we're all going toward. I always love this couple things when we talk about justification, sanctification, and glorification, and sin, and what happens in that justification. We are saved from the punishment of sin. So justification saves us from death. We are no longer slaves to sin and to evil and to fear and to death. We are in Christ. We are saved from the punishment of sin. Sanctification, we are being saved from the power of sin. We no longer operate as with powerless against sin. We have weapons against sin. We are no longer controlled by sin. We are slaves to Christ. Glorification. This is the one. Ooh. Someday we will be saved from even the very presence of sin. There will be no more tears, no more pain, no more suffering. And that is, we look forward to that. I also want to just give a quick shout. I don't know if shout out is the word, but we just love Barry Best. And I wanted to mention him. This is the first time we've been on air that we've known that our dear friend Barry went on to be with the Lord. He passed away. And I don't know if you listen, if you're a longtime listener, you will have heard Barry's voice with the Bible Live. And we just love him. We're thinking of his kids and of Beth. We love you. We're praying for you. And we're so glad that Barry is playing hockey and running around, and he is in glory. And that is what we all, that hope in a future, that promise. We are children of the covenant. And it's a good reminder on this Father's Day. Love you, Dad. I love you, Dad. And I hope you all out there have a wonderful Father's Day. Come back next week on the Bible Live.

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4: 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And that's another thing. Stuff in this book is just fun, yeah. 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And again, the minor things, making memories with your children, I think that's what, at least at my age, that's what I cherish, yeah. Is those memories.
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5: You know, it's possible you're just getting through the motions of life. 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We don't want you to simply survive. We want you to thrive as you are married and building your marriage, and especially on parenting too, so you're able to thrive in Christ, which is, I think, a great slogan.
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